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2: The KCIS Seattle area forecast this evening, mostly clear with lows in the mid to upper 50s. Back to cloudy for Friday, highs upper 60s to mid 70s. Sunshine on Saturday and Sunday with highs in the mid 70s. 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
5: Good afternoon. Let's take a look at the roads. In Auburn on North State Route 167, the right lane is blocked. That seems to be because of some grass slash bush fire at 15th Street Southwest. Traffic is backed up to 1st Avenue North. In Bellevue on South 405, things are crowded from Washington Highway 520 to Coal Creek Parkway. And in Seattle, South 5 proves to be slow yet again. Traffic is crowded from North Gateway down across the Ship Canal Bridge to Union Street. Traffic is brought to you by Boulevard Park Place. 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
6: Hi, this is Janet Parshall, host of In the Market, and you're listening to AM 630 KCIS, the station that keeps you inspired for life. Friends, this is Janet Parshall. Thanks so much for choosing to spend the next hour with us. 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But thanks so much for being with us and enjoy the broadcast.
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6: Welcome to In the Market with Janet Parshall. Thrilled we are going to be spending the hour together. All right, I've said it before, I'll say it again. One of the biggest challenges to the church today is the question of identity. But sometimes that word is preceded by the word sexual. But at its core, it's much deeper than that. This whole identity, who am I? And we are all searching to find out who we are and to find out why we're here in the first place. Why was I born? What am I called to do? Who am I? Does somebody love me completely, totally, unconditionally? And by the way, none of that is by accident. Now just pause, give yourself a chance to take a deep breath and say, thank you, Father, for hardwiring me for wanting to know who I am and to be on a search for identity, because I'll give you an answer. I'll give you a little cheat sheet here. The purpose of you and me being hardwired on this question of identity is because it is a catalyst for us to find ourselves defined in Him. Paul said it beautifully in Acts 17, in Him we live and move and have our being. That is a bumper sticker to beat all bumper stickers. That is absolutely a declaration of identity, that we search Him and we know Him. Galatians tells us that crucified Christ is really who is in us now, that I no longer live, but Christ now lives in me. And the life I now live in the flesh, I live by faith in the one who loved me and gave his life for me. That's an identity verse as well. Excuse me, our identity is in him. So this idea of identity is very important. It is a profound theological issue. It is a clearly articulated issue in scriptures as well. But sometimes we don't know how to handle it, particularly when it comes all dressed up in the costume of lesbianism or homosexuality or transgenderism or bisexualism or two-spirit or whatever other initials you want to add. So we're going to really try to tackle this issue. And we're going to have as the foundation of our conversation the Word of God, but obviously a brand new book written by Gary Ingram called Am I Gay? Coming Out of Cultural Christianity and LGBTQ plus Identity into Authentic Faith in Jesus. Let me tell you who Gary is. Along with his wife, Melissa, Gary founded Love and Truth Ministry back in Love and Truth Network. I'll say it again because it's LTN. I want you to know this. It's a national ministry that equips pastors and Christian leaders to develop environments of both safety and transformation, restoring relational and sexual wholeness, as well as biblical identity. Now, before he launched LTN, Love and Truth Network, Gary served as pastor of Soul Care Ministries on a pastoral team in a big church in upstate New York, did that for 12 years. He and his wife both came out of identity confusion. I want you to be cognizant of those purposely chosen words, identity confusion. They met in 2004, married in 2007. Now they're the parents of two wonderful boys, and they live in Arizona, where Melissa runs her Christian counseling practice and homeschools their kids, while Gary serves as the executive director of Love and Truth Network. So I am thrilled, Gary, that you are here. Thank you for your story. It is timely, and it is something that the church needs so desperately right now. So I want to go back to your purposely chosen words, because none of this is by accident. When you talk about coming out of identity confusion, it also parallels the declaration that you've made that you were not gay, are not gay, never was gay, but there was in fact some identity confusion there. Tell me why that language, and then tell me about your story and how that applies.
13: Well, thank you so much, Janet. Thanks for having me on the program. And yes, you picked up on those words, and they were very intentional. So identity confusion is a massive issue. It was an issue in my life. It wasn't just a small issue. It was a very large issue, even though I grew up in a Christian home and heard a lot of things that were true, understood a lot of things that were true, and yet dealt with through a series of events, sexual abuse, early sexualization, lack of connection and bonding to my own gender, to my dad in particular, and over-identification really in the world of the feminine through all of my developmental years. The idea that that played no role in the development of my confusion is ridiculous to me. And my wife and I have had hundreds of conversations with people that have come out of the LGBT world to follow Jesus. And while everyone's story is absolutely unique and different, it's interesting how there are many themes that are similar throughout. Mm-hmm. So we understand that this is an issue that is primarily a nurture issue and an issue of how we related and responded to the environment around us.
6: Wow. Can you feel the fresh air coming into the room, friends? Because this is a fresh air conversation and one we need. So I want to go back to a couple of things that you said that were very important. But may I just quickly ask, now, Melissa's not here to share her story, but you talked about sexual abuse, sexual assault, inappropriate sexuality, early on exposure. Is Melissa's story the same? In other words, if you talk about some of those common threads, did she also have early sexualization? Was there an assault or an attack? Tell me about her story.
13: No, so her story is quite different. She there were some similarities, but it was really a lack of connection with her father, who was staying away from home, you know, longer and longer periods of time. There was a brokenness between the relationship with him and her mother. But she didn't struggle with lesbianism or identity confusion. It was later, after going to college, she'd had three long-term relationships with boys and men, and she was actually engaged to be married when one of her friends asked her, because she was struggling with depression, she was like, what is wrong with me? I have everything going for me. Gonna be married soon. My grades are great, going to a great school, and yet really wrestling and struggling. And a friend said, hey, have you ever thought about dating so-and-so? And so-and-so was a woman. And my wife had never really seriously considered any of that before. But that, what she often says is that kicked the door open, just that thought and that question. And she began to really kind of delve into that. She wound up breaking off from her engagement and getting involved with a woman and feeling like this is what she'd been looking for her whole life. But it really went back to those fundamental broken relationships in how she viewed her mom, who she felt like was being abused and just kind of under the thumb of a man, and how she felt she saw men in general as well.
6: Yeah. Wow. Thank you for taking the time to explain Melissa's experience, because I wanted my friends to catch the idea that there may be different paths with relatively same outcomes, but the underscoring in both Melissa's background and in yours, Gary, is that this is about early childhood development and the things that fingerprint our hearts when we're young. So I want to dig a little deeper into your story when we come back. So glad that Gary is with us. He and his wife, Melissa, founded Love and Truth Network back in 2013. That is a ministry designed to help pastors and Christian leaders to develop environments of both safety and transformation, restoring relational and sexual wholeness, as well as biblical identity. His new book, Am I Gay? Back after this.
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6: Hi, this is Janet Parshall, and you're listening to AM 630 KCIS. 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Gary Ingram is with us. He, along with his wife, Melissa, founded the Love and Truth Network, a wonderful ministry. It really does help the church understand this issue of identity, biblical identity, by the way. And he's authored the book, Am I Gay? Coming Out of Cultural Christianity and LGBTQ plus Identity into Authentic Faith in Jesus. So you write in the book about developmental stages, which I think is extremely important for us to understand, because I really, this whole argument, it would have been oh so easy to say, well, I was born that way. Thanks, Lady Gaga, but you're no biologist. And the studies that have been done don't affirm the fact that there is any sort of genetic predisposition to same-sex attraction. But I'm a great believer that I think what the science does underscore is the experiential and the environmental when you're growing up. So tell me about this idea of identity. When we're growing up, Gary, when do we start getting a sense of ourselves, and how impactful are our moms and dads in helping us understand who we are?
13: Well, they're incredibly impactful, of course. And the first stage of development is, I mean, there's the pre-birth stage even, but the primary first stage of development is from 0 to 2. And in that stage, of course, mom is essentially everything. And understandably so, God made it that way. I think fathers can be very involved in that process. I certainly was with my boys at those early ages, but mom is kind of it, you know? And then around, particularly for boys, around 1.5, 2 years old or so, they start to begin to recognize that there's something familiar about them and dad. There's something similar about them. And they begin when dad is what I would say is salient, is both a strong figure, but also a gentle figure in their lives. Someone who is interested in them and takes initiative toward them, as someone who is safe and not frightening. Boys begin to form a unique bond with dad. And when that doesn't happen, just the fact that it doesn't happen, it actually disrupts the developmental process. And in some fashion, it kind of sort of cracks that layer of development in a way that what is built on top of that is not terribly secure. Boys and girls can start to really wonder and be concerned about like who they are. Am I safe? Am I desired? Am I lovable? Who am I in relationship to my own gender, my own sex? And of course, they're not asking that question per se, but it's those kind of unconscious awarenesses. Like, for example, one of the questions has often been in the church historically, which isn't a very good question. Is it inborn or is it a choice? Well, you can't get a good answer out of a bad question. And that happens to be a bad question.
6: Right.
13: And so it is, we discover how we feel. We do choose and act, make choices of what we do with our behavior, but we discover how we feel. But if we can understand that our feelings are not our identity, as we're being told today, that there's so much more that can be explored and expressed, that our feelings they're not determinative.
6: Yes. Oh, that's such an important point. You know, talk to me about the role of dads in particular, and I'm not in the business of meting out condemnation by any stretch of the imagination, but it seems to me both in your story and in Melissa's story, dad plays a huge role.
13: Yes.
6: In the beginning to understand identity. Now, let me just stop and say, as a follower of Christ and a lover of his word, none of that should come as a surprise, because God chooses to refer to himself as father. So fathers, by God's design, play a profoundly preeminent role in the life of the child. Am I right or wrong on that?
13: Oh, you're so right. I mean, the idea that that men are unimportant is ridiculous. Certainly the role of mother is, as I said, in the beginning stages of childhood is, dominant for sure, and rightly so. But dads do have a massive role to play. And the way that God designed us, that's part of this too, is we were designed male and female in the image of God, according to Genesis 1:26 and 27. He put his image into both of us, into each of us. We believe that he put an equal value of who he is into each of us, but of different expressions of who he is. And in those different expressions, when we live those out to their fullest, and women aren't trying to be men, and men are not functioning as a woman or taking on that persona and being confused in their identity, when they live it out in a way that's biblical and solid, it causes the children in that family to really thrive. It helps them thrive. It puts them on the best footing and the best ground to actually thrive, and for kids to feel like they have a solid place both with mom and dad to relate to and to be able to launch out into the world in a more solid, mentally whole and emotionally whole and spiritually whole framework.
6: Again, fearfully, wonderfully made in God's economy. It just makes such perfect sense. So preponderance of mom, you're right, 0 to 2. Dad becomes the bigger influencer in ages 3 to 6. But then you say that in ages 6 to 11, enter the peers. How do our peers shape our identity? And this is an important question, given the uptick of bullying out there, because if we let social media and bullies define who we are, we're going to be so broken we're never going to get out of bed in the morning.
13: Well, it's true. And I experienced a lot of bullying growing up in the school that I was in, even in some cases in the church that I was in, but mostly in the school system. And so peers, peers can be just absolutely brutal to the kids around them, which again is one of the reasons. I mean, dads need to have a really firm hand on the development of their sons and daughters with regard to how they treat one another, how they treat their friends, how they treat peers at school and things like that. And they're treating that, they're showing them to by the way they treat their mother and the way that they live their lives and what they insist on in terms of the nurture of their children, that they're teaching respect. And so what's interesting today is the bullying from, years ago, I see now much more bullying happening out of my former community that cries tolerance at every turn. And yet they are some of the most individually, I know lots of gay identified people that are kind and wonderful people, but in terms of the movement itself, and of course how some people behave, they can be one of the most bullying organizations on the planet.
6: Yeah, absolutely. And again, the challenge for us as the believer is to hear their brokenness, not their bullying, so that we
13: can
6: have a heart like Christ when we respond. And that's tough, because I'm going to borrow from Shakespeare, not scripture. If you prick us, do we not bleed? So the reality is you cannot return fire. But the Bible tells us the rules of deportment, you don't overcome evil with evil, but evil with good instead. So that's why this issue is so important for so many reasons on so many levels. I want to come back, because when there is a sexual assault, when there's a sexual abuse, what does that do to the development of someone's identity? And how does that, the act in and of itself, or the repeated acts in and of themselves, are horrific and, if I might be so bold, demonic. But talk to us about how that has an impact on how one sees oneself when there's been that kind of atrocity committed in their life. Harry Ingram is with us. He is the founder, along with his wife, Melissa, of Love and Truth Network, started that in 2013. He joins us today with a great book called Am I Gay? Coming Out of Cultural Christianity and LGBTQ plus Identity into Authentic Faith in Jesus. Back after this.
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6: Hi, this is Janet Parshall, and you're listening to AM 630 KCIS. Am I gay? Coming out of cultural Christianity and LGBTQ plus identity into authentic faith in Jesus. That is the new book by Gary Ingram, who, along with his wife Melissa, founded Love and Truth Network back in 2013, that really does deal with helping pastors and Christian leaders help others find their biblical identity. So we were talking about this development. And again, God is not the author of confusion. So when we study these things, it isn't about being an academician. It's about understanding that when you put on those new glasses that you get when you accept Christ as your personal Savior, your vision becomes 20/20, and you begin to see order and form and purpose with such clarity, and you recognize the good, the right, and the true. So these ideas of how we're developed and the influence mom and dad play makes perfect sense from a God's perspective, right? From God's perspective, there's a reason why he created a mom and a dad with different responsibilities, making the whole unit of the family. Mm-hmm. So when you have this interruption of sexual assault, sexual abuse, Gary, I mean, if for people who've never had this experience, there's just no way you can fully understand. You can be empathetic up to agree, but you'll just never know the profundity of how this just absolutely rock, rattles, and rolls. You're the person looking back at you in the mirror. So talk to me about this. What does this do in terms of how you see yourself when that kind of atrocity has been committed against you?
13: Well, there's so many things about it. And actually, my experience of sexual abuse and early sexualization is, when I say this, I understand it's minor compared to so many others that I know, but it was still devastating to me. And so the feeling of being dirty, the feeling of just the confusion also, our brains are not in any way wired even close to understanding really what's happening around us or how to make sense of it. And then for me also, there was a, because of that gap, that big, big gap with my dad and the gap with my own gender, the feelings, the loneliness was really profound, even from a very early age for me. And so even the experience of having this done to me in the presence of other, you know, much older neighborhood boys, it was awful. It was dirty. It was shameful. And yet there was in addition to that, there was also this thing that set in that created a kind of a curiosity. Or Proverbs says that to the sated man, honey is detestable, but to the famished man, any bitter thing is sweet. And so in an emptiness, even something that is so damaging can actually feel like something as opposed to nothing.
6: So and I use this word judiciously, but there's a perversion of who you are, how you see yourself, and even the role of sexuality, that rather than being sacred, because it's a whole lot more, according to the Genesis Accord, it is a whole lot more than just companionship and procreation. There's a profundity of representing the intimacy between God and his church, you know, Jesus, the bridegroom, and we, the church, the bride. So that's why people get upset when they say, don't ask me to make a cake. It's not just a cake. There's something here that's more profound. We, the church, have to do a better job articulating, by the way, the sacredness of marriage. I don't think we've done that. And when our track record starts to parallel the world's in terms of adultery, cohabitation, divorce rates, then we kind of lose some gravitas out in the marketplace of ideas. But going back to this idea of when the assault comes, it radically redefines who you are. Now the voices start that basically says, this is who you are. You'll never be better than this. It was partly your fault. You really kind of liked it, didn't you? So how did you in your story start to deal with those voices? Because if there was a kind of a uniformity of response for people who've had this happen, that voice is present over and over and over again. How did you handle that?
13: Well, absolutely. And I would say, I mean, the shame was there, but then what winds up happening, the enemy is so good at this, at it's leading us into sin, then stirring up the shame, which you in some ways may propel us away from the sin for a period of time. But the weight of the shame and the feeling of just wanting to get out from under it or find some kind of relief so often drives us right back or creates a cycle that we can stay in for sometimes years or decades of going back to the same source that was so defiling to us as simply to feel something, simply to cover up the pain, to check out. And so that was certainly my experience as well. So exposed at such an early age, 5 or 6 years old. And then by the time I hit puberty, there were periods of time in between there that I was searching out pornography just because, again, it felt like it was something. Mm-hmm. And then, you know, the porn addiction set in. And then that led into a relationship, a friendship that wound up crossing sexual boundaries with a neighborhood boy. And that was just, you know, quite disastrous, you know, in many respects. And all this time I'm going to church, all this time. So what I learned very early on, this is probably one of the most damaging things. And what I realize now is this is very common in Christian circles, is I began to live this split off life in a very early age, doing all the right things on the outside. But on the inside, there was so much brokenness that no one knew anything about, nor did I feel safe to talk with anybody about it, because no one in the church around me or in my family was ever broaching these issues in any way that was redemptive or offering some kind of hope.
6: Wow, that must be so exhausting to live that dual life. I can't imagine having to drag that around all the time. But let me go to the part that you said that's so important about you didn't feel, and no one was talking about these issues, so it didn't create a safe place for you to be able to say, I need to tell somebody. You know, one of the biggest thing about trauma is they say, you got to tell somebody, right? That
13: That's
6: you can't
13: right.
6: do this alone. So let me just ask, and the music's going to play in a minute, and if there's more to say, then I want you to answer it on the other side. But the question is this, and I'll ask the question and wait for your response on the other side. What does the church need to do to make people feel comfortable that it is a safe place to go and talk about these things? If, in fact, if we knew how many people sitting in the pews on Sunday morning had been sexually assaulted, I think we'd pass out. We just don't understand how absolutely monolithic this problem is. But yet, it's not something that you bring to your midweek prayer service. It's not something that you'll post on your social media platforms, even if only your Christian friends read it. So what are we doing wrong that we need to do right, that we create these open doors to be able to say, this is okay, you can tell us here, let's start together on the road to healing? Because here is where I think we misstep at the beginning of this journey, and I want to get your insight onto this. Gary Ingram, co-founder of Love and Truth Network, author of Am I Gay? Our guest this hour, more after this.
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5: Good afternoon. Let's take a look at the roads. In Auburn on North State Route 167, the right lane is blocked. Seems to be a grass and bush fire at 15th Street Southwest. Traffic is backed up to 1st Avenue North. And in Bellevue on South 405, traffic remains to be pretty crowded from Washington Highway 520 to Coal Creek Parkway. And in Seattle, on South 5, getting down the Ship Canal Bridge still is slow, so traffic there is backed up from Northgate Way to Union Street. 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
2: The KCIS Seattle area forecast this evening, mostly clear with lows in the mid to upper 50s. Back to cloudy for Friday, highs upper 60s to mid 70s. Sunshine on Saturday and Sunday with highs in the mid 70s.
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6: 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That's the new book that Gary Ingram has authored. He is the co-founder, along with his wife, of Love and Truth Network. That's a national ministry that equips pastors and Christian leaders to develop environments of both safety and transformation, restoring relational and sexual wholeness, as well as biblical identity. And your mission statement goes to the core of the question I asked before, which is, I'm not responsible for how somebody else feels, but I am responsible to try to make someone feel as comfortable and as wanted and as loved as they can be. And so we know that the wicked children of the assault of this is guilt and shame. So you didn't tell anybody. You couldn't go to the church and tell anybody. The church doesn't often know how to respond. You know, I was just thinking during the break that if you look back through the annals of history on this particular topic, 100 years ago, if a woman was raped, she was categorized as the village whore. If she was raped. I mean, so we've just not done this very well. So what does the church have to do to try to let people know? Because Romans tells me that now, therefore, there is no condemnation for those who are in Christ Jesus. So if you're a follower of Christ and someone sexually assaulted you, that was an atrocity and it was a wrong. It was a demonic act. But the last thing you should feel is unloved, unwanted, and unaccepted by the church. So how do we do this better?
13: Well, and the nature of your question goes to exactly why our ministry exists. We're not even here to necessarily minister so much to individuals who are struggling. We love that, but we know that we can help so many others if we can help churches really rise up and both with confidence and with joy step into this arena and understand that we can speak with both love and truth in equal measure. Jesus was full of both grace and truth. Mm-hmm. We can step into this arena and actually provide hope to people who are lost and hurting and spiraling out of control. And so we do in the church, I think, need to look. Here's a key thing. It's not many churches are trying to bring in great programs, and that's a very good thing to do. But what most churches are not recognizing, what I believe to be true, and my wife, is that most churches have a fundamentally broken environment in that hardly any Christians are known fully by anyone else, including many times their spouses. And I mean, it leaks out in our marital relationships. That's in some cases, that's going to be the healthiest relationship, sometimes not. But we don't have that band of brothers, band of sisters. We don't live in the rhythm of James 5:16, confess your sins to one another and pray for each other that you might be healed. We're not walking in 1 John 1:7, walk in the light as he is in the light. We'll have fellowship with one another, and the blood of his son cleanses us from all sin. So we're living in a lot of shadow within the church. And children are picking up on this in their families. New people coming into the church feel like, wow, I'm a mess. Everybody else obviously has it together, and they don't realize, no, pretty much everybody else is putting on a mask or, you know, too, exactly right. on some level. So that's a key thing is when Jesus talked to the Pharisees about cleaning the inside of the cup and rather than just the outside as they were doing, he could preach that message in every church in the country and it'd be totally relevant in how we are living this fault, casting a great image, but living broken on the inside.
6: Mm, wow. So let me pick up on a couple of words that you used before. You talk about this. What is the distinction between fully known? I love that phrase because I always think that that's what God does. He fully knows me. Yes. But what's the difference between that and fully loved? And the only one who fully loves me, likewise, is also Christ. But on a mortal's level, on that horizon plane, how do I blend together and what is the difference between fully loved and fully known?
13: Such a great question. The way I'll highlight that is one of the realities I had growing up for years, and part of this stemmed all the way back to that abuse and when it was in my life for probably a couple of decades. I became aware of it later as an adult that I was living under this laborious lie of the enemy that if they only knew you, they wouldn't want to have anything. If they really knew what kind of person you were, what you've done, what's been done to you, they wouldn't want to have anything to do with you. And I think that so many of us, even in the church, are living under similar lies or statements. And so the idea of being fully loved, being fully known and being fully loved isn't so much that another person can fully love me, certainly not the way God can, for sure, not even our spouse. But when I am fully known, there's nothing now inhibiting me from receiving the love that's being offered fully. But when I believe that, yeah, but if you only knew me, it's like that sheds the love that comes to us. We can't even hold it or contain it because we're so convinced that we don't, we're not in any way worthy of it. In some ways we're not, obviously, but that if they only knew us, they would reject us. And so by being fully known and then having people want to come alongside of us, put an arm around us, walk with us, mentor us, coach us, share their own stories with us. Wow. That creates a whole other level of community.
6: Wow. Well, amazing. And again, this idea of fully known and fully loved. I love that idea because it's the bookends of Romans 8, isn't it? I mean, we start out with the business about condemnation. And the end of that is nothing can separate us. And we give all of these examples with death breath. Nothing can separate us from the love of God. So there's the fully loved. Fully known is he knows who I am, but I'm not condemned. In fact, he tells me that while I was yet a sinner, he died for me. So these are hugely important points to recognize. Who God is, if we're going to be Christ-like, we need to kind of replicate this kind of stuff as well.
13: And I think one of the things we oftentimes miss in the church because in not seeing like James 5:16, 1 John 1:7, Ephesians 3, talking about encouraging one another day after day, is that there's a way in which I believe God uses the body of Christ or longs, let me put it that way. Oftentimes we're not available, but he longs to use the body of Christ to be a conduit of his grace and love into people's lives. He wants us to be Jesus with skin on in a sense. And so the source is coming from him. But when we are so lost in our own addictions, our own brokenness, we won't move toward anybody else in their pain or their sorrow or their suffering, then we really prevent the Lord from using us as that means of grace that he longs to, and he established the church in part to be that.
6: Yeah, exactly right. Okay, so now let me get a little bit deeper on this. So I love the focus here. It isn't so much the person struggling with same-sex attraction. It's how the church can love people who are in this area. So if we're going to be Christ-like in our approach, we're told in Ephesians that there is to be equal measure of truth and love, and this is the rub for the church. How do we do this? Because, you know, I've grown quite weary of gay-affirming churches. I'm waiting mm-hmm. for the lying-affirming church or the... And if right. that's too strong, I'm sorry, but God made it perfectly clear that sex is to be relegated to a marriage, which he defined and instituted as one man and one woman, and that right. any sexual expression, premarital sex, extramarital sex, homosexual sex, it doesn't make any difference to the great king, that is deemed to be a sin. So mm-hmm. if we're saying that we're affirming this sin, what are we doing wrong? Because I don't see us doing that in any other area where we fall and break God's heart as well as his law. But somehow we think it's loving to affirm sin. Explain that to me.
13: Well, sure. I mean, there's so many parts and pieces to this, but one of the main things that I'm seeing is that because the church, you know, because we as Christians swim in the waters of culture and we are influenced by culture a great deal. And when Romans says, do not be conformed to the patterns right. of the world, but be transformed. I mean, all of that's so critical, but we have bought into this idea, even as Christians, we bought into the idea that, that LGBTQ, all of those things that make that, make up that acronym, that is an identity issue. So we've already failed at recognizing, no, this is not an identity issue. I know what it's like to feel that way. I get it. But it's not an identity issue. It actually is a sin issue that we over time can experience getting free of. And we need the body of Christ to do that as well as the grace poured out directly to us from God. So that's a big piece, you know, there as well. But in addition to that, and you touched on this earlier, Janet, is that the church, honestly, and you didn't say it quite this way, but we see the church is full of sexual sin. The church is loaded with pornography, addiction, sex before marriage, adultery. So, you know, we first have to get real and honest about our own brokenness so that we can actually experience genuine healing. There's no one more miserable than a genuine Christian who's living in patterns of sin, whatever that is. And so the church actually can be a place where we can find that wholeness, and then we can invite people in the world, whether that's in the LGBT world or some other space, we get to invite them on the journey with us. And because we've been open and vulnerable, we're sharing our story. We're sharing God's story about transformation in our lives. And those stories are having major impact combined with the truth of Scripture. But when we shut our mouths and won't tell our stories because of shame, pride, and sin, we rob God of his glory. We rob yes. other people of hope, and we rob ourselves of greater freedom.
6: And I don't think we're espousing authentic Christianity. And I think that's part of the challenge. Wow. So there's a duality to your subtitle. You called it Cultural Christianity and LGBTQ identity.
13: Yes.
6: I want to splinter those two because I thought that was interesting. How do you define cultural Christianity?
13: So I see three main churches. I see a church similar to what I grew up in that is quite legalistic. I think there were lots of genuine believers in it, but it was a very heavy-handed, rules-based faith and very little compassion, very little relational connection. And now I see a lot of churches that don't want to be anything like that, and they want to be loving and gracious and welcoming everyone. And there's a real, I love the motivation of that, but unfortunately the pendulum has swung so far from the one direction, totally opposite or going right over a balanced or living with intention of love and truth. And now it's over in this other arena that's saying it's loving, but it's actually not loving because they've taken truth out of it. And so they're affirming churches, they're progressive churches. So I think in either one of those camps of either just harsh, truth-based hammering or licentious, you know, so-called love, we have a cultural Christianity that's forming there, and kids growing up in that space or people supposedly being discipled in that are really being confused because the authentic is not present. And we really need that narrow way that Jesus called us to, not this wide path of cultural Christianity where people get confused and lost.
6: Wow. Wow. Excellent exclamation point underlined with the yellow magic marker at this point. The book is called Am I Gay? Coming out of Cultural Christianity, just beautifully defined by Gary, and LGBTQ plus identity into authentic, operative word in this conversation, faith in Jesus. Gary Ingram co-founded Love and Truth Network. I've got a link, by the way, to the work that they do, and you can read more about this wonderfully important ministry that Gary and Melissa founded together. We're going to take a break, come right back. So much more. In fact, I have more questions than I have time, so I'm packing them in when we get back.
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6: Hi, this is Janet Parshall, and you're listening to AM 630 KCIS. Ingram is with us. He co-founded Love and Truth Network, which is a wonderful ministry that really teaches the church and how basically we can teach authentic Christianity, faith in Christ, and ultimately find our biblical identity in him. So there's so many questions I want to ask you. I would be remiss if I didn't ask you to tell the story of how you went from who you were into who you are today. So the drug of choice becomes sex. You get into porn. You're carrying this load of shame. You can't talk to the church. You weren't left there because we're having this conversation today. So from that point to here, how did you really discover who you are?
13: Well, I actually left Bible college as well. I pursued that and felt like there were no answers for me in the church, just really dealing with all this internal stuff, even at college, just the struggles of it internally. And I wound up finding my first gay bar by accident, some comment that somebody made about a gay bar in our area a number of months later. So I was 19 years old, and it took me forever to find it because I'd never been in a bar in my life, and they weren't waving rainbow flags out there in the day. So I finally went in, and at 19 years old, Janet, my feeling was, oh my gosh, I have finally found my people, you know, and even though I grew up in the church and all of that, just it was a very powerful draw and pull and euphoria for a period of time. But the word of God is always true and faithful. And when Paul writes in 1 Corinthians 6:18 to flee sexual immorality, every other sin that a man commits is outside the body, but the one who sins sexually sins against their own body. There's a unique kind of damage. There's a unique kind of way that sexual sin impacts us. And I believe it's beyond the body. I think it's our soul. Mm-hmm. And I really began to feel that and wrestle against that. And eventually the other dynamic was that I had grown to believe that God was nothing more than a slave master who demands we love him. Mm-hmm. And so I was angry and hateful toward him and hateful toward the church. And it was over the course of time that I began to feel like, well, God, why aren't you just killing me? This is what you do in my mind. And it was when I realized that, wait a minute, there's something, he's different than what I think he is. And it wasn't because I thought he approved of anything I was doing. I knew it grieved his heart, but it was realizing that he's not the ogre that demands you love him. And also this was not what I signed up for. Like it's rotting my soul. And I think that would be true of heterosexual sexual brokenness. It's just this pattern of sin that leads us far from him. And it was that combination that led me to surrender my life to him. At the end of the book, it talks about me pulling over on an interstate in New Jersey or Pennsylvania and bawling, having a cathartic moment for the first time in my life, not just praying the Romans row, but praying, Lord, I've made a wreck of my life. I don't even know if you want what's left of me anymore, but if you do, you can have it. And boom, it was the first time I'd ever surrendered to him in my life. It was always about fire insurance before as a kid, kind of like, I don't want to go to hell, you know? Yeah.
6: Yeah. Exactly. Okay, so, you know, the wonderful thing about that is that he waits with open arms. He is the perfect picture of the father of the prodigal. But it doesn't end there. I mean, now we really and truly want to be obedient, not because we have to, not because he's an ogre, but because out of our love compels us to want to be obedient, to love him. I mean, I like you, once you throw off that yoke of legalism, it's like, but Father, I do this because I love you. I love things that are precious in the sight of the Lord. I want to do things for the Lord that are precious in his sight, that please him, right? So how did you do that? Because you had that moment where you just poured out your heart. He took you exactly as you are while you were yet a sinner. Yes, he just embraced you. So then how did you go forward?
13: Well, so there was a long kind of honeymoon period with him in a way that I'd never experienced anything before. And it was amazing. It was profound. I don't have time to get into it now, but there was a couple of years later, there was a really deep loss in my life that began and kind of ended maybe four, five, six, 6 years later after coming to genuine faith. And I was angry and bitter. I just went return to that place that why, God, did you not do more in this situation? Why did you allow this? And I began to doubt, question again, all those seeds of bitterness. I didn't deal with them. They began to sprout up. I wound up going back into the LGBT world for a number of years. And I was immediately addicted when I went back again. But now it's a totally different experience because now I'm a new creation in Christ. Now I have the Holy Spirit living inside of me. And so there was a battle and I was a religious kid that knew that I shouldn't be doing this before, but now it was an entirely different experience. And so there was a war going on that I'd never felt before. And it took a while. I mean, it took several years, 3, 4, or 5 years for me to come out of that space. And the Lord brought me to a church that I would refer to as one of the rare hospital churches that I think all churches should be. Mm-hmm. And it was in that space that God rescued my life. And that's what the second book is going to be about.
6: There's a tease.
13: Part 2.
6: Okay, you have my number, so we can continue this when it comes out. Right. Don't forget, okay? I want to pick it up. But let me go back to this idea that you've went backwards. Okay, can I just point out and say thank you? You didn't have to tell that

0: waiting around for some giant thing to do. I want something big to do for God. He says, I just want you to do a lot of little good works. See, God is daily bringing into your life people that he's planned for you to touch, to help them with what you know, to help them with what you can do. He's daily setting you up for a cup of cold water that you are destined to give in his name to someone, or a compliment, or a word of encouragement that you were destined to give, or an insight maybe that will lift someone's load or change their life. A predestined contact with someone who needs what you uniquely can give them. Isn't that exciting? So when you're starting a new day and resurrecting from the night before, you don't have to say, oh, here we go again. Seen one day, seen them all. Uh-uh. No way. Nah, you can wake up and say, this is the day the Lord has made, not this is the day the boss has made, or the weather has made, or that my husband or wife has made, or my kids have made, or my to-do list has made. No, this is the day, say it with me, the Lord has made. I will rejoice and be glad in it. Now, right now, God's maneuvering your life and someone else's life so they will intersect at just the right time, so they will come together for his glory today. But you can miss it. You have to look for it. You have to expect it each new day, because God promised good works that were prepared in advance for you to do. Today you will discover the good works he's prepared in advance for you to do. Listen, that should help you resurrect each morning. That daily destiny, listen, that's something worth getting up for.
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6: USA Radio News, I'm Anthony Lucero. President Trump says Iran wants to restart nuclear talks after U.S. strikes on military targets, despite renewed exchanges of attacks. The Pentagon says American forces remain on alert as Iranian drones and missiles aimed at regional bases were intercepted without any U.S. casualties. New polling shows a decline in support for immigration, although it still remains relatively high.
7: 73% of respondents think immigration is a good thing for the country, while 21% said it's a bad thing. The findings mark a 6% drop from a 2025 Gallup survey, but it was up 9% from 2024 and is higher than the 25-year average of 67%. The decline found in Gallup survey is being driven by a 14-point slip among Republicans and a 7-point dip in independents who view it as a good thing. I'm Chris Caraggio.
8: At the closing bell, the Dow Jones added 139 points, the S&P gained 60, and the NASDAQ rose 336 points. I'm Lizzie Radabali.
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9: I'm Ruth Kramer with Mission Network News. The June Memorandum of Understanding between the U.S. and Iran appears to be over. United States reimposed oil sanctions and the two nations exchanged regional strikes this week. Transform Iran's Lana Silk says that ceasefire or not, Transform Iran's team remains on high alert, preparing for greater spiritual breakthrough in Iran. Don't underestimate your prayers in God's hands. Find strategic prayer points and more in the full story at our website. And people are becoming more skeptical of what they see online. Denise Godwin with International Media Ministry says this is driving many people to seek authentic truth. As they search for answers, some are beginning to explore Christ and the stories of his followers. The ministry uses media to share the gospel and train believers to tell their stories. They also connect seekers with mature Christians in their own communities. Ask God to give people discernment as they search for answers online. Mission Network News, a service of One Way Ministries. I'm Ruth Kramer.
4: The KCIS Seattle area forecast this evening, mostly clear with lows in the mid to upper 50s. Back to cloudy for Friday, highs upper 60s to mid 70s. Sunshine on Saturday and Sunday with highs in the mid 70s.
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11: Good afternoon. Let's take a look at the roads. In Auburn on North State Route 167, the right lane is blocked. Seems to be a grass and bush fire at 15th Street Southwest. Traffic is backed up to 1st Avenue North. And in Bellevue on South 405, traffic remains to be pretty crowded from Washington Highway 520 to Coal Creek Parkway. And in Seattle, on South 5, getting down the Ship Canal Bridge still is slow, so traffic there is backed up from Northgate Way to Union Street. 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
14: Hello, everybody. This is Pastor Rick's Daily Hope with Rick Warren. I'm really glad you're here. Today, we're continuing our series from Psalm 23 called Living in the Goodness of God. It's all about how God's goodness meets you right where you are and brings hope, even in difficult seasons. Let's jump right in and take a look at part three of a message called Letting God Meet My Needs.
15: Job was enormously successful. He was wealthy, he was well-known, he was beloved, he was popular, he was famous. He'd be a billionaire today. And he kept going, things are going too good. And when everything fell apart, he goes, that which I have feared has happened. It was a self-fulfilling prophecy. When we get to heaven, you're going to see how many times you set yourself up for failure by worrying. Instead of trusting. You think God's ever worried? No. And God made you in his image. He doesn't want you to worry. John chapter 14, verse 1, Jesus says this, don't be worried. What do I do instead of worrying? He says, believe in God and believe in me. Now, how do you do that? How do you trust God to meet your needs? Well, it's not rocket science, friends. It's just three or four things, and God makes it very clear in the Bible that if you'll do these four things, worry is going to drain out of your life. I don't want you worrying anymore. Every time you worry is a wasted second of your life. It's wasted energy. They said it doesn't change anything. It's unreasonable. It's unhelpful. It's unnatural. It's unbelief. It's unhealthy. So how do I trust God for my needs instead of worrying about my needs? Well, the Bible says you do four things. Write these down. Number one, and you do this every day. It's not a one-time thing. Every day, ask him to be my shepherd. Every day, I ask Jesus to be my shepherd. The Lord is my shepherd. And if I ask him to be my shepherd, then he's going to feed and he's going to lead and he's going to meet my need in that day. By the way, he'll not only feed, lead, and meet your need, he can also forgive your misdeed and help you succeed. If you just trust him. So what do? You do this every morning. When you get up, you sit on the side of your bed and you say, the Lord is my shepherd. Jesus Christ, I'm expecting you to feed me, to lead me, and to meet my needs today, to help me succeed, forgive my misdeeds. I will trust you today. And I start every day by saying, the Lord is my shepherd. You're a good God. And then I say it throughout the day. Every time you go into a meeting, the Lord is my shepherd. He's going to help me in this meeting. You got a parent-teacher conference. The Lord is my shepherd. Well, I'm about to hear, I may not want to hear, but he's going to feed me, lead me, and meet my needs. Any, you got a major decision to make. The Lord is my shepherd. You might say it 10 or 15 times a day. But if you'll start saying that phrase, your worry will go down. Every time you start to worry, you need to say, the Lord is my shepherd. I'm asking Jesus Christ to feed me, to lead me, to meet my needs. And I'm not going to worry about it because he says, I've promised I will take care of your needs if you will trust me. Now in John chapter 10, Jesus says this, verse 14 and 15. I am the good shepherd. When you say the Lord's my shepherd, who is that? Jesus says, I'm it. I'm him. I am the Lord. I am the good shepherd. And I know my own sheep and they know me. And I lay down my life for my sheep. That's what he did on the cross. He gave his life for you. And if he loved you enough to die for you, he certainly loves you enough to feed, lead, and meet your need. Every day you need to pray the prayer that David prayed. It's this next verse, Psalm 28, verse 9. Come, Lord, save us and bless us. Be our shepherd and always carry us in your arms. He says, you can pray these things. The Lord's my shepherd. So I need to say, Lord, I need you to save me today. I need you to bless me today. I need you to be my shepherd today. I need to carry you to carry me in your arms. Do you remember when you were a little kid, your parents would go on an outing, you'd go on a picnic or a hike, or you know, you go hunting or fishing, or you go to Disneyland, and at the end of the day, your little legs are so tired, mom or dad has to carry you out to the car because you're just pooped out. Your legs give out as a little kid. And that's what happens during the week sometimes. And you say, God, I am just pooped out. I am worn out. I don't think I can put one foot in front of the other. I need you to carry me right now. Carry me to the car. Take me home. Get me home. And he says, I'm your shepherd. I'll care for you. I'll bless you. I'll protect you. I'll save you. I'll guide you. I'll direct you. I'll discipline you when you need it. I'll defend you. I will do all of these things. And when you're worn out and you're tired and you can't put one foot in front of the other, I'll carry you. Just hop on and I'll take you. I'll take you to the car. I'll take you home. That's what you do. Every day, ask him to be my shepherd. Number two. Second, is very important, I give him, Jesus, first place in every area of my life. This is extremely important, that I give Jesus first place in every area of my life. Now, if you're a believer, you've given him first place in your life. So I want you to be number one, but there's different parts of your life that are not under his control. And when you say, Jesus, come into my house, you need to say, have the whole house. You got access to the bedroom. You got access to the bathroom. You got access to the kitchen in my life. You got access to that closet over there where I got all kinds of stuff hidden. You got access to the garage, to the living room, to the dining room. It's all yours. Jesus, take over the whole house. Have you ever said that? Not, yeah, God, I want you to just get me to heaven. I want you to be number one every area of my life. Now, the Bible says this, Matthew 6, verse 31 to 33. Your heavenly Father already knows perfectly well what you need. Let me stop right there. Your heavenly Father perfectly knows already what you need. So any need you mention to God, he already knows. Someday I'm going to do a message called Phrases You'll Never Hear God Say, like, oops. You know, you never want to hear a surgeon say that when you're laying on a table. Oops. God never says oops. God never says, well, I didn't know that. Well, slap me, you know, I didn't see that one coming. I didn't see that one coming. God will never say that. God knows your needs better than you do. You got needs, you don't even know you've got needs. God says, man, that's a big need. That's a big need in their life. They don't even see it. They're blind to it. They got a blind spot. They have no idea how many needs they've got. God knows your needs better than you do. So anytime you come to God with needs, he's not going to go, whoa, I never saw that one coming. He knew it before he made you. God, listen, allows needs in your life so you'll come to him, so he can answer that need, so you'll trust him. We looked at that circle last week. You get a need, and then you ask God to meet that need. You cry out, God meets that need, and then you trust God more, and you do that circle thousands of times. That's how you learn to trust God. If you didn't have needs, you'd never trust God. So God allows needs in your life so you can learn to trust him. But he says, I already know what you need before you even ask. And he says, and he will, not might, he will give you what you need if, here's the condition, if you give him first place in your life and you live as he wants you to. So you give God first place in every area of your life. Now let me just tell you something. Anytime you worry, that is a warning light that that particular area of your life, you have not given him first place. Every time you worry, you go, oh, that's an area where God's not number one. Any area of your life where God is not number one, you're going to worry about it. Any area of your life where God's not number one, that's going to be a source of insecurity in your life, your job or anything else. Any area in your life that is not under the lordship of Christ, is not given first place to God, that's going to be a constant source of worry and insecurity your entire life. So if nothing's first, God is first place in no area of your life, you got everything to be worried about. You might hold on to a couple areas. God, you can have the whole house, but don't have the bedroom. Then you're going to worry about that area. God, you can have every area of the house except the kitchen. Then you're going to worry about that area. It's the sign that he's not number one. It's an indication that you've got mixed up values. When you make Jesus Christ number one in every single area of your life, it really simplifies your priorities, and it also gives you a whole lot less to worry about. See, when it's given to God, then you don't have to worry about it. Too often we worry about things. We worry about physical possessions. And it's just like that. If you have fewer possessions, you have less. You know, I never worry about getting barnacles on my yacht. Because I don't have a yacht. So I've never worried about how am I going to get those barnacles off that yacht. I don't have to worry about it. Because my life is simplified. And the things that are in my life, I've given them to God. Now, as long as you love anything else in your life more than God, that area is going to become a source of worry to you. Just count on it. It's going to become a source of stress and a source of insecurity if you love it more than God. You're going to be victimized by worry and anxiety. And eventually, everybody has to decide, you and me and everybody else, what am I going to live for and who am I going to live for? And whatever that answer is, becomes your Lord. Some of you, your job is your Lord. For some of you, your marriage is your Lord. For some of you, your children is your Lord. Those are all good things. Nothing wrong with them. They just don't deserve God's place. And when anything takes place, God, that's called an idol, and it creates stress, and it creates worry, and it creates insecurity. You know, one of the things we worry about the most, of course, is money. What I've discovered is that no matter how much or how little you've got about it, you still worry about it. You know, I've been in 164 countries, and I've seen the poorest of the poor of the poor of the poorest of the poor. And on the other hand, I know a number of billionaires and multi-billionaires. And you know what I've discovered at both ends? They both worry about money. And if you don't have it, you worry about getting it. If you've got it, you worry about keeping it, saving it, spending it, investing it, protecting it. And God says, I don't want you worrying about that. I'll take care of all your needs. So every day I ask Jesus to be my shepherd. The Lord is my shepherd. Say it 50 times a day. And then I give him first place in every area of my life. Here's the third thing. This is the third thing God wants to say to you, and we're going to cover this more in detail next week. Relax. Relax. And give him my worries in prayer. God wants you to relax. He wants you to give him your worries in prayer. And you say, Jesus, just take these things I'm worried about. And you just hand them over to him. You know, last week we talked about counting your blessings. I said, you know, look at all the things God has done for you in your life that are good. I said, make a list. Make a list of all the good things God's done for you. And when you start getting down, pull out that list and read, wow, God really has been good to me. The freedom I have a brain, I can see, I can hear. All of the many things that you take for granted. So you make a list of blessings, but sometimes you know what you need to do? You need to make a list of worries. And he said, you know, sometimes you have this sense of, I just feel anxious. I have this general anxiety. I feel a little uptight, a little nervous, and I don't really know what's causing it. Well, you can just say, God, I give you my generalized worry, but it's even better to stop and go, what is it that's really bugging me? Am I worried that somebody's going to disapprove of me? Then you write that down. Am I worried that I'm going to be rejected? And you write that down. Am I worried that I'm going to be insecure and not have enough? You write that down. Am I worried that I'm going to be lonely the rest of my life? You write that down. You write them all down, and then you give God your worries. Say, here's the list, Lord. Here's some stuff that's on my mind today. I'm not going to keep them. I'm going to give them to you. Notice this next verse, 1 Peter 5:7. Give all your worries and cares to God. In other words, don't stuff them. For he cares about what happens to you. It says, give them to God. You weren't made, remember, it's unnatural to worry, so you shouldn't swallow your worries. When you swallow your worries, your stomach keeps score, as I just said. And so you need, when you are worried, it doesn't work to try to deny it or ignore it. Like push it down. Oh, I'm not worried. I'm not worried. I'm not worried. I'm not worried. That doesn't work. Because in your mind, it's going, yeah, you're worried. Yeah, you're worried. Yeah, you're worried. Yeah, you're worried. And you keep pushing it out of the way. And it's like putting it under the carpet. And then the carpet pile gets bigger and bigger and you start stumbling over it. Now, when you are worried, don't repress it. Push it down. Don't suppress it. Deny it. I'm not worried. Yeah, you are. Don't repress it. Don't suppress it. Express it to God. Confess it to God. And say, God, here's my list of worries. If you try to push down the worries in your life, you're going to get sick. It's like taking a can of Coke, shaking it all up real violently, and then putting it in the freezer. What's going to happen to that can of Coke? It's going to explode. It's going to expand, it's going to explode, and it's going to come out sideways. And it'll come out sideways in your life, in a broken relationship, an explosion at work, and all these other areas when we take so much worry onto ourselves, and eventually it comes out. So you relax and you give him your worries, and you just say, God, here are the things I'm worried about. And then you remember earlier we read that verse where Jesus said, you know, don't worry about anything. I'm going to meet your needs. Well, right before that, he had said this. Look up on the screen. Matthew 6:32. He says, for the people who don't know God, the unbeliever, the people who don't know God, they run after all these things. He said, you know, do I look good? Do I feel good? Do I have the goods? Am I living the good life? Do I have the clothes? Do I have the food? Do I have the appearance? Do I have the car? Do I have the right jewelry? Do I have accessorizing myself and all these different things? So the people who don't know God run after all these things. Now, I don't have to go into this because you know what people are running after. Material goods, keeping up with the Joneses, all those things. They run after all these things. You know, it's interesting. I looked up this word, run. It says these people who don't know God run after these things. It actually means in Greek, frantically seeking. Frantically seeking materialism, you know, passions, pleasures, possessions, things. Frantically seeking. It's scurrying to get about. When I think of this verse, they run after these things. I think of shopping crowds at the mall on Black Friday after Thanksgiving. They're running after these things. I'm afraid I'm not going to get the deal. And there's a limited number of items on sale, so I got to get there and I got to elbow you and push you. He says, unbelievers, people who don't know God, they're like this. They're frantic. Get, grabbing. He said, they run after all these things. They're hurrying and scurrying all the time. I want you to write this down. Hurry creates worry. Hurry creates worry. And the faster you go in life, the more likely you are to worry. You need to slow down. You need to relax. You need to take a little bit slower pace. Hurry creates worry. Hurrying, and if you're hurrying and scurrying, you're going to end up worrying. Now, the Bible says this. We looked at the verse earlier, but I'm going to go back to it on the screen. Philippians 4, verses 6 and 7. It says this. Don't worry about anything. Instead, pray about everything. Don't panic, pray. Tell God about all your needs. See, that's give it to God. And thank him for all he's done for you. If you do this, you'll experience God's peace. God's peace, not your own peace. God's peace, which is far more wonderful than the human mind can understand. The Bible calls this the peace that passes understanding. What is the peace that passes understanding? It's when you're at peace and you have no logical, rational reason to be at peace. I just lost my job. Somehow I'm at peace about it. Why? The Lord is my shepherd. You just got the dreaded word and report from the doctor. It's cancer. But for some reason, I got peace about it. Why? Peace that passes understanding. Because the Lord is my shepherd. I just found out some bad news that a dear friend of mine just died. Somehow, I'm at peace about it in my heart. Why? Because the Lord is my shepherd. He feeds and he leads and he meets my needs. That's the peace that understand it. And that's a witness to the world. People go, man, I want to be like that guy. I want to be like that woman. She's at peace in the middle of chaos. Anybody can be at peace when you're out fishing. You know? But if you're at peace in the middle of chaos, that's the peace that passes understanding. He says, don't worry about it. God's peace will give you what you need. So, every day, I start the day, and throughout the day, I say, the Lord is my shepherd. I ask him to be my shepherd. Then I give him first place in every area of my life, not just this area, but every single compartment of my life. And then I relax. And every time a worry comes up, I say, the Lord's my shepherd. And I give that worry to God. I don't hold on to it. I don't think I got to think about it later. I say, God, take that one. I don't have time to think about that worry. Take that worry, God. Take that worry, God. And you just keep loading him on. He can handle it. He can handle it. Now, the fourth thing is this, very important. Trust him, trust God, trust Jesus for one day at a time. Trust him for one day at a time. Don't try to steal the whole future into today and bring it back here, have worries about all this kind of stuff that's coming up. Trust him for one day at a time. Matthew chapter 6, verse 34, Jesus says this. So don't worry about tomorrow. Because tomorrow will have its own worries. Each day has enough trouble of its own. Anybody agree with that verse? Yeah. You don't need to borrow trouble. He's saying, don't borrow trouble for tomorrow. I'm going to give you enough grace for today. I'm not going to give you the grace for tomorrow until you get to tomorrow. You don't need it today. He's saying, don't open your umbrella until it starts to rain. Okay? Don't start. That stuff hadn't happened yet. Can't change the future, can't change the past, just work on today. There are 2 days of every week you should never worry about. Yesterday and tomorrow. Because you can't do anything about them. And you don't worry about the future until you successfully learn to manage today. Some of you aren't doing that good a job on that one. So why are you borrowing trouble and worrying about something's happening in 2 weeks? You see, when you think about it, today is the tomorrow that you worried about yesterday. And so yesterday, you messed up yesterday because you worried about today. Now today, you're messing up today because you're worrying about tomorrow. But don't do that. Take one life, take one day at a time through your life. Now why? Why does God say that you should only live your life one day at a time? Well, because it's true. It's the only thing you can do. You can't live in the past. You can't live in the future. You can only live today. But there's a couple reasons why you should only live one day at a time. First, when you worry about tomorrow's problems, you miss all the blessings of today. Some of you got something coming up in 2 weeks or a week or a month, and it's scaring you to death. And you're making it worse because you're ruining every day between now and then by worrying about it. What is that worrying doing? It's unhelpful, it's unuseful, all of those different things. And so you're missing today's blessing. Some of you are so worried about retirement, you're not enjoying today. You're missing the blessing of today. And he says, I don't want you doing that. Think it, take it one day at a time. And the other reason is you cannot solve tomorrow's problems with today's power. When you get there tomorrow, God will give you the power and the perspective and the grace and the wisdom. He'll give you what you need when you need to get there. But he's not going to give you the power and promise and purpose and all those things for tomorrow, today. So you're taking on a problem. God says, I'm not giving you power for that, because I want you to trust me one day at a time. The Bible does not say, give us this day our weekly bread. No, you're to pray, give me today my daily bread. Give me just enough strength to make it through today. He wants you to depend on him one day at a time.
14: 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And let's keep the encouragement going with a letter from one of our listeners. 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
11: 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And here's one note that I got from Raymond in New York. Dear Pastor Rick, I'd like you to know how much I appreciate the Daily Hope broadcast. 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And my family benefits as well, because at dinner time, my wife and my son hear the nugget that I learned during the day and we discuss it. It's awesome. 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
16: 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This is Truth Itself. First, Young Washington, now playing in theaters. Young Washington invites audiences to rediscover the little-known story of George Washington before he became the nation's first president. Directed by John Irwin, the historical drama stars William Franklin Miller as the future founding father, alongside Kelsey Grammer, Ben Kingsley, Andy Serkis, and Mary Louise Parker. Rather than focusing on Washington's greatest victories, the film explores the failures, hardships, and personal struggles that shaped his character. Next, Bad Counselors, in theaters nationwide July 23rd. Faith-based comedy takes center stage in Bad Counselors, starring Chris Klein as Pastor Tom, the leader of a Christian summer camp whose peaceful summer is disrupted when two frat brothers pose as camp counselors to fulfill court-ordered community service. The film mixes broad comedy with themes of grace, redemption, and discovering purpose. And Elijah Peel, in theaters August 14th. Inspired by writer and producer Kevin Seppi's own journey from addiction to faith, Elijah Peel tells the story of a rock star whose life is transformed after a heart attack forces him into recovery. While in rehab, he forms an unlikely friendship with a terminally ill young girl whose unwavering faith challenges everything he believes about hope and healing. 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
17: 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Dutton Ranch, now streaming on Paramount Plus, is a Yellowstone spinoff that continues Beth Dutton's story. And while Beth has moved to a new home, the content concerns from Yellowstone have moved right along with her. Violence remains a major issue here. Characters get into brutal fights, guns are drawn, and people and animals are shown dead or dying. Language is also extremely rough, with frequent harsh profanity, like the R-rated kind, and misuses of God's name.
18: Few names are as revered as Dutton, but Rio Paloma is my town, and I work very hard to protect it.
17: 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I'm Jonathan McKee with Plugged In by Focus on the Family.
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4: The KCIS Seattle area forecast this evening mostly clear with lows in the mid to upper 50s. Back to cloudy for Friday, highs upper 60s to mid 70s. Sunshine on Saturday and Sunday with highs in the mid-70s.
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19: So many people tell me that friendship, deep friendship, is a girl thing. Not a guy thing. Well, women want it. They love it. They're good at it. Men don't want it. They're bad at it. We're just not into it.
20: And here's what I hear from wives is they'll say, I have friends, but my husband has no friends.
21: Yeah.
20: And I hear that a lot. And they're frustrated because they say, my husband says, I'm his friend, and that's all he needs. And that's frustrating to the women, too, because they know their husband needs a friend.
19: Welcome to Family Life Today, where we want to help you pursue the relationships that matter most. I'm Dave Wilson.
20: And I'm Ann Wilson. 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
19: Well, we've got Jenny Allen in the studio. She wrote a book about friendship and relationships called Find Your People. But Jenny, welcome back.
21: Thanks. Great to be here.
19: So guys, I heard you already pipe in. You jumped right in there to say.
21: Yes, that was awesome. I knew I wasn't supposed to talk yet. I was just so agreeing with
19: that's
21: you.
19: Right.
21: I keep hearing that. Yes.
20: Because women are saying that to you?
21: Yes. Because I hear that a lot.
19: What do you hear?
21: That women are pursuing this and eager to do it, and their husbands are slower to do it.
19: Do you think that's true? I mean, I'm the only guy in the room that knows whether it's true or not, but I want to ask the two women, do you think that's true? Like, you're married to men. Do your husbands pursue it? Do other men pursue it?
20: I feel like you have so many friends and you're super extroverted. And watching my brothers and my dad, who are both coaches, they were all each other's best friends. But my dad had a lot of friends. He's a lot like you. I don't know if my brothers do, though.
19: What do you think, Jenny?
21: I think there's lots of personalities. I mean, yeah. I think it's pretty complicated. I think for a lot of men, they have bought the lie that we talked about in the last show about the individualistic, you know, hero complex.
20: I can do it myself.
21: A sense, and I think it's sometimes harder for men to be as transparent and vulnerable. And so I do think probably men, their view of friendship and relationships looks a little bit different. For my husband, he loves to do things with men, right? Like he took one of his friends to a Mavs game in Dallas recently, and they didn't talk a lot. And he came home and said, that was like, I had so much fun with Kirk. And then Kirk told his wife, I don't think Zach likes me very much. Like, we didn't talk very much. But Kirk, to Zach, it was like sitting there watching a game with someone and not having to talk made Kirk his best friend, right? Like, that was how Zach felt.
19: I am the same way.
20: Okay, so this is the joke.
21: It's just nuances.
20: The joke among women, and I say this even at the Weekend to Remember marriage conferences, Dave will go golfing for hours. And I'll say, oh man, you went with John. What's going on with his life? How's Betsy? And you'll be like, I don't know. We had a blast. We didn't talk about that stuff.
19: You got a new driver.
20: But I don't know if men need to up front.
19: Well, here's why I brought it up. Because, you know, there's husbands listening, dads. There's obviously moms and wives. And I've always joked, you know, I have a motorcycle and I love going on a ride with a guy because you don't talk. You stop at a stoplight and you say, hey, man, what's up? Man, good. Boom. You take off and you come home and go, man, that was awesome.
20: But
19: here's what's going on. I think we are so insecure. We cover it up. Deep down, we want a guy. We want a guy. Mm. But we're afraid to go to dark places to say, here's what I'm struggling with. Here's what I've been thinking about. And so we sort of cover it up and act like, yeah, men don't really need guys. That's a women thing. It is a guy thing as much. I mean, obviously, I'm not a woman. I don't know how it works for you. But I know that we long for it. We're scared of it.
21: Yeah.
19: Mm. I'm not talking for every guy, but I think it is scary.
21: You know, one thing we talked about on the last show, too, is women feel that way, too. I think we've got some universal problems. Now, One thing I have seen in my sons and in my husband, because they're the ones I'm closest to, is they tend to move toward shame in a different way than women do.
19: Let's talk. What do you mean by that?
21: So when they feel ashamed, they close up, right? Mm. When women feel ashamed, they have a feeling and they notice it and they want to talk about it. Now, I am saying things really drastically. The reality is I actually bond very well with women when I'm running beside them, like when we're doing things beside each other. So, you know, what we're saying is this is partly the way we have been raised and our differences in our gender, but it's also partly our personality and that there's always going to be, you know, there's not 100%, you know, accuracy to all of this. But in general, what I've seen is that women like to talk more about what's really going on
20: and what they feel.
21: And then it's a little more awkward to get there. But I think that's changing. And what I'm seeing in the generation coming is actually, they're actually pretty good at authenticity. They'll do that part pretty quickly. They're not prone to a whole chapter in the book, which is accountability. Mm. And so I think that's part of the magic of the local church and the magic of a small group is that's a forum where you actually have some structure to talk about deeper things, right? One thing I talk about in the book is I think it's important for especially spouses to read this together, partly because I'm suggesting a way of life. It's not just...
20: That's a great idea.
21: It's not just a way to think. I'm suggesting a whole way of living, that it would be a communal way of living. I'm not suggesting you add something to your plate. I'm suggesting that already on your plate are relationships that you have not cultivated. And how do you do that as you are going? That's the thing we've missed and the muscle we've really lost. So if you're going to do that, it is so hard. And one thing I've heard over and over again is if one spouse is doing that and the other one isn't. And, you know, that one, the one that isn't or is introverted or more confused by it can get really resentful and feel like that person is just running out in front of them, the other. And, you know, sometimes it's hard because this is actually something people really fight over a lot.
20: Oh, absolutely.
21: You know, because someone might be like, I want to go out every week at night with my friends.
19: That's me.
21: Yeah.
20: And, totally.
21: And then the other person's feeling like, you know what? I have to do this, this, and this when you go. Like, that feels like a lot, and I don't really want to go out. So that's where I think you have to get creative and really put it on paper and say, this is what fills my tank. This is what I need to live this part of life that God has called me to. And so if you just shut someone down because they are pursuing friendships in your marriage, and some of you are going to send this to your spouse and you're going to be like, you need to listen to this episode. If you're shutting that person down because they're pursuing relationships in their life and you don't want to, that's not biblical. Like, we've got to have this in our life. And we're in a culture where we're not going to get water down at the river every single day and washing our clothes together. So we do have to be intentional about how we find it and how we get it. And those conversations just need to be had, like everything in marriage, like finances, like sex, like everything else. You have to lay it out and go, okay, how are we going to each bring our expectations to this?
19: So what's that look like? You used the term communal. You talked last time about village. What's your vision? What do you think it looks like? What do you think God's vision is for a marriage and a family communally?
21: I think it can look a million different ways. Yeah. I heard a story last night about a couple that is older now, but when they first got married, the wife decided that she didn't want to work because she wanted to volunteer. And that was important to her. And so the husband didn't make much money, but they were like, you know what? Yes, we're going to do this. Now, she ended up taking on basically a full-time job where she cared for a woman in their church that needed constant care every single day when they're first married. That was a choice they made of generous living, of just saying, you know what? We're going to be generous with what time we think we can be and with what convictions we can be. For me, it looks like, you know, early on in when our kids were young, having lots of people over. We would have meals at our house and we would invite five couples and their kids over and our kids would help host. And, you know, that was one way we did it. The thing is, it's endless. You know, one thing that I've wanted to do forever is to have one Sunday a month where we just make so much food that anyone can bring anyone they want. Mm-hmm. And, you know, it's simple, like chili or soup. And we just, you know, my name for it was going to be Soup Kitchen Sunday. And like, you literally can bring anybody you want. I'm just going to make a bunch of cornbread and soup. And you can be creative with this, but it just means putting people in your life, noticing people in your life, and doing life not in an isolated way. If you are married to an introvert and you're listening, you're like, yes, yes, but he will never do this or she will never do this. I would just say every introvert is actually better at this than they think. Introverts are actually very intentional and deep. they don't want to be at a party, but they are great over a meal with another couple.
20: A one-on-one.
21: Right, or one-on-one. And so find what works for you. It doesn't have to be a big party. It could be, you know, for us, once he's in our life, we just basically said, we're going to get a sitter every night on this night. And once a month, we'll go by ourselves. And every other time, we're going to bring a couple with us and meet a couple for dinner. But we had that sitter. And then we had a list. We made a list of all the names of people we would like to spend time with over the next few months. And we would just text people from that list and say, hey, but it didn't take a lot of thought because we already had the sitter and we already had a plan. So my thing is just make a plan. And you can do that as a couple together. You can sit down, lay out, this is how we want to live. These are the priorities we want to have, but it can look endless ways.
20: I just think we don't have those conversations very often because the demands of life and kids and jobs and stress. But if I sat down with you, Dave, if you as a listener sit down with your husband and just say, let's just talk about friendship. What would you like that area of your life to look like? That's not something people do very often.
19: Yeah, and I think, you know, we've talked about it. I think a lot of couples, and maybe it's the man or the woman, are afraid of the intimacy that comes when you invite people into your life. I mean, I can't tell you how many times in 30 years as a pastor, a couple would come up and they actually want to meet with me for marriage counseling. And I'd always joke and go, you don't want to meet with me. I'm the guy that says, stop doing that and grow up. You know, you want to meet with
20: walk
19: somebody.
20: With Jesus. Listens and cries.
19: Yeah, but as I even talk to them there at the front of the church, or if they did come into my office, often this happened. So who else in your life knows about this struggle?
20: Mm-hmm.
19: They look at each other. Well, no, we're not going to share that with anybody. You have nobody in your life. I'm your person that you don't even
20: know.
19: That's
20: not okay.
19: And that's so many couples.
20: Yeah.
19: And I'm like, why not? And I think it's work. It's energy. They've been hurt. You
20: yeah,
19: said that. I've been
20: away.
19: Hurt. We all pull away. And yet I think your whole book is about you got to find your people. It's going to be hard work, but you got to do it or you're going to die.
21: Well, one of the gifts of village life that I researched and saw constantly was nobody could hide from each other, right? Like everybody
20: yes.
21: was stuck together. You see generations of people, they never moved.
20: The right? windows are open. You can hear them fighting.
21: Yes. And it's in my interviews, it was so fun because I mean, the stories people would tell about their childhoods, growing up in India, growing up in the slums of Nairobi and Africa and all the places that they grew up that I interviewed people. And, you know, one was in Mexico and just precious. And one of the things that was consistent across all those countries was, and this was in our lifetime, right? This wasn't decades or generations ago. This was in our lifetime. Everyone had abuelas that knew their name, that knew their family, you know, and I know abuela is a grandmother, but if you've ever seen In the Heights, the idea in much of Latin culture is that there's an abuela that is kind of mothering that whole street, right? Like they're everybody's abuela. And I kept hearing stories like that. You know, we were in the slums of Nairobi and this is Jay from Kenya. My grandmother, we didn't have anything. We lived in the slums, but she would put on a pot of whatever we could afford. And if kids came in, she fed them and they called her grandmother. Like this was how the culture has been. And so I think what we've done is we've lost all that for the sake of convenience because of wealth. We've been allowed convenience. And therefore, we have to choose. And I say wealth, I just mean we're not in slums, right? Mm. We're not in a village with no doors and huts where we're washing our clothes together, right? So probably everybody listening to this to some degree fits in that category. We have what we need to survive the day. And therefore, we don't borrow anything from our neighbors. Mm. We don't need anything from anyone else. We Amazon what we need and it's there within 2 hours or 12. And so it's just changed the way we depend on people. At the same time, we're also lonely and anxious and depressed and sad. So there's something really broken.
20: It's not working.
21: And we do need each other. And so my suggestion is to admit that need. And as believers, it's the greatest context for this, right? Because we actually can admit that need because of Romans 8:1. There is therefore now no condemnation for those who are in Christ Jesus. I say that line is the most important line you learn in community. Because if it's a safe place, if you say your sin, if you say what you're struggling with, there it has to be met with no condemnation or everybody's going to recoil. Everybody's being brave and saying, I'm going to say this thing. But then when you feel like nobody else feels that way, you recoil. And so we've got to be people that are aware of our own sin and not afraid of others' sin. And it does, it changes everything.
20: Mm-hmm. Your kids are fighting again.
0: Yep.
20: Somebody spilled something sticky.
0: Yep.
20: The coffee's cold. And suddenly, you're angry before 9 a.m.
0: Uh-huh.
20: If you've ever wondered, why do I keep reacting this way? You're not alone.
19: And you forgot there's poop everywhere. So here's the deal. We've got author and mom of four, Janelle Breitenstein. She did a 5-session video series designed just for you moms to help you get to the root of your anger. Mm. And let me tell you, Janelle has brutal honesty, humor, biblical truth, and practical help. And she explores triggers, fears, and whether anger can ever be godly and why our kids bring out so much in us.
20: We all need this. So sign up free at familylife.com/momanger.
19: So what do you do, and you've mentioned it, when you're hurt? You've gone there, you've tried with a group of people, or maybe even in your marriage, or maybe another couple. And I think we've all felt it. I know I've felt it. You said you felt it. You wrote about it. I read several stories in there where you were hurt. And usually we pull back because community didn't work. You know, it was hard.
20: Didn't you have a friend that told you that you don't ever need anything?
21: Yes. A lot of the stories I tell in the book are failures on my part. And I haven't been good at this. And I hope that gives people confidence that you can grow in this, that that you don't have to stay where you are today.
20: What do you think they meant by that, though, when they said you don't need anything?
21: You know, I think it's that I was a pastor's wife and I was so hurt by people that would use those things against me, that would not keep those secrets, or they would, in the right moment, gossip about it for the right purpose. And I just felt so wounded, and I had recoiled. And so I went into the next decade of my life very guarded, and it was very hard for me to be vulnerable. And I think that came from previous hurt, but I also think it just came from, it was exhausting. And my personality somewhat looks at the glass and it's always half full, and let's focus on that. And I don't want to share.
20: Just keep going.
21: And I don't want to be a burden. I don't want to suck the oxygen out of the room. I don't want to make it all about me. I don't want to complain. I want to be optimistic. And it became a good, healthy, in my mind, pattern until I got to counseling and they said, actually, you're just coping. That's not healthy. That's pretending that everything's okay when it's not. You're not grieving, you're not mourning, you're not feeling angry if you should. And I had to do work, even personally in my life with counseling, to get to a place where I could even name what I was struggling with, because there was such a guard up even against my own self, right? Like I was protecting myself from myself.
20: So you wouldn't even allow yourself
21: to feel
20: those things.
19: Are you going to go there? Let's hear it.
21: Basically, I walked through a season where it was hard and it was in every category of life. And again, there were issues in our marriage. There were issues with our kids. There were issues publicly in the ministry that I lead. It felt like I could not survive, and the pressure was everywhere. Mm. And so what my counselor said was, you had to be a Navy SEAL. Like, to get through that season where my husband was in depression, and we were open about this, and checked out, and I was alone,
20: raising
21: with a brand
20: kids.
21: New son from Rwanda, adopted, with a ministry that was skyrocketing publicly and costing me more than I ever meant for it to cost. And yet I felt called to it, and my husband and my community felt like I was called to it. So it was 3 years where I had to be a Navy SEAL. I was holding my family together. I was holding this ministry together. I was holding everything together. And that's just three of the multiple other big things I could name. I look at that season of my life. Was I wrong? Could I have crumbled? Could I have grieved or mourned? And the counselor was like, no.
20: Right.
21: Some seasons, you just have to get through it.
20: You have to just survive it.
21: And I think that was a turning point for me, where I started to go, okay, I can grieve some things now. I can start to admit that I'm not a superhero, and I'm scared, and I feel alone. You know, I can start to say those things that I didn't feel like I could say.
19: Did you do that with people?
21: I'll tell you, one of the most life-changing things that I've done that has helped me more than anything is I've been part of a little cohort of people that are practicing this way of life. I think being in a small group, this is a different group that we meet once a month on Zoom, where that is the agenda of the day, that we say the thing that is hard, has helped me say it in other places. Does that make sense?
19: Yeah.
21: And I think that's sometimes why a counselor can help you with self-awareness. And I think what that group did and what counseling did was taught me, one, why it was harmful to keep living in that way. And then two, how to do it. I had to practice, and it was awkward.
20: Give us an example of what that looked like with that Zoom call.
21: So our first gathering was, we went to a retreat center. So many of us knew each other, but not everyone. And so it was seven of us. We spent 2 days together kind of sharing life, and I highly recommend, if you want to start a small group, get away together for 2 days if you can, because something about getting away and out of normal life helps you to connect in that way. And the first question was, tell your life story in 20 minutes. So I took everybody into the pressure that I felt at work. Well, that is a very vulnerable thing to share for a lot of reasons for me. One, everybody sees my work. Yeah. I am online. Lots of people follow me. Like, my work is very public. And so in doing that, that was a huge risk. Also, I feared complaining, and why I never shared about it was I feared complaining about something that was so obviously good. Like, God is so good in this. And I've gotten to see people's lives changed all over the world. And I'm so blessed to get to do what I do. And so I never say that it's hard, because that just feels bratty. It was all risky, but that I told in that 20 minutes, I decided to tell my work story. Well, about 5 minutes in, because I never

0: thing that hurt me. And then he turns it back to me and says, how does it feel to hear what they think?
1: Who's the he?
0: A counselor. Yes.
1: Is in so there
0: Kurt
1: with
0: Thompson.
1: You guys.
0: Yes, he's in there
1: Whoa.
0: With us. I look back at them and I say, it hurt my feelings that you said that. Now, you got to understand, everything about this moment is vulnerable. And I don't know everyone in the room super well, but it was a breakthrough because when I said that, they started crying. They spoke to the thing that I feared. And again, it's why I say use your words in the book. Because when I said, hey, you responded that way to my story, because basically that person said, I mean, you can imagine what they said. Some of you are thinking it. They said, God isn't trying to punish you. Like, he's giving you this good thing. You
1: know, stop whining.
0: Yeah. They didn't say quite like that. They weren't that mean. But they said something that made me feel that way.
2: Yeah.
0: And so I was able to say, you know what? That was so hard for me to share. And that hurt me that you responded that way. And then that person goes, will you forgive me? And I am so sorry. And you're so right. And what that did was built a culture of trust. Normally, I would have walked away and just been hurt. Instead, I said it because he made me say it.
1: Yeah.
0: But we don't need a counselor to make us say these things. This is not rocket science, y'all. It is just, and that's what I hope the book does, is it just gives you little handles of ways to say things that maybe we're not accustomed to saying. But they're basic. It's just saying what we feel and being candid and then allowing the truth. The truth does rise up. I knew the truth. I knew God wasn't punishing me. I knew the truth. The truth wasn't the problem in my head. It was feelings that I had been stuffing for years that I needed to get out and feel loved and understood and seen.
1: How did it feel after that whole process? What did you feel like even in all the conversations that took place?
0: I have a great story. So those people, those seven people, have in the last year become some of my very dearest friends. Because largely in this group, I have worked through my feelings with work. I was speaking at a very large conference in January, and it was, you know, 65,000 college students at Passion. And it was kind of the culmination of just pressure and things we had worked through and talked through. And I was in a different place at that point. And yet, I think I said to one of them, like, I wish y'all could be there. They all came.
1: Oh.
0: They all sat in my section. There's a video of them going nuts when I get up there, like just standing up, screaming their lungs out. What I got by being vulnerable is I got them. Like I got this incredibly committed group of people that they're committed to me, not because of what's right in my life. They're committed to me because of what is broken and I'm trusting God with, right? The reward is so big and the reward is so good if we do this, but it is brave and it is scary and it is messy.
1: But there's something beautiful about they know you. Mm-hmm. They know the good. They mm-hmm. know the ugly. They know
0: yeah.
1: what you struggle with. I think that's the perfect picture. And they're cheering for you.
0: Yeah.
1: And that's what we need. We need to find someone that sees us for who we really are. And they're continuing to cheer for us.
0: My friend Kurt Thompson, I'll quote him again. And he's in the book a lot too. He says that the main thing we want to know is that someone's not going to leave the room.
1: Yes.
0: That we're all just looking for friends that don't leave the room. Mm-hmm. And I think that's what mm-hmm. they did, was they stayed. They stayed in my mess. They stayed with my anger toward God even, which wasn't my prettiest moment.
1: And
0: it
1: we
0: really
1: don't all
0: wasn't.
1: Share that, especially in ministry.
0: Right. And where they weren't perfect, they apologized.
1: Yeah.
0: And they asked for forgiveness. And we felt safer because of that, right? I mean, I think after that, I was the second person to share. After that, everybody said, I feel so safe now that I know I can say, hey, that hurt me. Or that didn't go well. And I think that's the sadness in relationships right now, is we're all kind of bumping up against each other. And when we get hurt, we just go find somebody else and we quit. And the reality is we're supposed to need each other and stay for a long time.
1: I love your quote in the book, vulnerability is the soil for intimacy. And what waters intimacy is tears. And you've experienced
0: this. Yes. Oh, I've experienced it. It's worth it.
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7: USA Radio News, I'm Anthony Lucero. The Pentagon says U.S. forces remain on alert after overnight strikes on multiple Iranian targets, and now a new wave of Iranian drone and missile attacks toward regional bases. Officials say American air defenses intercepted the incoming threats and no U.S. troops were injured. Maine Democratic Senate candidate Graham Plattner suspended his campaign last night and plans to withdraw after facing a sexual assault allegation that he continues to deny.
8: We're suspending campaign operations. I want to make clear, though, I intend to file my paperwork to withdraw. The process needs to assure that what comes next is reflective of the Mainers who on June 9th turned out and showed that they are desperate for a different kind of politics.
7: Plattner says the decision came after losing fundraising, voter data access, and support from major Democratic organizations. From America's News Network, USA Radio News.
9: The KCIS Seattle area forecast this evening, mostly clear with lows in the mid to upper 50s. Back to cloudy for Friday, highs upper 60s to mid 70s. Sunshine on Saturday and Sunday with highs in the mid 70s.
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14: Yeah, the light came on for me, Jim, when I could start to see these eight emotions as gifts from God. Because I grew up in a home where crying was off limits. 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
13: That's Gabe Lyons, and he and his wife Rebecca are our guests today on Focus on the Family with Jim Daly. They're going to offer tools for couples to understand your emotions and to connect with each other better and more deeply. Thanks for joining us. I'm John Fuller.
10: John, I had the chance to speak to Gabe and Rebecca at a conference in Nashville earlier this year, and they shared some powerful insights about the ways your past could still be affecting you and causing conflict in your relationship. And if you just stop and think about that, I think you could probably identify two or three things in your relationship that your past is affecting. And we're all going to hear more from them how to process those experiences with your spouse specifically.
13: Mm-hmm. And Gabe and Rebecca are speakers, writers, and co-hosts of the podcast called Rhythms for Life. And they joined you, Jim, to talk about their book, The Fight for Us. We've got details about the book online. And here now, the conversation with Gabe and Rebecca Lyons.
10: Gabe and Rebecca, welcome to Focus on the Family. It's good to have you back.
0: Oh, it's a joy.
5: Thank you for having us. We love being with you.
10: Now, you know, one of the key things, this is a great marriage book, a great life book, The Fight for Us. I love the idea of fighting for your marriage. It feels like too few of us in the Christian community are willing to do that. So let me ask that bigger question. Why do we give up so easily? Why is our divorce rate 35, 40% in the Christian community?
5: Well, I think people get discouraged easily. I mean, it's hard, right? Marriage has conflict in it. You have arguments with your spouse. You start to get narratives in your head.
10: I've never experienced that.
0: I know. We, though, are professionals at fighting, which felt fitting to write about fighting, because I do think we see the reason why even Christians walk away is that we see each other as the enemy instead of the ultimate enemy, who is really trying to divide us. And so the only power the enemy has over his sons and daughters is he accuses and then gets us to agree.
10: Yeah.
0: And so he might say or plant an intrusive thought that's saying Gabe is not attentive to your needs. He's suppressing you or dismissing you. He's transactional. And then I'll be like, that hurt or that felt that way. And so I'll internalize that and then I'll ruminate on it. And all of a sudden it grows.
10: Yeah. It's so interesting. You write about unhealthy conflict patterns. I mean, this is it. This is where everybody needs to lean in.
0: Right.
10: Because every marriage experiences that. There's just things that we do that we learn from our childhood typically that we build on in our adult years. These unhealthy conflict patterns. What was happening for you, particularly Rebecca, where you were experiencing that with Gabe?
0: Yeah, so we had something that we'd cultivated without intention called the dysfunctional dance. And it was triggered by these emotions, and it was silent, intense, avoidant, and anxious. And the more we talked to other couples about it, we found this was a trend. The silent was always triggered by hurt, like some form of hurt that was never expressed or repaired that started to grow into resentment or bitterness. And so we just kind of said, agreed with, it is what it is, and we moved on. The intense one is the one that really was ours.
5: We're good at this one.
0: And that's triggered by anger. That's, you know, and the scriptures say, in your anger, do not sin. So it's okay to go, there could be a righteous anger around some of the things that we feel like we might not be honoring in one another or recognizing well in one another. But again, anger unexpressed is toxic, right? Yeah. Like it becomes rage, it becomes depression, it becomes all kinds of things. And so we have to express it. So the intense one is one. And as we've pulled so many marriages, intense is like the top one and silent is second. So those extremes. But there's also avoidant and anxious. Avoidant is triggered by guilt and anxious is triggered by fear. And so these are all stress responses and they happen so much in the margins, the transitions, because the bottom line is we're rookies. Like we've never, you know, before kids had kids. We never had special needs kids till we entered that. We had never, you know, did a cross country move, and then there's stressors there, and then launching kids and kids getting married and going off to college. And we realized that we saw every transition differently based on our origin, which created stress, which created conflict because we're rookies.
10: Well, how long have you been married? You're not rookies.
0: 28 years.
10: I mean, you look great. Don't get me wrong, but 28 years. You're kind of moving into the MVP category.
0: Well, I just felt like the first time we tried everything in whatever season we were in, we missed each other a little bit.
10: Let me ask
0: you. Learned.
10: Yeah, which is good. And, you know, people are hearing the definitions and kind of, okay, that's me, that's my husband, whatever.
0: Yeah.
10: I do feel like there can be some gender application to this. I'm not sure, but I look at the silent marriage. I would have thought that was first, though, but you're saying the intense marriage is first.
0: Right. Or maybe they recognize that and then they grow silent over time.
10: And I think there's not any one thing. You just don't fall in one bucket and stay there. Mm-hmm. But the silent marriage, I kind of see as a husband's domain, because we're little boys. I don't know that we truly ever emotionally grow up. So when we are wounded or we're frustrated,
15: we tend to pull out of the battle. Yeah. Gabe, was that
5: it's true. And I think for men, we want to de-escalate. We don't want to get so angry and puffed up. So we tend to just turn inward. And we don't, you know, it's intimidating when your wife's really great with emotions, understands emotions, can communicate to you 100 different emotions she's experienced over the last few days. And yet as a husband, I know there was many times I was at a loss of words. I didn't have the same feelings, the same emotions that would lead her to feel disconnected because I couldn't relate. And so I think for a lot of men, this journey towards understanding our feelings, realizing that they're valuable, they're not just soft things that you should avoid or you should press down, but you should learn how to express them. Because when I started to do that, that's when we began to have better conversations. I'm still not an expert the way Rebecca would be. And I think most husbands need to feel comfortable. Like, you're probably never going to be that. But to just spend some time and energy learning how to relate is going to open up a whole new dimension of the relationship instead of going silent. Because when we go silent, what happens is we stop talking. And Rebecca and I have learned this time and time again. If we're not talking, we're not healing. Right. And so a marriage that stops talking, over time, the silence becomes resentment. The resentment becomes contempt. And as we know from Gottman and others, contempt is the marriage killer. Yeah. And so we want to avoid that at all costs by getting the conversation moving again.
15: Yeah, no, I can appreciate that. And I think men, we struggle. You know, a vulnerable example of that, Gene's second brother committed suicide probably 4 years ago. Wow. And it was one where it was heavy. Right? Yeah. Rightfully, understandably. Mm-hmm. But as the months went by, I remember talking to Gene, and my experience in life was losing my mom at 9 and my dad at 11.
16: Yeah.
15: You got to pick yourself up. You got to go because we can't just sit here.
16: Yeah.
15: And she was grieving. And I remember saying to her, I remember exactly where we were standing in the kitchen, and I was giving her that speech, you know, the husband speech. We got to get up. We got to go. We need to deal with this. And she just looked at me and said, you know, Jim, not everybody's wired like you.
5: Yeah.
15: I'm not wired like you. And you got to choose to sit in this grief with me or just keep moving. And it scared me.
5: Right.
15: It was like one of the few times in my life I was fearful. Mm. Like, what do I do?
5: Yeah.
15: I didn't know what to do, Gabe.
5: Well, I think as husbands, we do freeze in those moments. We know we're supposed to be feeling something.
15: Right.
5: But like, you're like, is this on? And I remember in a counseling session I was having at one point, having a conversation, the counselor just asked me a simple question about how I was feeling about our marriage and our family. I responded, and he says back to me, Gabe, I feel like I'm talking to an Excel spreadsheet. And I go, well, wait, is that a compliment? I mean, I love Excel spreadsheets. This is how I
15: can do
5: like budget.
15: That.
5: Yeah, I love like analyzing logic. And he goes, no, this is not a compliment. Like that distance between your head and your heart.
15: Yeah.
5: If we can't work on that to where when Rebecca's expressing need, you can't meet her in that space, then there's going to always be a disconnect. And that really began a journey for me of deciding I'm going to better understand emotions so I can at least start that journey towards better connection with my wife.
15: It's so good, but it can be scary.
5: Mm-hmm. Yeah.
15: But it's so good on the other end of the reward of that intimacy.
16: Right.
5: Yeah.
15: Let me ask you go ahead.
16: I was just going to say emotion is energy in motion and it's given to us by God, right? You know, you think of David, God's bestie, a man after his heart. And if David wasn't emotional, I don't know who was, right? Because he lamented before God, he praised, he danced, he rejoiced. And I think there was a fullness because out of the heart, right? He wasn't betraying the heart. And when we suppress emotion, we betray our heart. But the scriptures tell us that out of the heart, the mouth speaks, and it's the wellspring of life. So it's the source of life. And so recognizing that the heart needs to be in tune, right? Like it's part of the soul, the mind, will, and the emotions, that it needs to be in tune with the spirit and going, oh, grief. If Jesus was a man of sorrows, well acquainted with grief, then grief and living through grief, you know, he comforts us so we can comfort others. Like this is part of God's design. And so I think part of it is a recovery of that, not in a way that emasculates men, but gives them the fullness of understanding, like there's a wellspring that comes from our recognition of that emotion.
15: There's also a deep honesty with what I see David, you know, as humanity. He seems to be a really straightforward, honest person. And you often have to ask yourself, I have, like, Lord, he made the big errors, and yet you say he has a heart after you.
5: Yeah.
15: How do I reconcile that, Lord?
16: Yes.
5: I know.
15: And I think it's in the space you're saying.
16: Well, he withheld nothing from God.
15: It was all out there.
16: Yeah, and vulnerability is risk, you know? And I think for men and for women, that can be the reason why we don't go there, because maybe we were vulnerable in our past, and we were betrayed or silenced.
15: All the things that create
16: and
15: that.
16: And so then that puts that wall up like you. I can understand, like, hey, as a child, I needed to disassociate for survival. But sometimes the skills we learn as children don't serve us as adults.
15: Definitely not.
16: Right? Yeah. So it's coming back to that, like, that younger version of yourself and going, how does God want to continue to reveal what he wants to heal even as I become an adult?
15: Yeah. So with the silent marriage, the intense marriage, the avoidant marriage, the anxious marriage, and, you know, I think people need to get a copy of the book to read more about that. We're not going to cover it all right here. But how do we avoid those behaviors so that we have a stronger marriage? Just, you know, kind of the million-dollar question in the first 15 minutes here.
16: Yeah, it's basically what we call notice and name, right? Because there is an emotion behind our triggered reaction. So often we focus on behavior management.
15: Right.
16: We erupt or we're silent and we finally come back together and are like, I'm sorry for how I handled that. But we never go to root cause. Like, why was that so triggering? Why is this topic on money so triggering or sex so triggering or parenting so triggering to me? There's probably, you know, in psychology, that popular phrase says everything hysterical is historical. Mm. So where has this bumped up against us in the past that has been a trigger that we kind of really respond to? The amygdala goes offline, fight, fight, freeze. All the cortisol is, you know, that stress hormone is surging. It takes 4 hours to leave our system. We've got to get to the root cause. And so what we have encouraged a lot of people to do, when you take 15 minutes apart, you de-escalate, you get with the Lord, God, show me what you want me to know about this. Like, is there more to this topic that just keeps becoming friction for us?
15: Yeah.
16: And then coming back and asking God to just show us places of pain, places of wounding in our past that he wants to heal, so that when we talk about parenting, we're in unity. When we talk about money, there's an honoring and a showing of empathy to one another, because our origin stories didn't look the same, which does now reflect in why we see things differently.
15: You know, and so much of what you're saying, for some people, wow, that sounds like a lot of work.
16: Yeah, that's true.
15: And it is.
16: Yeah.
15: But it's good work.
16: Yeah. It's confession. It's like a rhythm of confession.
15: Right. And the intimacy gained in that is what the goal is, right? That you are one flesh.
5: Yeah. If you have a vision and understand, you know, God gave me Rebecca because she was going to likely be the healing agent embodied. Right. He was going to use to help me grow closer to him, to better understand my story, my blind spots, instead of seeing her as the enemy. This is what happens in the fight. We see each other as the enemy versus recognizing if she's curious, which she's been with me. Like, she's asked me better questions than anybody's ever asked me about my childhood, about the story I've lived, which helps reveal to me all kinds of new things with someone with insight that I need to unpack and process and bring to God. And then I can do the same with her.
15: Yeah.
5: I can bring curious questions. And so we invite couples to say, hey, instead of the stalemate, let's re-enter the relationship with curiosity, understanding that what's going on behind the dance is deep pain, deep hurt, and you're the person, you're the one that God can use to help reveal and help see that healed.
15: Yeah. Now, you've written the book, so I get to ask these questions. There's an example of that in the book that you talked about. I think in the area where you allowed busyness and distractions to keep you from connecting with Rebecca.
5: Yeah, I call
15: so
5: it.
15: I could say amen to this. So.
5: Well, I call it the dopamine of distraction. You know,
15: distraction.
5: You know, we get that dopamine hit from activity, production. And that was kind of how I've went through my life. My career was just, I stayed busy. I always had something on the calendar, didn't like a lot of time to just sit idle or quiet. And that's what was ultimately tripping me up in our marriage, because I wasn't creating the space for Rebecca and I to have time for those types of intimate conversations. I mean, these conversations do take time. It is work. And many of us just want to avoid it, like I did. So playing golf was way more fun, you know, for 5 hours than sitting with Rebecca and having a deep dialogue about my history growing up and the trauma related to that I experienced that was impacting us. And so I think as we move into this, especially as men, we want to just take account that we're giving the time necessary to this relationship, that we're saying we're going to prioritize our relationship. And we encourage couples to look at the next year ahead and say, we're going to give this a year of just investment of higher priority, maybe canceling some other things on the social calendar, and giving ourselves some space to do this kind of work together.
17: You know, one thing that is helpful is having good friends that can help you in that way. And this fits here. I was going to talk to you about this a little later, but I have a friend, Randy, and, you know, we're just talking about that intimacy and how to develop that emotional intimacy with your wife, because it is a stumbling block for us. Yeah. We can go play golf for 5 hours, come home, and Gene will say to me, so how's Bob's marriage? Because they're struggling. And I'll say, yeah, it never came up. Yeah. But he does have a new driver.
16: Yeah. Exactly.
17: Yeah, you know, 5 hours.
16: I'm not sure if that's related.
17: And what's
16: weird
17: is, like, she is dumbfounded. Like, you could be with that guy for 5 hours and his life didn't come up.
5: Right.
17: Yeah. Who wants to talk about that? But that's part of it. So this friend, Randy, he and I were talking about how to deepen that emotional moment. And he said to me, he goes, well, why don't you treat that time with Gene like you would prep for a broadcast? And I went, whoa.
5: Right.
17: Because I spend time, you know, reading a book, looking at questions that are prepared, all the connections of that, the you know, I know your story because I've been briefed and read it. And I thought, what a great example for me, at least, in what I do, to have an have that same intensity.
5: I do that
17: to
5: too, Jim.
17: Do prep.
5: I will now on my iPhone, I'll put in the notes questions to ask Rebecca when we're having dinner one night. And it feels dumb to do that. Like,
16: I love it.
5: Why do I, why do I still have to do that?
16: You prepared for this? But thank you.
17: Lit up when you said that.
5: I know. But I think it's okay. Guys need to feel that permission. Like, hey, when you hear an interesting thought or you're learning or you're listening or reading a book, think about a question you could discuss as a couple. This for Rebecca does enliven the relationship. It shows interest into her. You know, the definition some have used of intimacy is into
16: me,
5: you see.
17: Yeah.
5: Right? And
17: yeah.
5: like, you can only do that through some good conversation.
17: Yeah. Yeah, that's so, so good. Let me ask you about the list of emotions, since we're putting out the list of questions. I mean, list of emotions that we need to be aware of that we can communicate better. Yeah. What do you think, Rebecca?
16: Well, we take this from Dr. Chip Dodd in his book, The Voice of the Heart. And the 8 primary feelings are hurt, lonely, sad, anger, fear, shame, guilt, and glad. Gabe would have thought that I was an ocean of emotion with 1,000 feelings because of all of those 8, they each kind of encapsulate it's kind of like the notes on the scale, the primary notes or the 4 primary colors. There's so many things that come under that. Like you say, what are you feeling? He's like, I'm frustrated. I'm like, well, that's under anger. But often we don't know what we're feeling. And there were years where I would ask Gabe, I'm like, well, what do you feel? He's like, I don't know. Like, he wouldn't even be able to name one or recognize. He's like, I'm not feeling anything. I'm like, well, you seem kind of frustrated. You seem angry. It's like, no, I'm not angry. I'm just frustrated. You know, so it just felt like a little bit of a loop.
17: Yeah.
16: But the emotions are being triggered by something. And again, like we said, if it's something historical, then maybe we've had this fight for a while. Or maybe, you know, I would just give an example for us, like, the feeling of fear, right? You know, the fear, there's an impairment to every emotion, Dr. Chip says, but then there's also a gift. So fear, you know, the impairment is anxiety. It's imagining a future without God in it. Mm. But the redemption of fear, the scriptures say the fear of the Lord is the beginning of wisdom. So a named and confessed fear to Gabe goes from anxiety that might be ruminating in my head to wisdom on how can we come together around something that you're that's concerning.
17: Yeah.
5: The light came on for me, Jim, when I could start to see these 8 emotions as gifts from God. Because I grew up in a home where crying was off limits. Like, don't do that.
16: Well, he was told it means you're feeling sorry for yourself.
17: Wow.
5: Yeah. And so if you grow up like a lot of people did, I mean, our parents didn't have these emotional health conversations.
16: Right.
5: Most of them didn't.
16: Right.
5: There wasn't a language for this. A lot of our parents were in the silent generation. They just like did their work, provided for the family. And, and you, that's how you did it. I think for me to understand emotions are actually a positive that God's given us, even though they might sound negative. Sadness. I don't want to feel sadness. Well, I should feel sadness. I feel sad that my mother passed away recently.
16: Yeah, that's appropriate.
5: Yeah, sadness is honoring.
16: Grief.
5: It's honoring the memory. memory of someone,
17: right?
5: You know, or anger. Anger is passion. Like most of us do the work we do. Like you
16: Justice.
5: Lead Focus on the Family because you're angry about the state of the family in the world and you want to do something about it. So instead of seeing all these as negatives, the moment I could realize, wait, no, these are gifts meant to lead towards relationship. And if I can know how to express them, Rebecca and I are going to walk through feelings together. It can help. And so we try to walk people through that in the book, especially men. I mean, I write half the book, Rebecca writes half the book, but some of these chapters, I really took on a tone so that men would feel heard and understood, and women and wives would better understand the ways sometimes we as men just struggle with these things and how we need grace and patience. Rebecca had a lot of grace for me in the process as I kind of tripped over my words and tried to express feelings. And that was really helpful for me not to create like some shame about it, but to actually start to learn how to do it better.
16: Right. Guilt is conviction.
17: Right.
16: But we could hide in toxic shame, or we can confess the conviction and then experience the freedom.
17: You know, and that's so good. Most of this is the tools to be able to do this, right?
5: Yeah. It's,
17: and what we found, we have something called Hope Restored, which is a 4-day intensive. It can be tailored for different days, etc. But the one that is the workhorse is a 4-day intensive. It's like 36 hours of counseling right in a row.
5: Yeah.
17: Sunday night, Monday, Tuesday, Wednesday, Thursday lunch. It has a post 2-year 81% success rate.
16: Amen. Praise
17: and about
16: God.
17: 30% of the couples coming already have divorce papers in hand.
16: Wow.
17: What's so interesting about that and the predictability of it, it's exactly what you guys are saying. Sunday is rough. Monday is rough. Tuesday is rough because all the stuff is coming out.
16: Yeah.
17: Stuff that the couples don't even know about each other. And then Wednesday, the healing starts. Mm-hmm. Thursday, the Holy Spirit just like stamps it. And I think that's why it's got such a high success rate, because you loved each other at one time.
5: That's right.
16: Right.
17: And it's undoing the woundedness, the pain that we've inflicted on each other.
16: Right.
17: And learning how to do this in a more healthy way.
5: Yeah.
16: Well, the reason we continue the dysfunctional dance is there's a secondary gain. We get to avoid the pain, right?
17: Yeah.
16: We just get triggered. We repeat. But you're right. If we actually go... We're scared of something that's like you felt, like this feels off limits. This feels like this could be a black hole. We might really lose each other because it's just too painful to go back to.
17: Right.
16: But with God's help, right? He exposes and resurfaces and heals. And that's the only way to move forward.
17: Yeah.
5: And Rebecca and I do retreats. We just came off last week, 6 couples. That was 4 days going deep with them.
17: Wow.
5: In the midst of their pain. And the thing that happened by the end, like you said, by the last, like... 30% of this, you start to see couples realize, wait, you're not my enemy.
17: Like, right.
5: And I also am not going to try to make you in my image. Like God's given us 2 distinct personalities. We that doesn't mean one's right or wrong. We're just different. And the more we can learn to respect the differences and see how God's created a gift in our marriage, then there's hope again.
16: Yeah.
5: And they start to dream again, and they go back to those dating years and those falling in love years, and they start to reimagine, God does have a vision here, and I need to just forgive and move forward with his help, you know, to support
16: And you're
5: us.
16: Watching the hearts soften. You're watching the tears begin to flow. You're watching like unity and prayer just transform within 3 to 4 days.
17: It's so amazing.
16: It's so beautiful.
17: Gabe, in the book, you talked about dropping, I think, your son off at camp.
5: Yeah.
17: And you're in the middle of this emotional kind of review. How did that connect to your marriage with Rebecca? What was the Lord showing you?
5: Well, my counselor had said, look, you're having a hard time having tears because I hadn't cried in a decade. And he said, I want you to pay attention the next time you do have tears. It was a few months later. I'm dropping my son at camp. He's 12 years old, driving away. I am crying for like an hour. I can't stop crying. Well, the signal for me was to go back and go, why is this so traumatic for me? Like, what am I feeling? And it took me back to a really hard time in my story when I was 12. And I hadn't put any of this together till I started to process. But in my origin story, it was at a camp type environment where I had a youth pastor that really created a trauma moment for me. But I realized from that moment on, that's where I started to turn my heart off, because I trusted this youth pastor. This was a mentor to me. It was somebody that I had shared more with than I had ever shared, probably with my parents. All of a sudden, I get harmed in that. And so when Rebecca and I were finally able to start processing that, I realized I'm in tears right now because I'm scared for my own son. I'm dropping him off at a camp. It's like, an environment. It's where this trauma happened to me. And it was the tears, though, that led me down the journey to better understand and give weight to the story I'd lived through and the story that I'd really tried to suppress, not talk about, make it go away, keep moving forward. And yet it was what was really locking me up and my inability to connect at the heart level with Rebecca.
13: What an impactful story from Gabe Lyons. And it's pretty inspiring when a couple is willing to push on through, to work through the hard things together, and to really give all of those to the Lord. And Jim, I'm glad we got to hear the first part of the conversation. I'm looking forward to the next part.
18: Well, I'm grateful for Gabe's vulnerability. You know, it's hard for guys to be that vulnerable. It's not an excuse. It just is true. And to hear him search his own heart to find the depth that was required there. Of course, Rebecca, his wife's pulling that out. Come on, Gabe, connect with me. Boy, do I know that feeling with Gene and I. Same thing. He was describing something that many of us experience, which is how the past tends to show up in the present. And for those of you who are tipping into this, I hope the conversation has helped you understand the conflict in your marriage. And I want to encourage you to listen to the next episode to hear Gabe and Rebecca talk more about developing community and honoring one another. We have so many resources here at Focus on the Family to support you in your relationship. 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If you're hurting because you are dealing with a crisis in your marriage, I want to encourage you to check our Hope Restored Marriage Intensives. It has an 80% success rate for those couples who participate. Don't hesitate to sign up to find healing together. Don't put it off. 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John will have more details on how to find that information in a minute. Another resource for learning how to develop a more connected marriage is Gabe and Rebecca's book, The Fight for Us. 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
23: When someone asks us why we seek freedom, we've all got a number of solid reasons. But here's one you may not have thought of. Duty. Why did our founding fathers seek freedom for our America? Duty. Look at the Declaration of Independence. It says this: when something is wrong and you have the ability to fix it, then you don't just have the right, you have the responsibility. Duty to seek freedom. What a powerful and sobering thought. And I have one more thought about our Declaration of Independence. That will be tomorrow. I'm Jerry Stewart, and that was One Moment in America.
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6: Open the cash register.
24: I'll get the you-know-what in the back.
6: Right.
25: What?
26: What's going on?
6: Go on, open the cash register and no one will get hurt.
26: What's happening?
27: I think we're being robbed.
26: What?
25: You are robbing my store?
6: Yeah, now quit stalling and open the, register.
28: I don't like having this kid around.
29: What? You're afraid she'll give the police our description?
28: Like I said, she's the perfect hostage.
30: Jenny, you're blind in sight only. But you have other senses that you use to compensate for that loss. What I want to do is help use your other senses with your memory to construct a, well, let's call it a sound picture of what you know.
31: I'm the victim of a robbery as well.
25: What?
32: Brace yourself, Eugene. Your car was the getaway car.
31: What?
32: Eugene, you said some things were stolen from your dorm room?
31: Yes, sir, my laptop.
32: Anything else?
31: Not that I was aware of.
32: I think you'd better go back and look again.
31: No.
32: What's wrong?
31: The hard drive on my computer where all the files were kept, it's been reformatted. Gone. Everything is gone.
32: What's gone, Eugene?
31: My files, everything. They've been completely erased.
29: Okay, Abraham Lincoln, you sit right there and be a good girl.
28: Maybe we should tie her up.
29: Nah, she wouldn't be dumb enough to try to run away. It's not like she can see where she's going.
28: You're not going to try and run away, are you, Abe?
29: We're three flights up, and I wouldn't want anything to, happen to you.
30: So, the room, if it was a room, was three flights up and sounded how?
26: Empty. Definitely empty. They sat me in an old wooden chair. It creaked, and I felt the leg of an old wooden table with my foot. But it had that echoey sound, like there wasn't any other furniture. Oh, and the doors creaked, and our feet swished on the floor like it was covered with dirt. No carpet.
29: You're getting into the swing of this now, aren't you, Jenny?
26: I think so, Dad.
30: You're doing wonderfully. Now, what else happened?
28: Okay, let's get changed. Ouch! That hurts.
29: You need to use the remover. You'll tear off a layer of skin doing it like that.
28: I just want to get on with it. I don't like having this kid around.
30: I suppose we can forget Mr. Holstein's and Katrina's descriptions of the culprits.
29: Why?
30: They were obviously wearing disguises.
29: How do you know?
30: Did you smell anything, Jenny?
26: Yeah, something that smelled kind of like paint or glue. Mm-hmm. And something like nail polish or nail remover, that kind of thing.
30: See, Mr. Roberts, they used spirit and remover for their makeup, false mustaches, wigs. I must tell Captain Quinn that they're looking for men based on the wrong descriptions. You heard them changing clothes, correct?
26: Yeah.
30: To be expected.
26: One of them got shy and went into the next room.
3: Ah, their hideout had a second room. Now, that's good to know. What then, Jenny?
29: All right, so the plan is what?
5: I'll get rid of the car while you take the kid back to Odyssey in the, you know, pickup truck.
29: What, are you nuts?
3: Ah, now there's a missing piece.
26: What?
3: The one said he'd get rid of the car, Mr. Meltzner's car, the one found in Odenton. But once he got rid of it, how did he return to his partner?
29: Maybe his partner picked him up.
3: Maybe so. It's worth noting for Captain Quinn. Mr. Meltzner's car was found in Odenton near a gas station. An employee of the gas station may have seen something. How you doing, Jenny? You must be getting tired.
26: Yeah, I am. But I don't want to stop. I don't want the trail to get cold.
3: I appreciate that. But you won't be helpful if your mind isn't sharp and focused.
26: Yeah.
3: Let's take a break. Rest for tonight, and we'll start again first thing in the morning.
26: Okay.
3: In the meantime, I'll see what's keeping our good friend Mr. Holstein and find out what he can tell me about this rare book of his.
25: What? So I said to the scoundrels, you must not lay a glove or any other foreign or domestic object upon this fair maiden's head. And they were so intimidated by my presence that I gave them that they hit me again and again until I had no choice but to fall on the ground. But they were not without their bruises, let me tell you that for nothing.
3: Mr. Holstein?
25: Excuse me while I assist this person that I have never seen before.
7: But Fred, if you never saw her before, how do you know it's her?
25: Oh, my, that is an excellent question. I'll get back to you on that. Yes, how may I be of your help?
3: I'm Detective Ethan from the County Sheriff's Office. I've been assigned to this case.
25: Detective, I am so sorry. I could not come to you right away, but I could not close my shop.
3: Oh, that's all right. May I ask you a few questions?
25: Yeah, but I have already had a lengthy convulsion with Captain Quinn.
3: I'm sure you have. But I want to know about this rare book they stole.
25: Oh, yeah. The first edition Haugard book. So tragic to have it only a few hours and then, poof, it is in villainous fingers.
3: Who did you order it for?
25: I found it for Dr. Marcus at the college. And you can be sure for certain he was very disappointed not to have a book that he so wanted to have.
3: Well, I'm not a book collector, so you'll have to help me. Was the Haugard book rare enough for someone to want to steal?
25: It is, of course, funny that you mentioned that, because I have been thinking all day about it. It has been jiggling at the back of my neck, as you say. It is on the tip of my toes. They stole that book, but they left other, more precious first edition books that were sitting nearby.
3: Meaning?
25: Exactly, yeah. I can only suspect that they were not knowledgeable thieves with knowingness. Maybe they overheard my talk with Katrina about the book.
3: So, as a theory, you're saying that they thought it would be a quick and easy theft.
25: That is not what I said, but it sounds pretty good to me.
3: You know, that doesn't quite line up.
25: I didn't think so either.
3: This whole robbery seemed awfully planned for the culprits to simply decide to take the book on the spur of the moment. I'm going to have to think about this.
25: And I will, too. I love solving mysteries. I have an entire book section devoted to them.
3: One other thing.
25: Yeah, what?
3: Was the book in an envelope of some sort?
25: Oh, no! Slap your tongue. A book like that would never be put in an envelope. You put such books in sturdy boxes. In fact, I remember seeing the book sticking out of the K knapsack when the one crook emerged from the back room. Naturally, I was cross that he would treat such a fine edition so poorly. Why do you ask?
3: Just more to think about. Well, I'll let you get back to your story.
25: Thank you, Detective. Come again in a short time.
3: Thank you, Mr. Holstein.
25: Now, where was I?
7: You were sprawled on the floor.
25: No, I wasn't. Not yet. Oh, yeah. As I was saying, I wrestled them both to the floor. And only after one hit me with a large reference dictionary did I succumb.
7: The old hit him with a large reference dictionary trick. Know it well. Take
32: Detective Ethan.
3: Captain Quinn.
32: Burke said I'd find you here.
3: Nice night, isn't it?
32: No time to notice. How's it going with Jenny?
3: Oh, she's a tough kid. She's helping out a lot. But unfortunately, the more I learn, the less some of this makes sense.
32: You're telling me. You want to compare notes?
3: Yeah. Did you send someone over to talk to the employees of the gas station?
32: In Odenton? Mm-hmm. Yeah. But nobody noticed anything unusual. At least, nothing we can use.
3: How did you find the car?
32: One of the kids at the gas station has a police monitor. He heard the description of the car and noticed it sitting there. We estimate the suspects dropped it off around 5.
3: Around the same time Jenny was dropped off at the police station. So, it's safe to say the one suspect then drove over in the pickup truck and got his partner.
32: Yeah, that's a reasonable guess. But there's another angle to this whole thing.
3: Oh?
32: Eugene Meltzner's dorm room was broken into, and whoever did it stole his laptop computer and his computer disks and then erased everything on his large desktop computer. It's fair to assume that this same person or persons then stole Eugene's car.
3: The getaway car.
32: Right. I asked him to compile a list of everything he had on that computer.
3: You think it's all connected?
32: I don't know. What do you think?
3: I don't have enough information to think yet. Right now, it's just a lot of scattered pieces. My mind's too fogged to put them together. You booked me a room at the Odyssey Hotel?
32: Yep.
3: Good. I think I'll go get some sleep.
32: Wait a minute. You didn't tell me what you've learned. We're supposed to compare notes, remember?
3: Tomorrow, when the fog is cleared, Captain Quinn. Tomorrow.
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3: All right, Jenny, we've had a good night's sleep, a delicious breakfast, compliments of your parents, and now I need you to think about that hideout again. Forget the room, forget what they said. Think about the sounds outside, okay? Sounds outside. Then see if you can describe them.
11: I'll do my best.
29: Okay, Abraham Lincoln, you sit right there and be a good girl.
28: Maybe we should tie her up.
3: Jenny, what do you hear?
11: A horn or something. I could hear it in the distance. Like the kind on a big truck. And trucks driving back and forth. You know how they have that low rumble and the sound of gear shifting? And that beeping they make when they back up. Maybe bulldozers.
3: Go on.
11: Hammering. Definitely hammering.
3: What kind of hammering? Tack hammers? Nails? Jackhammering?
11: Pounding. Like chiseling. But maybe some jackhammering, too.
3: A construction site. Is that what it sounded like?
11: Maybe. And there's one sound I can't figure out. Kind of like a woodpecker. No, a machine gun.
3: A machine gun? You mean like on TV?
11: Sort of. But more like the machine guns in those old gangster movies.
3: A machine gun. But no other gun sounds?
11: No, just that one.
3: A firing range, maybe?
11: I don't know.
3: Describe it for me.
11: I can't. I mean, it sounds like a machine gun. That's the only way to describe it.
3: Oh, okay. So we have what sounds like a construction site, except for the weird machine gun noise. If you heard it again, could you identify it?
11: Sure.
3: Good girl. Officer Spector.
14: Yes, Detective.
3: I want you to get a hold of some sound effect discs.
14: You're kidding. Where would I find something like that?
3: Try the local radio stations or a recording studio. They must have some on hand.
14: Yes, ma'am, if you say so.
3: I say so. And you better find Captain Quinn. We need to talk.

0: Oh, it has to be. That's all there is.
1: Yeah, but it isn't, see? It's nestled in a factory area. There's a steel mill and a computer manufacturing center. They would have had to drive past them to get to the demolition site, and Jenny didn't hear anything that sounded like one or the other.
0: Well, maybe she didn't notice.
1: Maybe she didn't. But there's another problem. This site has only one building being demolished.
0: So,
1: Jenny was in the hideout on the third floor of one building when she heard the sounds of another building being demolished. That means we need a demolition site with more than one structure.
0: But that's all there is.
1: That can't be. Well, look at the map. We're missing something or forgetting.
0: Like what? Jenny must have been wrong in what she heard. This is a dead end.
1: No, she was too sure.
0: But this is it. Back to square one. We'd have to...
1: Wait.
0: Go...
1: What does this legend mean over here, near Mitchell Point?
0: Let me see. Oh, yeah. I know. That's where they're putting in the new interstate highway.
1: And this area here, what is it? An old ironwork factory?
0: Uh-huh.
1: Huh. It's right in the path of the proposed highway being constructed now.
0: Oh, I see.
1: What happens to those 1, 2, 3 buildings?
0: Demolished, I guess.
1: Yeah, but they're not on the list. Why not?
0: Good question.
1: Would their demolition be handled out of the state office instead of one of the local zoning boards?
0: That's possible.
1: Not just possible, likely. Let's get on the phone to the Capitol and find out.
0: I don't care how you do it, you have to stop them. I'm going out there with my men right now. Jurisdiction? Forget it. Just stop those workers until we get there. Bureaucrats.
1: Well?
0: Come on. That has got to be the place. 3 buildings, the old factory, an office building, and an apartment building used for the immigrant workers from the factory. All built around the turn of the century. They knocked down the office building last week. They finished the factory off last night.
1: Last night?
0: The apartment building is coming down today.
1: Their hideout is in the apartment building.
0: Our boys were real smart. They figured the building with any evidence would come down before we'd find it. Paula!
2: Yes, sir?
0: I want every available officer at Route 32 in Columbia Road right now.
2: Right away, sir.

0: be Captain Quinn from Odyssey.
1: Yeah, who are you?
0: I'm Frank Phelan, the foreman of this site. State called and said to wait, I'm blowing this place up. What's the problem?
1: We're looking for a couple of suspects in a robbery.
0: You won't find them here. We checked the building for people. It's empty.
1: The suspects may be gone, but the clues may still be around.
0: Well, good luck searching through all the junk for clues.
1: Joe, you take Bill and Ed through the front. Burke, you and Max start from the back and check every nook and cranny. And be careful.
2: This is the room, Captain.
1: You didn't touch anything, did you?
2: No, sir. Who'd want to touch anything in a dump like this?
1: Well, get the lab boys up here to check for fingerprints.
3: I'll be surprised if you find any.
1: Me too. But if our boys thought the building was being demolished, they might have been careless.
3: Look at this.
1: We can assume that's Katrina's knapsack.
3: Has to be.
1: Say anything else?
3: Not yet. I want to look inside without touching anything. Got a pen?
1: Oh, yeah, sure, here.
3: Thanks. Now that's interesting.
1: What?
3: The money's still stuffed in the front pouch.
1: Oh, so they weren't after the money.
3: No. Oh, no. Well, our lives just became more complicated.
1: How?
3: Inside this main section of the knapsack. Look.
1: They left the Hogard book.
4: Now, wait a minute. If the book was the reason Holstein's bookstore got held up, then why did the thieves leave it behind? And we still don't know how Eugene's computer fits into this scheme. Well, you know what you have to do. Keep listening. Meanwhile, don't forget to drop us a line. We'd love to hear from you. Simply send your letter to Adventures in Odyssey, Colorado Springs, Colorado, 80995. 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

0: 3. And remember to ask how you can get your own copy of today's episode. It's called The Perfect Witness. That address again is Adventures in Odyssey, Colorado Springs, Colorado, 80995. Adventures in Odyssey is a presentation of Focus on the Family. The Perfect Witness was written and directed by Paul McCusker. Our production engineer was Dave Arnold. And our executive producer is Chuck Bolte. And I'm Chris, hoping you'll join us again next time for more Adventures in Odyssey.
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6: USA Radio News, I'm Anthony Lucero. President Trump says the U.S. remains committed to talks with Iran despite 2 days of American airstrikes. The administration warns further attacks on shipping in the Strait of Hormuz will trigger additional U.S. strikes. Trump also spoke with Israeli Prime Minister Benjamin Netanyahu. Rising tensions in the Middle East are boosting activity across the U.S. energy sector. Oil companies are restarting drilling rigs to increase production as demand grows. Todd Staples heads the Texas Oil and Gas Association.
7: The rig count is up. We're up about 8%, and Texas is certainly seeing its share of that.
6: Texas now produces around half the nation's oil, while new hiring is underway and construction has begun on the first new U.S. oil refinery in 50 years near Brownsville.
8: At the closing bell, the Dow Jones added 139 points. The S&P gained 60 and the NASDAQ rose 336 points. I'm Lizzie Radabali.
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9: The KCIS Seattle area forecast this evening, mostly clear with lows in the mid to upper 50s. Back to cloudy for Friday, highs upper 60s to mid 70s. Sunshine on Saturday and Sunday with highs in the mid 70s.
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11: Hi, this is Robert Jeffress, and I'm glad to study God's Word with you every day on this Bible teaching program. 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
12: Welcome to Pathway to Victory with author and pastor Dr. Robert Jeffress. Every Christian parent longs to see their child develop their own personal relationship with Jesus Christ. So how can moms and dads draw their children toward the faith rather than away from it? Today on Pathway to Victory, Dr. Robert Jeffress shares time-tested principles for making a Christ-like impression on your children and grandchildren. But first, let's take a moment to hear some important ministry updates.
11: Thanks, David, and welcome again to Pathway to Victory. I want to personally invite you to join me on one of the most meaningful journeys you'll ever take. 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And I'd love for you to be part of it. We're calling it the Journeys of Paul. And that's exactly what it is.
4: 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Now, our current study in Proverbs is called The Solomon Secrets. And in addition to the broadcast series, Pathway to Victory has set aside a number of resources for you. The first is my book, also titled The Solomon Secrets, 10 Keys to Your Success. One of those 10 keys is listen to the jerks in your life. How's that for a title? Here's another one, to succeed more, fail more. And yet another counterintuitive idea, the way up is down. My book is yours when you give a generous gift to support the ministry of Pathway to Victory. All right, I'm eager to get right to the message, as it contains essential instructions for every parent and grandparent listening today. I'm citing the wise words of Solomon in Proverbs 22, verse 6. Train up a child in the way he should go. Even when he is old, he will not depart from it. Today's message is titled, Success Without Succession is Failure.
13: Man's wisdom says our influence in this world ends the moment that we die. God's wisdom says our greatest influence on this world continues after we die, in the children and the grandchildren we leave behind. And that's why the second Solomon secret we're going to look at today is success without succession is failure. And what I would like to do is I would like to take that word success and use it as an acrostic for 7 keys of being a successful mom or dad. Mark these 7 steps down. The first S in the word success stands for this. Successful parents see their children as a gift from God. A successful parent is one who doesn't see his child as an irritant or an inconvenience, but instead sees his child as an inheritance, a gift from God. In Psalm 127, verse 3, the psalmist said, "Behold, children are a gift of the Lord. The fruit of the womb is a reward." Secondly, successful parents, the U stands for, understand, accept, and develop their child's bent. You know what Proverbs 22:6 says, train up a child in the way he should go, and when he is old, he will not depart from it. The key to understanding this verse correctly is understanding that phrase, in the way he should go. That's not talking about the moral or spiritual direction. That phrase, in the way he should go, is a Hebrew phrase that could be translated according to his natural bent. That is, train your child according to his natural inclinations, because even when he's an old person, he will still follow those inclinations. Number 3. Successful parents, the C stands for, commit to lead their children to Christ. Successful parents, number 3, commit to lead their children to Christ. The most important task we have as parents is leading our children to faith in Christ. Successful parents commit to leading their children to faith in Christ. You say, well, how do we do that? Let me give you 3 practical ideas for leading your child to Christ. Number 1, pray for your children's salvation regularly. And that leads to the second step. Be open to your child's salvation at an early age. See, we've bought into this idea, this false idea, that children need to be like adults before they can be saved. Just the opposite. Jesus said in Matthew 18, verse 3, truly I say to you that unless you are converted and become like children, you shall not see the kingdom of heaven. It's the most natural thing in the world for a child to want to become a Christian. It's so much easier for children to become Christians. Children don't carry with them all of that emotional and life baggage that adults carry with them that many times makes it hard for them to enter into the gate of salvation. That's why the Bible encourages children to be saved. Parents, let me give you a word of advice here. If your child shows an interest in making a decision for Christ, if during an invitation time they want to come forward, do not do anything to discourage them. Jesus said, "Do not prevent the children from coming to me," Matthew 19:14, "for such as is the kingdom of heaven." If you're going to lead your child to Christ, be open to the possibility of their salvation. Number three, schedule a time to explain the gospel to your child. When you sense that your child has these questions, is interested in becoming a Christian, show them how important it is by actually scheduling a time to talk to your child about the gospel. And in that time you have with your child, go through Billy Graham's Steps to Peace with God, or the Roman Road, or the Four Spiritual Laws. And when you're finished, ask them, "Would you like to become a Christian right now?" And more likely than not, they'll be ready to pray to receive Christ as their Savior at that point. I know I've told you before, but when my first daughter, Julia, was 5, she was asking all kinds of questions. And so we scheduled an appointment for Amy to bring her down to my office at the church. And she sat there and I went through the gospel with her. And she prayed to receive Christ as her Savior there in my office. I would have done the same thing with Dorothy, but Julia beat me to the punch. And when she was 9, she led her 5-year-old sister to come to become a Christian as well. You know, like many of you, I was in the delivery room when both of my children were born. That was exciting. But that excitement pales in comparison to the thrill of seeing my children born again. When I knew for sure from that point on that I would see them forever and ever because of their relationship with Christ. Parents, commit to leading your children to Christ. The second C in this, number four, is communicate spiritual values to your children. Communicate spiritual values to your children. You see, your responsibility as a parent doesn't end when they become a Christian. It actually begins at that point. Solomon said that in Proverbs chapter 6. There are numerous spiritual values we need to pass on to our children. Look at verse 20. "My son, observe the commandment of your father, and do not forsake the teaching of your mother. Bind them continually on your heart. Tie them around your neck. When you walk about, they will guide you. When you sleep, they will watch over you. And when you awake, they will talk to you. For the commandment is a lamp, and the teaching is light, and reproofs for discipline are the way of life." Parents, listen to me. If you're trying to raise godly children in this godless culture, you're swimming upstream. Every day your children are being assaulted through the media, through friends, through life experiences that with values that are completely contrary to your values, but more importantly, to God's values. And that's why we have to be proactive in teaching spiritual truth to our children. Moses understood the importance of doing that. Turn over to Deuteronomy chapter 6. Remember, Moses was preparing his spiritual children, the Israelites, to enter into Canaan. He knew in this promised land they were going to face numerous temptations of immorality and idolatry. And he knew the only way Israel was going to steer clear of those temptations was by training their children to remain faithful to God. Now listen to the urgency you find in Deuteronomy 6. Moses said, "Hear, O Israel, the Lord is our God, the Lord is one, and you shall love the Lord your God with all of your heart and with all of your soul and with all of your might. And these words which I, Moses, am commanding you today shall be on your heart, and you shall teach them diligently to your sons. And you shall talk of them when you sit in your house, and when you walk by the way, and when you lie down, and when you rise up." I want you to notice in verse 7, the two ways we are to communicate spiritual truth to our children. First of all, we are to do it diligently. That Hebrew word diligently there means to intensely sharpen. There's a sense of urgency there. No, when we talk about spiritual values, we're not talking about nice little platitudes to tell your children like, be sweet to people, or cleanliness is next to godliness. No. These are urgent truths that have to be communicated. We've got to remind our children that they have an adversary, the devil, who is doing everything he can to destroy every part of their life. We need to be proactive. We need to be intense. We need to sound the alarm. But notice also in verse 7, in teaching us how to teach this truth, he tells us it ought to be in the course of everyday life. The way you communicate spiritual truth to your children is not by bringing them to church just once a week on Sunday morning for a great program of Sunday school and worship. That's important. Don't neglect doing that. But that's not the only thing we're to do. It doesn't mean, you know, pulling out the old family Bible and dusting it off once a week and having a forced devotional time with your children. It's fine to have a devotional time. But what Moses is saying is our spiritual instruction ought to be a part of our everyday life. He says it ought to happen when you sit down at the dinner table, or in some cases when you're in your car in the drive-through through Chick-fil-A, you know, wherever dinner is for you. Use that time to talk about spiritual truth. When you're driving someplace, use that time. Use natural conversation to talk about spiritual truth. When you're sitting around and watching a television program that maybe goes against God's truth, use that as a teaching opportunity. Look for those teachable moments to communicate spiritual truth. Number 5, successful parents, the E stands for, exemplify godly character. They exemplify godly character. Perhaps you've heard this saying, some truths are better caught than taught. That's true when it comes to spiritual values. Yes, our words are very important, but our words have to be reinforced by our actions. It's not enough to just talk the talk. We have to be willing to walk the walk. That's what the Bible is talking about here as well. We need to exemplify godly character. One time a number of years ago, I was preaching a message in my last church on how husbands can meet the needs of their wives. And after the first service, the 8:15 service, I went back to my office to check on something, and I was surprised to find a note from Julia, who was about 11 at the time. And she had been in the first service, and she said, "Dear Dad, that was a wonderful message. Now, here are some ways you can apply it in our family." And then she listed about 4 or 5 suggestions. Guess what? They were great suggestions. And she was listening to what I was saying. She was listening, but she was also watching and how I lived out those truths in my life. I'm not the only one. Your kids are listening, but they're also watching. That's why Moses said, look at Deuteronomy 6. Go back to verse 5. He addresses parents first. He said, parents, you can't give away something you don't possess. He says in verse 5, you shall love the Lord your God with all of your heart, with all of your soul, with all of your might. And these words which I'm commanding you shall be on, underline that, your heart. And then and only then can you teach them diligently to your children. Make sure that you exemplify godly character. Yes, our children are listening, but they're also watching. Number 6. Successful parents seek to discipline their children consistently. Solomon devotes a lot of ink to the subject of the discipline of children in the book of Proverbs. We don't have time this morning to examine everything he says about discipline in the book of Proverbs, but I can distill everything he says about disciplining children with these 3 principles from the book of Proverbs. First of all, Solomon says discipline should begin early in life. In Proverbs 13:24, he says, he who spares his rod hates his son, but he who loves him disciplines him diligently. And there the word diligently literally means at early dawn. If you love your child, you will discipline him at early dawn. Now that doesn't mean you wake your kid up every morning at 5:30 for their daily beating, okay? That's not what he's talking about. The phrase at early dawn means early in life. Don't wait until your child is 13 or 14 to try to discipline them. Effective discipline begins early in life. Secondly, discipline should be tailor-made for the child. It needs to be tailor-made for the child. You know, there's this running debate in Christian circles and educational circles. What's more effective, physical corporal punishment or verbal reproof? The answer is yes. Both are effective. Both are necessary depending upon the child and depending upon the situation. Yes, the Bible does advocate physical discipline. In Proverbs 23, verses 13 and 14, Solomon said, "Do not hold back discipline from the child. Although you beat him with the rod, he will not die. You shall beat him with the rod and deliver his soul from Sheol." Now, before you call Child Protective Services on me or Solomon, understand what Solomon is saying and not saying. He is not advocating the abuse of children. No parent, no one should ever abuse a child. I believe that hell's hottest flames will be reserved for those who abuse children. And that's not just my conjecture. Jesus said, if anybody hurts a child, it would be better that a millstone be tied around his neck and he be cast into the depths of the sea than to face God. Now, we're not talking about child abuse here. What Solomon is talking about is the appropriate physical discipline of a child that's done in love, not out of anger. If it's done correctly, it will not only stop their rebellion against their parents, but against ultimately God. Because you see, parents, a child's rebellion, if left unchecked, unchallenged, will eventually metastasize into rebellion against God that will lead that child into hell. That's why the most loving thing we can do is to discipline our children. And that leads also to another side of this. Sometimes Proverbs 19 verse 17 says the more effective way to discipline is with verbal correction. My brother, who's a lieutenant in the police department, my dad used to beat the bejeepers out of him. And my brother would run around the house while my father would chase him outside the house. And he'd just beat him within an inch of his life. And my brother would say, "That didn't hurt. Do it again." You know, some people are like that. Other people respond better to verbal correction. That's why Proverbs 29 verse 17 says, "Correct your son and he will give you comfort. He will also delight your soul." That word correct literally means verbally reprove your child. Number three, discipline should be grounded in love. One way we know that God loves us is he doesn't let us get away with anything. If you're a child of God, God is not going to let you get away with rebellion. He is going to bring discipline into your life. In Proverbs 3, 11 to 12, Solomon says, "My son, do not reject the discipline of the Lord or loathe his reproof, correction. For whom the Lord loves, he reproves, even as a father, the son in whom he delights." The sign of God's love for you and me is that he disciplines us when we stray from him. The way we demonstrate love toward our children is we refuse to allow them to get away with rebellion against us or against God. One writer said it this way: "The parent must convince himself that punishment is not something he does to the child, it is something he does for the child." The parent's attitude toward his disobedient youngster is this: "I love you too much to allow you to behave like that." Number seven, successful parents are those who spend time with their children. Now, I'll admit, there's no proverb specifically that says that, but it's certainly inferred by everything else we've looked at this morning. It takes time to communicate spiritual truth to your children, to lead them to faith in Christ, to understand, develop, and maximize your child's bent. It takes time. It takes a quality of time, but it also takes a quantity of time. Unfortunately, many parents today aren't spending time with their children. USA Today had a survey one time. They asked a group of teenagers, "When you run into problems, if you were to run into serious trouble, where would you turn first?" You know what the number one response was? Where children, teenagers turn when they run into trouble? Number one response was friends. The second response was music. The third response was television. Moms, you know where you ranked on the list? You were number 31. Dads, we were number 48. It takes time, devoted time, spending with our children to be a successful parent. Now, I realize this morning here and in Pathway to Victory, I'm speaking to some of you who are parents, who have done the best you knew to do. You tried to apply these principles, but you feel like you have failed as a parent. Maybe there's a broken relationship you have with your child, or maybe your child is not living according to God's principles, and you're overwhelmed with guilt over that. Let me remind you of something. The first two people who lived on this planet were Adam and Eve. They had a perfect heavenly father. They lived in a perfect environment, the Garden of Eden, and yet they rebelled against God. There's no money back guarantee that if you do everything we talked about this morning, you're going to raise perfect, godly children. But here's the promise. Parents who follow these principles are going to be more successful than parents who ignore these principles from God's word. Don't neglect one of Solomon's most basic truths, and that truth is this. When you leave this world, you don't really leave. When you exit life stage for the last time, your likeness appears again and again in the children and the grandchildren you leave behind. That's why Solomon says, success without succession is failure. Ready to get started? Are you prepared to take your next step? As your radio pastor, I'm urging you to begin deploying these powerful principles from Solomon's Book of Proverbs. The wisdom in Proverbs provided the foundation for my practical book called The Solomon Secrets, 10 Keys to Your Success. 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
14: 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I'm David J. Mullins. 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
17: You can go through the deepest anguish. 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And nothing will make sense to you. Is that not what happened to Job? And Job said to God, "I wish I could bring you into court. I wish there were a lawyer. God, I don't understand. God, you owe me some answers." His wife said, "Why don't you just curse God and die?" He said, "Woman, are you crazy? You think I'm going to deny him? Though he slay me, yet will I trust him." There's some things we may not understand, and we don't have to understand them to thank God, because God is good. All things are not good, but God is good.
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19: Stop trying to be spiritual. 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But God is good, and he'll give you the strength to live the life he has called you to live.

0: people. Pretty much everybody knew his name. But the main thing that Whitfield wanted to emphasize was not his name, but the name that is above all names, the name of Jesus Christ. 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
0: Jesus says, "Blessed are they that mourn, for they shall be comforted." 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I'm a sinner who needs a Savior, and I'm sorry for what I've done, and I want to change, so I mourn over my condition. 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When he returned to his father in repentance, he was glad. If you're a prodigal son, a prodigal daughter, you can turn to your father and he will forgive you.
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2: I think it's fair to say that when it comes to the cost of stuff right now, it's gotten just flat out weird out there. 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As a result, credit card balances have never been higher, and the average credit card interest rate is over 22%. That's both 3 to 4 times higher than mortgage interest rates and more than 3 touchdowns and extra points. It's Ryan from United Faith Mortgage, and it's hard for a lot of families right now. 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
6: How many times have you wished that you could hear the audible voice of God? How many times have you said, my faith would be enormous if God would somehow communicate with me directly? Would it? 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Because here we have an occasion where the word of the Lord came to a man. And the word of the Lord that came to this man was a word of commandment by which God gave a mission to Jonah. But he rose up to run away from his duty.
7: If God were to speak directly to us, as he did to Jonah, surely many of us would like to believe that we'd listen. 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Today, we join Dr. R.C. Sproul for a brief study of the book of Jonah. Jonah, of course, is a familiar figure in biblical history and a man who was spoken to directly by God, but disobeyed. Why did he try to flee from God's voice? And what can we learn from his experience? 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
6: When I was a little boy, my mother made me sing in the children's choir in the church. And how they would laugh and fuss when on Sunday mornings I had to dress up for the occasion with the black cassock and the white surplice and this big black satin bow tie, this huge big tie and a starch collar. And my uncle would look at me and say, oh, there's little Lord Fauntleroy. And I was so embarrassed to have to go outside wearing this outfit. And we sang in the children's choir. And once a year, we would sing the same anthem called Seek Ye the Lord While He May Be Found. And the highlight of our experience as choir boys was the singing of that anthem, because the solo was sung by the lead soloist of the adult choir, who had a magnificent tenor voice. And he would sing the lead in, Seek Ye the Lord While He May Be Found, and we would sing the background to it. And even though I was not a believer, and this was just a rote exercise that I engaged in because my parents forced me, there was something about that song that captured me. Seek ye the Lord while he may be found. Call ye upon him while he is near. Let the wicked forsake his way, and the unrighteous man his thoughts. For he will have mercy and abundantly pardon. I never tried to memorize the words to that anthem, which are taken directly from the scriptures, as you well know. And yet I can't tell you how many times in my life the words of that anthem have come back into my consciousness. Seek ye the Lord while he may be found. And when I think of that verse, I don't hear the words in my mind as if someone were reading them from the written page. I hear the voice of Dick Dodds, the tenor from our adult choir, singing those words, Seek ye the Lord while he may be found. And I think how often the scripture calls upon us to come near to the living God, to seek his face, to search out his presence. And yet I realize now that the Bible says that by nature, no one seeks after God. that the seeking after God, as Jonathan Edwards taught, is the business of the Christian. We don't begin to seek God until God has first converted our hearts. The seeking of God is the lifelong pursuit of the believer. Because by nature, we are not seekers of God, but we are fugitives from God. Ever since Adam and Eve fled from the presence of God, you recall that in paradise, that when God would walk in the cool of the garden, his creatures would be filled with delight and a joyous sense of anticipation to have fellowship with their Maker until they sinned. And the first reaction to their sin was a reaction of flight. They fled from the presence of God. They fled from the open spaces of Eden and sought refuge in the trees. They became denizens of the forest. They became people in hiding, fugitives from the face of God. That's our nature, to flee from his presence. And yet the psalmist declares, where can we flee from his presence? If we ascend into heaven, he is there. If we make our bed in Sheol, behold, he is there. And I say this for this reason. We're about to take a brief look at one of the smallest prophetic books in the Old Testament, which gives us the story of the ultimate fugitive. A man who fled from the presence of God, not because he was a pagan, but rather he was a believer who was fleeing from the presence of God. And so our message today is not directed to the unbeliever who is a fugitive and is involved in a relentless attempt at escape from God. I'm talking to the Christian who must understand that that propensity to flee from God does not end at our conversion. How many times in your life have you had a sense of vocation, a sense of God's calling you to do something, and you ignored it, or you neglected it, or you denied it, or you put it off, or in some way or another, you sought to find a way to avoid your vocation? To flee from doing that which God called you to do. Isn't that common to us? Don't we all struggle with that problem? That's why it is of great importance and benefit to us from time to time to come back and read the little book that is called the Book of Jonah. Because Jonah is the story not of a man who diligently pursued the presence of God, but the story of a man who took flight from his duty, from his calling, from his responsibility, and even thought to escape from the very presence of God. Let's look now at the beginning of this little book of Jonah. We read in the first chapter of the book of Jonah these words. Now the word of the Lord came to Jonah, the son of Amittai, saying, arise, go to Nineveh, that great city, and cry out against it, for their wickedness has come up before me. How many times have you wished that you could hear the audible voice of God? How many times have you said, my faith would be enormous if God would somehow communicate with me directly? Would it? Perhaps it might depend on what he said when he spoke to you. Because here we have an occasion where the word of the Lord came to a man. And the word of the Lord that came to this man was a word of commandment by which God gave a mission to Jonah. Jonah, arise and go to Bermuda and be a missionary. No. He didn't call him to go to Bermuda. He said, arise and go to Nineveh, that great city. Where was Nineveh? Nineveh was the last capital city of the Assyrian Empire, located in that part of the world which today is the nation of Iraq. Not the most popular tourist destination of modern Americans to go to Iraq. Well, it wasn't all that popular of a destination. It wasn't a resort city in the sight of Jonah either. God said, "Arise, go to Nineveh, that great city, and cry out against it." Do you hear what God is calling Jonah to do? "Jonah, I've called you to preach my word, not to Israel, but to one of the most pagan people on the face of the globe. To a nation that is mighty, to a nation that is the historic enemy of the Jewish people here in the 8th century BC. I want you to go to the very heart of the Assyrian Empire, and I want you to preach my word to that city and call that city to repentance." Hardly an enviable task that God has given to Jonah. Well, Jonah obeyed the first part of the call. The first part of the command that God had given him was to arise. And so Jonah arose, we read in verse 3. But he did not arise to go to Nineveh, but rather he rose up to run away from his duty. The Bible says this in verse 3. "But Jonah arose to flee to Tarshish from the presence of the Lord. And so he went down to Joppa and found a ship going to Tarshish. So he paid the fare and went down into it to go with them to Tarshish from the presence of the Lord." This is a willful, premeditated act of disobedience. God said, "Jonah, arise, go to Nineveh." Jonah says, "I will rise and I will flee from the presence of God and I will go to Tarshish." Now, we don't know for sure where ancient Tarshish was, but the best guesstimate of the scholars is that Tarshish was in what now would be called Spain, which in terms of the known world at that time and one's ability to travel by ship was virtually the furthest port to which Jonah could sail away from Nineveh. He made an effort to get as far away from his destiny as he possibly could. Like the prodigal son of whom Jesus spoke, he went to a far country, thinking that there he could escape the presence of God. How like Jonah we are, thinking that we can find some remote place in this world where God's presence is not there. How foolish was Jonah to think for a second that there was any corner of this globe where God's presence did not extend, to think that he could escape the all-present, all-seeing eye of the God who had commanded him to do something. But all Jonah wanted to do was to get as far away from his mission as he possibly could. And so he paid the fare and went down into the ship to go with them to Tarshish from the presence of the Lord. And then in verse 4 of chapter 1 of the book of Jonah, we read this: "But the Lord sent out a great wind on the sea, and there was a mighty tempest on the sea, so that the ship was about to be broken up." Now listen to this. There's something that I find fascinating in this little narrative. So often the people of Israel are compared, or I should say contrasted, to the animal kingdom or the kingdom of flowers or nature, where the stars obey the course in which they were sent by God, and the eagle flies in the direction that God sends the eagle, and the plants go through their seasons and their cycles as they have been ordained by their Creator. And so often God says to the people to consider the rest of my creation. Everything else in creation obeys my voice, but you, O man, and you alone, are in rebellion and in defiance to my commands. Now notice this. In the very first few verses of the first chapter of Jonah, God sends two things. First, he sends a man. Does the man go? No. The man does not go where God sends him. But then in verse 4, we read, "And the Lord sent out a great wind of the sea." The man doesn't go where God tells him to go, but the wind does go where God tells the wind to go. And the wind does exactly what God commands the wind to do. And the wind is chasing after Jonah. And so the wind goes out to sea. And there was a mighty tempest on the sea, so that the ship was about to be broken up. And the mariners were afraid, says the scriptures. And every man cried out to his God. You have not foxhole theists here, but pagans who are crying out to their pagan deities because they're about to perish in the sea. And they threw the cargo that was in the ship into the sea to lighten the load. But Jonah had gone down into the lowest parts of the ship, had lain down, and was fast asleep. Just as Nero fiddled while Rome was burning, so Jonah slept while his shipmates were about to perish. Deep in the bowels of the ship, he was impervious to the storm that was brewing and the threat that had arisen. How often, like Jonah, when the judgment of God comes, it finds us asleep, completely unconscious to what's going on. And so the captain came to him and said to him, "What do you mean, sleeper? Arise, call on your God. Perhaps your God will consider us so that we may not perish." And so they said to one another, "Come on, let's cast lots that we may know for whose cause this trouble has come upon us." So they cast lots, and the lot fell upon Jonah. And they said to him, "Please tell us, for whose cause is this trouble upon us? What is your occupation? Where do you come from? What's your country? Of what people are you?" Do you see what's going on here? These pagans, they all believe that the world is somehow controlled by the gods. And when adversity comes and tragedy comes, they have a strong view of providence, even if it's a misguided, poor theological understanding. At least they have some understanding of providence. And they realize that these kinds of events do not happen by chance. So they cast lots to find out whose sin has provoked the wrath of the gods. And the lot falls upon Jonah. And so they say to him, "Who are you?" So he said to them, "I am a Hebrew, and I fear the Lord, the God of heaven, who made the sea and the dry land." Wow. Whoever these mariners were, from whatever country they sailed, everybody in the ancient world had heard the stories and the tales of the dreadful power and omnipotence of Yahweh, the Lord God of Israel. And now when Jonah reveals his identity, saying, "I'm a Hebrew." Do you see what this does to the rest of the sailors? Well, if we don't appease this God who's brought this storm, we're going to die. But if we harm this man who's a child of Yahweh, that may make him even more angry. And so they're between a rock and a hard place. But they make up their mind, and they make up their mind pretty quickly. They're going to risk Jonah rather than the storm. And they said, "Then the men were exceedingly afraid, and they said to him, 'Why have you done this?' For the men knew that he fled from the presence of God because he told them." And so they asked him, "What shall we do that the sea may be calm for us?" For the sea was growing more and more tempestuous. And he said to them, "Pick me up and throw me into the sea. and the sea will become calm for you. For I know that this great tempest is because of me. They had the expression ever since that episode, when things go bad, perhaps there's a Jonah in our midst. Perhaps there is one among us who has so provoked the anger of God that all of us are being exposed to danger and to his fury. It is to Jonah's credit that he acknowledges his guilt before these pagan people. And he says to them, I am the man. This, I believe, is the first instance that we read in Scripture of God's calming an angry sea. In the New Testament, it's accomplished by the command of Christ, peace be still on the Sea of Galilee. But here, the Mediterranean is a cauldron that can only be calmed by a human sacrifice. And Jonah says, throw me into the sea. Nevertheless, the men rowed hard to return to land, but they could not. They didn't want to sacrifice one of them. They were sailors. They didn't throw people overboard. But they couldn't, for the sea continued to grow more tempestuous against them. Therefore, they cried out to the Lord, and they said, please, O Lord, do not let us perish for this man's life, and do not charge us with innocent blood. For you, O Lord, have done as it pleased you. And so they picked up Jonah and threw him into the sea. And the sea ceased from its raging. And the men feared the Lord exceedingly and offered a sacrifice to the Lord and took vows. They offered two sacrifices. One was Jonah and then their own sacrifices. And they took vows to be obedient to this God who can bring the sea into such trouble. But that's not the end of the story. That's the end of our time. And so like the old perils of Pauline and the serial stories of the movies and the television, we have to ask to wait for you to tune into the next time to see what happens. Now at least the immediate danger is past. The sea is calm. We see the rescue of the sailors. But what of Jonah, who has been hurled into the sea? We'll look at that in our next session. I asked today how many of us have had the occasion in our lives of fleeing from the call of God. It's not all that uncommon. And there's a reason why we receive the story of Jonah from the mouth of God. It is a sober warning to every believer to be diligent in one's openness and obedience to the call of God upon our lives. God does not always call us to glory, and he does not always call us to comfort. He calls us at times to go to uncomfortable places, at inconvenient times, at great worldly cost. And yet there is no higher privilege than to be called of God, to be a minister in his name, to be an agent of reconciliation to a dying world. And to fulfill that destiny may be extremely painful at times. But yet when God places his hand upon us and his call upon our lives, beloved, we really don't have a choice. I mean, we have the choice in the sense that we can kick against it and we can stumble and we can flee. But we can't escape our vocation. And so when God calls you, puts a task upon you, consider his servant Jonah and be wise. Don't wait until he throws you in to the midst of the sea before you awaken to your responsibilities.
7: That's a great reminder, isn't it? When God's word calls us, we should run to him. 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
3: The ship casts off her cables, and from the deserted wharf, the uncheered ship for Tarshish, all careening, glides out to sea. That ship, my friends, was the first of recorded smugglers. The contraband was Jonah. But the sea rebels. He will not bear the wicked burden. A dreadful storm comes on. The ship is like to break. But now when the boatswain calls all hands to lighten her, when boxes, bales, and jars are clattering overboard, when the wind is shrieking and the men are yelling, and every plank thunders with trampling feet right over Jonah's head, in all this raging tumult, Jonah sleeps his hideous sleep.
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1: Welcome to Those Who Have Gone Before, a series that explores the lives of great Christians from our past. Here's your host, George Halima.
2: He has sent me to heal the brokenhearted, to proclaim liberty to the captives, and the opening of the prison to those who are bound. Isaiah 61:1. Isaiah 61 is among Abraham Lincoln's favorite chapters. Was not this mission burned into his soul? During his presidency, he quoted from the Bible often. He paid a great price to carry out his mission. By the end of the war, he was 30 pounds underweight, a mere skeleton of a man in clothes. He was all about mercy, forgiveness, and restoration, illustrated by his terms of surrender to the Confederate Army. There was to be no punishment or confiscation of property. The soldiers were only to return to their homes and carry on with their lives. Though he was warned many times of assassination plots against him, he paid them no heed. He was not afraid. Yea, though I walk through the valley of the shadow of death, I will fear no evil. His powers of speech held Americans in awe and gave them inspiration and hope. He accomplished all these things through great patience and perseverance. He seemed unflappable, no matter what the circumstances. He was one of the most hated presidents. The South hated him for his quest to free the slaves. The North hated him for plunging the nation into war. He endured tragedy at home. Only one of his four sons survived to adulthood. He saw his wife Mary through a temporary period of insanity. Through all of this, he persevered and completed his mission.
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0: Welcome to the Wisdom Journey with Stephen Davey. Luke chapter 8 introduces us to three women who quietly supported the ministry of Jesus. They weren't among the 12 disciples. They weren't famous. One of them we only know by name. But their faithfulness mattered deeply. And today, Stephen draws out something from their stories that every one of us needs to hear, whether your place of service feels significant or completely overlooked. Here's Stephen.
1: A woman by the name of Gladys Aylward, born in London, England, back in 1902 to a poor shoemaker and his wife, seemed destined to serve as a housemaid for her entire life. And she actually did until her early 20s. It was then that she heard of a widowed missionary in China who needed somebody to help her in an orphanage over there. So she applied to the China Inland Mission. But she ultimately was rejected because of her lack of a progress in learning the Mandarin language. She was undeterred, however. In fact, she started saving every penny she could. And finally, when she turned 30, she had saved enough money to buy a one-way ticket to China. She happened to be 4 feet 10 inches tall. She'd be nicknamed the Little Woman throughout her life. But let me tell you, from what I've read, every inch of her was packed with determination. After joining the elderly widowed missionary, the two of them began to reach the neighbors who lived around the orphanage with the gospel there in Yangcheng, China. But they were ignored by everybody. But this little village happened to be heavily traveled by miners driving their mules on a trade route right past that orphanage. So these two women decided to convert some spare rooms into hotel rooms. The Chinese mule drivers, however, were reluctant to stop. But one particular day, as a mule convoy was coming by, Gladys, the little woman, ran out and took the bridle of the lead mule and turned it into the courtyard. And all of the mules just sort of followed. Well, food and clean rooms were ready, and the men stayed for the night. They would then return time and time again, always eager, in fact, to learn more of the gospel from these two kind women. Many of their lives were changed by the gospel. It's a good reminder to me how the church has been greatly blessed over the centuries by faithful women who serve Christ. In fact, have you ever thought about the fact that you never read in the New Testament of a female follower of Christ denying him or betraying him or even abandoning him? They served with faithfulness, humility, as members of what I'd like to call the supporting cast in the ministry of Christ while he's on earth. And I got to tell you, their legacy continues to this day. The very next event in our chronological study through the Gospels takes us to Luke chapter 8, where we're introduced to three faithful women. These women play a supporting role among the larger group of Jesus' disciples. Verse 1 says, Jesus went on through cities and villages, proclaiming and bringing the good news of the kingdom of God, and the 12 were with him. And also some women who had been healed of evil spirits and infirmities. Well, here we have Jesus beginning what we could call his second missionary journey throughout Galilee. And the number of followers is growing. Frankly, it's creating some rather practical challenges. Where are they going to get the money they need to buy food and provisions along the way? Verse 3 tells us that these three women, Mary, Joanna, and Susanna, along with many others, provided for them out of their means. Well, apparently these women were women of wealth, and they're willing now to use their money in the service of the Lord. Now, these three women have something else in common. According to verse 2, all of them had been healed of evil spirits and infirmities. In other words, all these women had been delivered personally by Jesus. The first woman introduced to us here in the middle of verse 2 is Mary, called Magdalene, from whom 7 demons had gone out. Now, by the way, there's no biblical connection between her and the prostitute who poured out her perfume on the feet of Jesus. We looked at that recently back in Luke chapter 7. There's no biblical evidence at all that Mary Magdalene was a prostitute. The Roman Catholic Church back in the Middle Ages created that tradition without any biblical evidence. And let me tell you, people have tried to make, to this day, some sort of romantic connection between Mary Magdalene and Jesus. That's nothing but nonsense, and it's fit for the tabloids. Now, when Dr. Luke says here in chapter 8 and verse 2 that Jesus healed these women, the word he uses for healed is the medical term therapeuo, from which we get our word therapy. This Greek verb actually emphasizes entire restoration to health. And no wonder these women wanted to give their lives to following the Lord. Now, let me just say here that Mary Magdalene highlights the Lord's ability to give hope to somebody who's hopeless. She had been tormented and plagued in this demonization that she endured. But let me tell you, none of that stood a chance against the power of Christ and his saving gospel. You might be praying today for some hopeless case like her. Well, let me remind you that someone's dark past doesn't hinder the Lord's ability to give that person a bright future. Jesus takes a woman who was ostracized, and he gives her a new family. Think of it, new brothers and sisters in Christ, fathers and mothers, a family of disciples committed to serving their deliverer, their Savior. Now, with that, the second woman mentioned in this supporting cast is described here in verse 3. She's Joanna, the wife of Chuza, Herod's household manager. Now, Luke doesn't tell us what illness this woman was healed from, but Luke does mention her family connections here. Her husband, Chuza, is the household manager of Herod. That is Herod Antipas, the son of Herod the Great. Therefore, this man, Chuza, is a rather high-ranking member of Herod's court. By the way, Luke here is sort of giving us a peek at the fact of the gospel, which has reached the upper echelon of society. Chuza is in charge of managing the personal property and the financial portfolio of King Herod. This would have been an incredibly influential role. Chuza and Joanna, you know, they were on the Christmas list, no doubt, of King Herod. But let me tell you, Herod isn't a friend of Jesus. Remember, this is the king who puts John the Baptist to death. He's going to encounter Jesus briefly during the trial that will lead to the Lord's crucifixion. So there aren't going to be any testimony meetings or worship services in Herod's living room. But still, Luke tells us, the gospel has made its way into the king's palace and saved Joanna and possibly her husband, Chuza. You know, sometimes God reaches unlikely people in unexpected places. Now, Luke introduces us to the third supporting cast member, a woman mentioned here in the middle of verse 3, simply as Susanna. And that's it. That's all we're told about her. We don't know anything more about her but her name. But let me tell you, being unknown is not the same thing as being unimportant. While the early church may have known her, and I've no doubt they did, we only know that she was healed by Jesus. We assume, by what we're told, she began following Jesus. We're told she gave of her financial means to supporting Jesus. How good is that, beloved? Being unknown on earth, then, obviously, it doesn't mean you are unknown in heaven. It kind of reminds me of Gladys Aylward, you know, that little woman who gave her life to serve orphans and minors in the heartland of China. In fact, if you read anything about her, you'll find out that Gladys was actually surprised that God used her as much as he did, given her limitations physically and academically. In later years, she would write this particular testimony. I wasn't God's first choice for what I've done in China. There was somebody else, I don't know who it was, God's first choice. It must have been a man, a wonderful man, a well-educated man. I don't know what happened. Perhaps he died. Perhaps he wasn't willing, because he never came. Then God looked down and saw Gladys Aylward. I like that perspective, don't you? Beloved, are you tempted to think that you don't matter to God, that your place of service is so small and that is not worth all that much? Well, there's a wonderful little poem that gives us a better perspective. It goes like this. Is your place a small place? Tend it with care. He set you there. Is your place a large place? Well, guard it with care. He set you there. Whatever your place, it is not yours alone, but his who set you there. We could add that wherever he sets you, he also joins you. Beloved, there is no better role you can have in life than to be a simple member of the supporting cast of the Gospel of Jesus Christ. Well, until next time, may the grace of the Lord Jesus Christ and the love of God and the fellowship of the Holy Spirit be with you all. Amen.
0: That was Stephen Davey on The Wisdom Journey. Being unknown is not the same thing as being unimportant. 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
5: Thank you, Matthew. If you've been listening this week, we've been looking at some of the truths about God. We've looked at God's nature and how some of the lies have taken us away from the true nature of God, and how His actions are ones of a servant. Kings don't serve, they rule. And yet, when Jesus came, He washed people's feet. But there's another area where lies confuse us. God's promises. Those promises are almost as unbelievable as God's nature and actions. The Bible reveals a God who our culture and nature often cause us to get wrong, whose actions are surprising. But Paul says, "You ain't seen nothing yet." Listen to what Paul wrote on the promises of God. It's 2 Corinthians 1:20. All the promises of God find their yes and amen in Christ. Those promises are fulfilled in the here and now and also in eternity. Our eyes have yet to see, our ears heard, our minds conceived what God has promised and prepared to His people, or for His people. 1 Corinthians 2:9. A promise is only as good as the one who makes that promise. And the actual promise is dependent on the purpose, listen to me, and the power of the one making the promise. Not too long ago, I was talking to a close friend who was going through a really, really difficult and dark time. His wife was in a major car accident, and her rehabilitation is going to take 6 months. My friend recently, as if that wasn't enough, suffered a stroke, and he's now in a wheelchair. His wife was his caregiver, and now she couldn't do that. I said, "I hate this. I wish I could take half of it for you." I do wish I could do that, at least for a while, but I can't. my purpose is good and laudable, but I don't have the power to do what I want. On the other hand, there are rich and powerful people who could change everything but won't. They have the power, but they don't have the love. In Jesus, listen, power and love, as it were, kiss each other and dance on the dance floor. As we examine Christian truth understood by the heart, but sometimes by the head, I want you to see one more thing. It is the revelation of who God is by God's own revelation of himself, and the incredible, senseless, unbelievable way humans work to ignore and dismiss it. 2 Corinthians 10:5, Paul fought against the lies. He said, "We destroy arguments and every lofty opinion raised against the knowledge of God." That's no mean task. Most of Paul's mission, and that of the Bible, incidentally, was correcting the lies that people believed about God. Years ago, I began to understand my calling to teach God's radical grace and mercy and love. That's what I do. I knew I'd been called to be a pastor with all that involves, but the heart of how I believe God called me was to proclaim and live out, insofar as possible for this old sinful preacher, God's unconditional love. Key Life Network, the ministry that you're listening to right now, has a wonderful mission statement. You know what it is? To get you and those you love home with radical grace, infectious joy, and surprising faithfulness. That's a pretty good calling. Well, let me tell you something surprising. When people hear how much God loves them, can you believe this? They sometimes get angry. And sometimes that anger is so harsh that I've considered going into vital repair, doing something else. My late friend and founder of the International Fellowship of Christians and Jews, Yekiel Eckstein, received some pretty harsh criticism at one period during his career. During the time, Yekiel asked me if I ever wanted to leave, and I told him that happened to me almost every other day. Sometimes I tell Jesus that I wouldn't do this for anybody but him. You may think, wait, if God called you to teach God's unconditional love, how could that be so bad? Why would people get angry at that message? I have no earthly idea. But a lot of people do. It's one of the main questions I ask myself. What does the message of grace, mercy, and love, what is it? And why does it make people so angry? My late friend Tony Campolo was a genuine prophet in some ways. As I mentioned earlier, we don't agree on much except for Jesus. And we loved each other. There was something about Tony's message that made people angry, and I know why. It's what one expects from a prophet. I'm no prophet, and I don't want to be one. When I realized the message God gave me, I was and am thankful that it's not a prophet's message. How could anybody be offended when somebody tells them that God loves them? Right? Wrong. They get very angry and sometimes write critical letters so harsh that the postal service refuses to deliver them. I suspect the reasons for that are complicated. Nevertheless, the anger is real. We talked about those reasons in the first chapter of this book back when I was teaching a few weeks ago. Some are laudable and good, and some are not so much. But all of them are a part of the human proclivity to get it wrong because our minds say that just can't be true. I heard my late friend Jack Miller say once that when he was tempted, Satan would often tell him, "You're forgiven already."

0: really always and forever present in Christians' lives. So when Jack sinned, he really was forgiven. And forgiven even before Jack sinned and asked for forgiveness. Given God's omniscience, God wasn't surprised at anything Jack ever did or thought. Jack's famous saying is cheer up. And he said that the Christian faith is built on these two truths. Cheer up, you're a lot worse than you think you are. But cheer up, God's grace is a lot bigger than you think it is. God isn't surprised at anything you or I have ever done, thought, or places where we've gone, or people we've hurt. Jack would never say it to Satan, but I do sometimes. When I've experienced what Jack describes, I'll tell Satan, you leave me alone, sucker, and go where you belong, to hell. The Christian faith really is absolute and unconditional about forgiveness. Not only that, the Bible also teaches that Christ's righteousness has been given to you and to me. That's the way Christians get better. We're going to talk about that later. For now, I'm forgiven no matter where I've gone, what I've done, who I've hurt, what I've smoked, or the lies I've told. I'm forgiven not only my past actions, intentions, and thoughts before I was a Christian. I'm forgiven right now. You think about that. Amen.
1: 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If you're enjoying this series called God's Not Mad at You like I am, remember that we're putting all of these episodes in one spot so you can re-listen and share them any old time. Just go to keylife.org/notmad. And here's a question for you. Is all sin equal? That's a question that Steve and Pete will answer tomorrow on Friday Q&A, among others. So be sure to join us for that. Well, I guess we all have questions now and then. Here's one you may have had at some point. Am I really saved? 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And it's a great question. 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

0: doing that you're not proud of. You know it was wrong, you know it is wrong, but you choose to keep that part of you hidden, secret. What will others think of me? What will the consequences be if that ever became public? That actually can be a heavy burden to bear, can't it? The fear of being discovered can weigh on us. Well, this week on Discover the Word, our Bible study is called If We Confess, and is based in 1 John chapter 1, verse 9. If we confess our sin, He is faithful and just to forgive our sin and to cleanse us, purify us from all unrighteousness. And today, Alisa Morgan, Bill Crowder, Daniel Ryan Day, and Rasul Berry are going to talk about what confession can open the door to. We're afraid of the negative consequences of letting that secret out, but are there some positive outcomes of confession that might actually lighten that burden that we feel? We'll be part of today's conversation on Discover the Word. And this is Discover the Word, Bible Engagement for Life from Our Daily Bread Ministries. Great to have you as part of the group today as we continue our study this week of what the Apostle John has to say about confession at the beginning of his New Testament letter. And it's helpful to see that this idea of confession is something that shows up all throughout Scripture and is an important component in both our relationship with God and with our relationships with others. There are God-related, community-related, and self-related aspects and benefits to confessing our sin. And I think today's part of our study will give you what may be a really important opportunity at the end of the conversation that I hope you'll take advantage of. All right, so let's get into day four of If We Confess.
1: So, Bill, would you just read 1 John 1, 9?
2: For if we confess our sin, He is faithful and just to forgive us of our sins and to cleanse us from all our unrighteousness.
1: It's interesting. It's our sins. John is really talking about koinonia, fellowship. He's talking about the need for us to do life together, including confessing our sins. Yeah. We want to hone in on this phrase that He is faithful and just to forgive us our sins. And what does forgive us our sins really mean? And so I wanted to start off by saying, how does forgiveness hit you? What does it feel like to be forgiven?
2: Like a weight has been lifted off.
1: Okay.
3: Yeah, there definitely is that relief or lifting of the weight, as you described it. At the same time, though, there's always some residual, though, too, I feel like, right? Where it's,
1: what do you mean?
3: There's reconciliation when it's done well, right? When someone truly forgives you, there is a sense in which it's like there's a strengthening of the relationship, but still a little bit of residual in that, like, I still will carry a little bit of the disappointment of having let them down or having done something wrong. Mm-hmm. So it's not like it just fixes it right then in the moment, although maybe it technically did.
1: You know, that's a really interesting point, because human forgiveness is very much like that. You know, if I blow it, I always like to say this one, you know, it's good to call your husband old baby, let's do this, but don't ever call him a baby. Mm-hmm. You know? And I remember the one time I did that, it was not good. And that residual, after I said, I'm really sorry, I shouldn't have done
2: that. But there's a residual on the other side, because we hear so much in the culture, well, just forgive and forget.
1: Right.
2: We never forget.
1: No. Mm. And so that human forgiveness element that you're talking about, it does taint the relationship, usually for quite a while.
2: Yeah.
1: God's not like that when He forgives, though. I mean, that word forgive is really cancel the debt. It's gone. I mean, and that's what's so remarkable. One of the things that's so remarkable about His forgiveness, it no longer holds a sin against Him. We can think of a million different scriptures that underline this. When you think of passages or stories in Scripture about sin and God's response of forgiveness, what situations come to mind?
2: He's removed our sins as far as the east is from the west,
1: which is geographically impossible to measure.
2: Yeah,
4: I think of the parable of the rich person that had two servants that owed a debt, and one owed a little bit of debt, and the other one owed a massive amount of debt. And when he, you know, and he forgave both of them. But the idea is, and the etymology of forgive is related to this financial aspect of canceling debt. Mm-hmm. And we even, you have still have the phrase debt forgiveness. Mm-hmm. And so when I think about just, again, that burden, that weight of you owe something that you can't pay, you know, and someone releases you of that debt, how much of that allows for life to happen in mm-hmm. different ways, and then how much it ought to cause us to forgive other people's debts.
2: It's mm-hmm. interesting, Rasul, because in a previous conversation, you quoted from Jesus's model prayer, forgive us our trespasses, and right. some translations right. say, forgive us our debts.
4: Yes.
2: Same thing you're talking
1: That's
2: about.
1: That's great.
3: Yeah. Yeah. And in that parable that you're talking about is one in which the person that was forgiven much mm-hmm. responds with love mm-hmm. and appreciation and feels that weight in a way that is so much more than the person that was forgiven little.
4: Right.
3: And so there's this sense in which just recognizing how deep things go, how much more the sense of forgiveness, how much more that means. It reminds me of the parable of the two guys in the temple where you have one who's a religious leader who sees this other guy who's a sinner. And his whole prayer in the temple is about, God, I thank you so much that I'm not like this
1: yeah.
3: guy.
1: Mm-hmm.
3: But then the other guy won't look up, is beating his chest. Lord, have mercy on me, a mm-hmm. sinner. And Jesus is like, that's the one that walked away mm-hmm. healed, mm-hmm. right? Forgiven, restored, whole. And so there's this sense in which recognizing the debt, confessing the debt, that forgiveness then means so much more.
1: Think of the story of Simon and, quote, the sinful woman in Luke 7. And Jesus' response is that the one who's been forgiven much loves mm-hmm. much. There's a corollary there. I want to look for just a minute at a scenario that comes to mind for me in terms of forgiveness, and it's Peter's denial. Let's just read for a few minutes Luke 22. Let's just do like 54 down to 62-ish. And this is the experience of Peter's sin, his denial of Jesus. Daniel, would you start us?
3: Then seizing Jesus, they led him away and took him into the house of the high priest. Peter followed at a distance, and when some there had kindled a fire in the middle of the courtyard and had sat down together, Peter sat down with them. A servant girl saw him seated there in the firelight. She looked closely at him and said, "This man was with him, Jesus." Mm-hmm.
2: But he denied it. "Woman, I don't know him," he said. A little later, someone else saw him and said, "You also are one of them." "Man, I am not," Peter replied. About an hour later, another asserted, "Certainly this fellow was with him, for he's a Galilean."
4: Peter replied, "Man, I don't know what you're talking about." Just as he was speaking, the rooster crowed. The Lord turned and looked straight at Peter. Then Peter remembered the word the Lord had spoken to him, "Before the rooster crows today, you will disown me three times." And he went outside and wept bitterly.
1: The focus of this story is clearly on Peter's failure. And I think verse 61, "the Lord turned and looked straight at Peter," has always haunted me. I think that's why I thought about what does God's face look like in our last conversation. What did Peter receive in Jesus' look? We know he was incredibly convicted. Verse 62, "he went outside and wept bitterly." And in John chapter 22, we see Jesus restore Peter. Mm-hmm. I mean, it's a conversation where, "Do you love me? And feed my sheep," etc. And he restores him. And what a beautiful, not just forgiveness, but a restoration, a complete mm-hmm. one. What would that have felt like? I think of other examples. I think about David and his sins of killing Uriah and his affair with Bathsheba. We can go on and talk about, you know, Moses' sins of disobeying mm-hmm. God. It's throughout Scripture. And to watch God's forgiveness. Any other examples come to your mind that have always maybe sat with you or come to your mind now?
3: Yeah, I always think about Exodus 34, where it describes how the consequences of sin follow people up to maybe even the fourth generation, but that God's love goes to the thousandth generation. And so it's this sense in which God's love is so much bigger, so much more encompassing, so much more forgiving than we could ever imagine, that it makes the sin look so much smaller.
1: That's beautiful.
2: I think of a biblical example of God forgiving. I think of Saul of Tarsus, a confrontation there on the Damascus Road. And I mean, if there is anybody who, from a human perspective, would seem to be beyond forgiveness, it would have to be somebody like Saul of Tarsus, or maybe the KGB guy during communism who would kill Christians for sport. But even a Saul of Tarsus is not too far for God's love and forgiveness to reach.
1: There's something so life-giving about forgiveness. You know, this verse says, if we confess our sins, He is faithful and just, and He will forgive us our sins. You know, what's the result if we don't confess? You know, maybe we don't experience this lightness, this redemption, this hope, this getting up and going on, this starting over moment. And so just for a minute, as we close this conversation, I want to invite us to take 15, 20 seconds of silence and let God speak to us about a sin that we've been chewing on. And maybe we take the risk of confessing it personally to Him and letting Him forgive us.

0: Whoever conceals their sin does not prosper, but the one who confesses and renounces them finds mercy. Proverbs 28, verse 13.
1: Continuing to work our way through 1 John 1:9 this week. If we confess our sin, God is faithful and just and will forgive our sin and cleanse us from all unrighteousness. Yeah, confession opens the door and leads to forgiveness and mercy. Hope you'll reflect on that today. Alisa Morgan, Bill Crowder, Daniel Orion Day, and Rasul Berry, your study partners for this study called If We Confess. Now, as we spend the week reflecting on the good news of the gospel that's contained in 1 John 1:9, I've also been telling you about something that may help you share this message with others. Now, Discover the Word is one aspect of Our Daily Bread Ministries, a global Bible engagement ministry intent on making the life-changing story and wisdom of the Bible understandable and accessible to people all around the world. And in addition to Discover the Word, another way we do that is through the Our Daily Bread devotional. 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And we have a way for you to easily share that devotional with the people around you. 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Well, a great conversation today about the forgiveness aspect of where confession leads. 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
3: Welcome to Johnny Erickson Tada Sharing Hope. 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
4: You know, when I broke my neck and tumbled into depression, when I was stuck in the hospital for nearly 2 years, two long years, I felt so isolated, so alone. The dreary hospital routines, month after month, it made me feel as though God had abandoned me, that he'd forgotten me. I felt like no one was looking. And even during those brighter moments when I felt my faith come alive, it still felt like no one really noticed. I mean, my friends were off to college, kids went back to work. My perseverance didn't seem to be benefiting anyone. But then, a friend opened his Bible to Ephesians chapter 3, verse 10, and this is what he read, quote, God's intent is now that through the church, his manifold wisdom should be known to the rulers and authorities in the heavenly realms. I said, say what? And my friend explained. He said, the powers and principalities, all the heavenly hosts and dark rulers of the universe, millions of unseen beings, were intensely interested to see just how able God is to sustain the weak and weary. And you, Johnny, he said, you are God's chalkboard. He went on to say that Ephesians chapter 3 tells us that God teaches the unseen world all about himself, and he does it using you and me as his audiovisual aids. When we respond with trust in the middle of a trial, when we hold on to hope and believe God's word, even when it's hard, we are being used of the Lord to show the universe how great and how awesome and how wonderful he and his grace really are. And this is how it works. Okay, here it is. Let's say some demon dares to waltz up to heaven's throne and he sneers, God, people only trust you because you bless them with health and strength. But let me put a kink in the lower back of some missionary and then you allow me to take away his financial support. Allow me to create some problem with the sending agency and then I just bet that missionary would end up denying you. But God would answer, you're wrong, Satan, because that exact scenario happened to Mr. Brown and he trusted me. I worked through his obedience, and because of his testimony, so many more people heard about my son's love. At that point, the demon would shrink away, and the glory surrounding God would glow even brighter. Mr. Brown's sufferings not only helped him to grow in Christ, but they demonstrated to that demon and millions like him how powerful God's sustaining grace is. And the result? Greater glory to God. Now, the same is true for me in my hardships, and the same is true for you. The challenge is, will we be faithful? Will we trust the Lord through deep disappointments and hard times? Will we be the blackboard upon which God chalks wonderful lessons about himself? Now, because one day it's going to be shown to all that God really was able to rescue sinners, redeem suffering, crush the rebellious, restore all things, vindicate his holy name, provide restitution, and come out of it all the more glorious for it. What an honor to share in that. So, friend, when you feel surrounded by tough circumstances, remember, you're not alone. Somebody's watching. Somebody's learning about God through you. You have a chance to be Mr. Brown. You've got an opportunity to make God look great. So be the blackboard today upon which the Lord chalks marvelous lessons about himself for the benefit of millions and millions and millions of unseen beings. And oh, what glory to God you will bring. That's your lesson today from johnnyradio.org.
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6: "You're good at playing the guitar," I said to a new friend at church. "Thanks," he said. "That's my ministry." I didn't know what that was or how someone got a ministry. But my friend was simply using the musical ability he'd been given to serve others. When I later discovered that one of my gifts was exhortation or encouragement, I was a bit disappointed. It felt too plain. But soon I realized that as the care leader of our small group, I delighted in writing encouraging notes or calling our members. I'd been using one of my spiritual gifts without even knowing it. As believers in Jesus, we're each given spiritual gifts to serve in the church. Sometimes we don't know what they are, so we simply serve where there's need. The Holy Spirit will do the rest. Just as our human body has many parts with different functions, in Christ, we, though many, form one body, and each member belongs to all the others. We have different gifts according to the grace given to each of us. Teaching, encouraging, giving, and showing mercy are just some of the spiritual gifts mentioned in the passage from the book of Romans. Whatever spiritual gifts the Holy Spirit entrusts us with, let's use them to serve others in the church, the body of Christ. Today's encouragement was provided by Our Daily Bread Ministries.
7: Welcome to this evening's scriptures from the devotional Daily Light for Every Day by Ann Graham Lotz. Well, tonight we draw from Jeremiah, the Gospel of John, letters to the Romans, but the theme is based on 1 Corinthians 3:13, the day will declare it. "Judge nothing before the time until the Lord comes, who will both bring to light the hidden things of darkness and reveal the counsels of the hearts. Then each one's praise will come from God. Why do you judge your brother? Or why do you show contempt for your brother? For we shall all stand before the judgment seat of Christ. So then each of us shall give account of himself to God. Therefore, let us not judge one another anymore. God will judge the secrets of men by Jesus Christ. The Father judges no one, but has committed all judgment to the Son. He has given him authority to execute judgment also, because he is the Son of Man. great and mighty God, whose name is the Lord of hosts. You are great in counsel and mighty in work. For your eyes are open to all the ways of the sons of men, to give everyone according to his ways and according to the fruit of his doings.

found myself standing on a bridge linking the eastern and western parts of our city a couple of days ago. There were about 500 people, and the bridge was cordoned off for this meeting called a solemn assembly to bring east and west together to invoke God's healing in the racial stress, the homicide, the violence that had been occurring. A beautiful moment as I saw black, white, Hispanic come together, hugging each other in the name of Christ. But it occurred to me, out of a city of 165,000, only 500 showed up. Welcome to Night Sounds. I'm Bill Pierce. Not here to bring in any negatives, but in an attempt to, under God, bring His peace and His blessing and His unity into our midst. Because I think we meet together tonight not only by mutual consent, but by mutual need. For our initial music on tonight's program, I'm reaching way back to a college group singing a song of unity. They call themselves the Free Spirit. Any of you who may remember this song of prayer, a statement and of unity.

How true do you think that is today? Realization that we are distinctive. We are Christians, followers of Jesus Christ. Do people know that by any indicator other than the label? In some groups, it's not the members of the church or the particular organization or the structure or the leader who pulls the strings. Perhaps the perceptive writer was accurate when he said that pride is one of the monumental problems of our day. Because pride makes us think we are right, and power gives us the ability to cram our vision of rightness down everyone else's throat. Tonight's program I've chosen to entitle Power Play. In the brilliant book titled The Dream Lives On, Dr. Rose Sims, who invested her life working with rural churches, describes the battles she had with those in control of her own denomination. She told how a single committee could render the most powerful bishop in America impotent to make appointments or select candidates for the pulpits he was supposed to fill. In fact, she wrote this about the incident, quote, "That meeting with the committee had nothing to do with me or competency, accountability, nor even very much with discrimination. It had to do with power. Power to fill the pulpits of Methodism. It had to do with seminaries that turn out pastors whose vision is far from Wesley's. It had to do with impotent, voiceless laity who have been told and who believe that they have no recourse but to pay appointments and the pastor's salary, even if their church is being killed." Someone observed that Jesus never intended to start a business, but to lay the foundation for a closely knit family of people caring for one another. And the question was asked, has the body of Christ become a structure superimposed on the life of the people? Are the people really allowed to be a part of it? Or is their role just to support the structure? I heard it said that super spiritual people who are on a holiness binge or a God told me crusade can work havoc within a church body and create confusion for the spiritually mature. Years ago, I had the opportunity to share the pulpit with one of the greatest Bible teachers of that day, Dr. Donald Gray Barnhouse. He said in an editorial, "One of the most dangerous things within the bounds of Christendom is the tendency of some people to play God for others. They pass over the organized efforts to be God and guide for all people, such as is found in some denominations and some religious groups, to concentrate on the tendencies found among many Christians. Examine yourself. Do you have the thought that someone is not quite as good a Christian as yourself because he or she does not share your opinions on such matters as amusements or cultural practices or music or whatever?" Tonight's program, Power Play. Most of us who've lived long enough have seen this put into practice, where one individual who is officious, who is dominant, who is aggressive and assertive, can take over a group of humble Christians. I've seen it happen not only in organizations, churches, families, but right here in the ministries of Night Sounds, where a person may use his or her donation to work some sort of an issue into the programming or to play a power game, to use it for leverage to get his or her own way. Or they may begin with a threat.
if you continue to play this type of music or support this cause, or if you are convicted in this direction theologically, I will withdraw my support. And right there, the support is negated by an attitude. Tonight's program is not meant to be contentious, but to implore each of us who can be pulled out onto a tangent of pride or ego and get into some sort of power leverage to impose his or her own way on a group or an individual, a ministry. Back to the bridge, those who were with me when I first began tonight, recall that I talked about a meeting that convened on a bridge here in our city that separated east and west over a river. The bridge, it was pointed out, had a turn or a bend in it because the engineer on one side could not agree with the engineer on the other side as to where it should begin and end. Consequently, the bridge was not straight. It was curved, with no necessity of being curved or bent, except the unmovable attitudes and character and opinions of the ones involved. Any of us know that in Christian work, the enemy of the soul can begin to work dissonance. And tonight, as we're speaking of power and ego and pride, it can happen to any of us. And once again, we point to the great solidifier among us, the Holy Spirit of God, who draws us to himself, takes us out of our petty little grievances and games and hobby horses. Long ago, we made it a matter of prayer and design that this program Night Sounds should be totally Christ-centered, that we would not get out on the tangent of issues or crusades, no matter how legitimate. But our prime purpose is to uphold the Lord Jesus Christ, who then says of himself, "I will draw all people to me." So he is greater than any dissonance or disagreement that can exist tonight. And this word greater is a key word because, as our next music states,

the Dick Polk's Corral, with a bit of music there that has some energy to it, and I think it should. And if I woke you up tonight, welcome. Sorry, but I'm glad you're there and awake and coherent, because I believe we all need to be reminded of our particular direction in tonight's program, which is titled Power Play. Actually, the program content is basically about game playing in churches and other religious organizations, ego and pride, largely from aggressive people who have other psychological and emotional problems. It happens to be played out in the group. And our purpose for being together again tonight is to focus on Jesus Christ. One of the speakers in this convocation at the bridge to bring black, white, and Latin together in harmony because of the violence, homicide, and racial disturbances in our city. One of the comments was by a black brother who said, even the winos on the street have more religious conviction than many of us who call ourselves Christians, in that they drink from the same bottle frequently. They don't care about the label. They want the wine. That may be a homely illustration, but it's true. When you're desperate, you don't want labels. You want that which will take away the pain. A couple of weeks ago, I happened to walk into a church on a Sunday morning. I had no idea who would be speaking. But after the preliminaries, a man was introduced who had been anathema in the church some years ago because he was the president of the ill-fated PTL club. And his purpose there that morning was to confess to the audience his wrongdoing. He'd already served jail time. He'd gone through the humiliation of soul and spirit that God had allowed him to. And as in the case of Moses and other luminaries, such as David, the king of Israel, Peter, his greatest ministry began after his greatest defeat. And after the meeting, we hugged each other and thanked the Lord for his grace to both of us, because I was a guest on the PTL club in music 2 times. And I saw some of the inner workings there, but I didn't see what was really going on. And we're not here to disparage any group or to bring up old news, but purposely to see the grace that God had manifested in this man, Richard Dortch. He said, one day a young pastor told me, your generation taught us how to preach, but not how to live. You taught us how to build big churches and be successful pastors, but you didn't tell us what kind of people we're to be. Mr. Dortch said, it's true. We taught success, but not character, as the foundation. No wonder there's been so much misuse of power by those in positions of authority, including myself. He went on to say, much of what has been written in the press in the last 2 decades has made lesser men of us because we have become power seekers. This is a paradox, because a power seeker in the church should not do so for his own devices, but to seek the power of the Holy Spirit. What have we learned by the failures of well-known leaders and prominent people who have had to admit sin? Scandal. It could happen to any of us, you and me included. Unfortunately, the evangelical community has not studied the tragedies that have taken place among us. I think they would really want to try and prevent further embarrassment and to develop a system of checks and balances. Tonight, I want to read just a portion of what I wrote in my journal a couple of days ago. This journal is composed of readings, certain selected scripture portions, usually a chapter,
where I'll just write down impressions, no celestial wisdom or great theological statements, but just personal impressions and observations of that particular chapter. I was in 1 Corinthians chapter 3 and wrote the competition between ministries, churches, and individual leaders and church members in the body of Christ is immature, juvenile, and spiritually unacceptable. More than one work of God has met its demise through ego, pride, and the striving after power. Political infighting, jockeying for position, and human acceptance has diluted the work of Christ. And even when we look back to the days of Jesus, his disciples argued among themselves about their respective status in the kingdom. May we then refrain from comparing ourselves, the size and statistics of our ministries and our positions as Christ's servants. Humble ourselves, get on with the work God has given us to do. And that's basically the thrust of our program tonight. Not to preach, I don't know how to preach, I don't even have a license to preach. But just to share, because the potential danger lurks in the dark side of any and all of us. When we think we're safe, look out for the flank, the surprise attack. Those of you who are a little more alert to musical styles and performances and arrangements may have noticed tonight that all of our music is being performed by musical groups of both male and female participants. Most of the time we like to bring variety, solos, instrumentals, but tonight I just thought I would concentrate on choral groups. Right at this point, I'd like to bring in a song of prayer. This is one of the great old hymns that we not focus on the leader of our particular church, denomination, ministry, group, organization. But at this moment, we focus on Christ, the Spirit of God who can bring unity into our hearts, shatter the ego and the destructive pride, and then fill us with the pride to be Christians, to represent the name of Christ. Here's the hymn, Be Thou My Vision, O Lord of My Heart.

I find within a restless desire to disclose my heart, but not before the crowd. It may not understand, it may deride. In fact, I often hide my heart from those closest to me. Though we share the surface things of temporal life, there is a point beyond which I am alone. Only in this aloneness, in the deep quiet of solitude, can I carefully lift the napkin from my heart and reveal it to my Lord, the lover of my soul, who alone sees and knows it for what it is, for what I am. Defects and desires, weaknesses and needs, laid bare before its maker. My heart is satisfied then to be fully known and understood and accepted. Although we've played it before, I think it bears repeating. Let's join again the live performance of the Brooklyn Tabernacle Choir as they sing a song of prayer, Make Us One, Lord. Holy Spirit, make us one.

Lord, you have told us that we are the children of light. May we let our lights shine before people, that they may see then the Lord Jesus and his working among us. Thank you so much for the potential unity among the body of Christ. May we not disrupt it through our pride, through our ego, our self-seeking, self-serving, or game-playing. In Jesus' name, make us one. Amen.

Thank you for sharing tonight and for joining me in heart and spirit and intent. If we can help in any way beyond the ministry of the program you're hearing through sending a catalog of the music, the special series on depression and loneliness and grief, our mailing address remains Night Sounds, Wheaton, Illinois, 60189. I appreciate you, I respect you, and I hope we can join together again in this manner. By God's divine providence in the hours and nights to come. Till then, a good day to you tomorrow. A restful,

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3: USA Radio News, I'm Anthony Lucero. Continued missile strikes by the U.S. against Iran and the break in the ceasefire could have a direct effect on you.
4: Before he left the NATO summit in Turkey, President Trump warning the U.S. would hit Iran again and declared the ceasefire is over. The initial strike saw a 6% spike in oil. AAA specialist Candace Redd says gas prices have dropped here, but could reverse course at a moment's notice.
5: Generally speaking, for every $1 increase in the price of crude oil, typically see about a 2-cent increase in the price of gas at the pump.
4: That geopolitical tension saw oil prices rise. Now they have steadied, but gas prices could still go up. I'm Phil Farrar.
3: Wall Street closed higher.
6: At the closing bell, the Dow Jones added 139 points. The S&P gained 60 and the NASDAQ rose 336 points. I'm Lizzie Radabali.
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7: 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Hi, I'm Barry McGuire, author of Ignite Your Life, explaining how you can have wholehearted faith regardless of your circumstances. I recently had the incredible privilege of meeting astronaut Butch Wilmore and hosted him on my podcast. Many people know Butch as the astronaut who was stuck in space for 9 months, but what stood out to me wasn't his time in orbit, it was his unwavering faith in Jesus Christ. Throughout our conversation, it became clear that Butch sees every experience in his life, whether on Earth or in space, as an opportunity to point people to Christ. He doesn't separate his faith from his career. Instead, he uses his platform, his stories, and his influence to encourage others and boldly share the hope found in Jesus. Meeting someone who has accomplished

0: so much is inspiring, but meeting someone who remains so focused on God's purpose is even more impactful. Butch Wilmore is a faith-sharing machine, committed to reaching others for Christ wherever God places him. This is your highest calling. 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

God saved you by His grace when you believed. And you can't take credit for this. It is a gift from God. Salvation is not a reward for the good things we have done, so none of us can boast about it. 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
3: USA Radio News, I'm Anthony Lucero. President Trump says the U.S. remains committed to talks with Iran despite 2 days of American airstrikes. The administration warns further attacks on shipping in the Strait of Hormuz will trigger additional U.S. strikes. Trump also spoke with Israeli Prime Minister Benjamin Netanyahu. Rising tensions in the Middle East are boosting activity across the U.S. energy sector. Oil companies are restarting drilling rigs to increase production as demand grows. Todd Staples heads the Texas Oil and Gas Association.
4: The rig count is up. We're up about 8%, and Texas is certainly seeing its share of that.
3: Texas now produces around half the nation's oil, while new hiring is underway and construction has begun on the first new U.S. oil refinery in 50 years near Brownsville.
5: At the closing bell, the Dow Jones added 139 points. The S&P gained 60 and the NASDAQ rose 336 points. I'm Lizzie Radabali.
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6: I'm Jonathan McKee and you're listening to Plugged In on KCIS. Dutton Ranch, now streaming on Paramount Plus, is a Yellowstone spinoff that continues Beth Dutton's story. And while Beth has moved to a new home, the content concerns from Yellowstone have moved right along with her. Violence remains a major issue here. Characters get into brutal fights, guns are drawn, and people and animals are shown dead or dying. Language is also extremely rough, with frequent harsh profanity, like the R-rated kind, and misuses of God's name.
7: Few names are as revered as Dutton, but Rio Paloma is my town, and I work very hard to protect it.
6: Family should also know there's drinking, underage alcohol use, marijuana use, crude jokes, and some sensual content, some of which involves young people. Yellowstone fans might be interested in this new chapter, but families will want to know exactly what rides along with it. Before streaming the latest shows, visit PluggedIn.com/radio. I'm Jonathan McKee with Plugged In by Focus on the Family.
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Forget about what's happened. Don't keep going over old history. Be alert. Be present. I am about to do something brand new. It's bursting out. Don't you see it? There it is. I'm making a road through the desert. Rivers in the Badlands. 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

0: USA Radio News. I'm John Summers. The man accused of murdering Charlie Kirk allegedly regretted his actions after the shooting. Several Maine Democrats announced their candidacies after Graham Plantner dropped out of the race. Meanwhile, Texas Congresswoman Jasmine Crockett, who came up short in her run for Senate, says she will not campaign with the party's choice, James Tallarico. Speaking at the Global Black Economic Forum, she suggested her primary loss was due to her race.
1: It was racist. It was a racist race. It is what it is.
0: Author and minister Victor Marx is projected to be the Republican nominee for the Colorado governor's race after edging out state senator Barb Kirkmeyer. U.S. Olympian David Hearn entered a not guilty plea in connection with alleged damage to the Lincoln Memorial Reflecting Pool. From America's News Network, USA Radio News.
2: I'm Miriam Neff.
3: And I'm Valerie Neff Hogan with Wise Women Managing Money.
2: Proverbs is clear that God condemns pride. God also will deal with those who take advantage of the vulnerable, the poor, orphans, and widows.
3: Proverbs 15:25 says that the Lord tears down the house of the proud, but maintains the widow's boundaries. As believers, any power, be it physical, power that's economic, or political, is meant not for our own personal gain, but for kingdom gain, which means spreading the gospel far and wide and protecting the vulnerable.
2: God would not let the irreverent, prideful, unjust judge in Luke 18 ignore the widow. God has not changed. 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

And so, dear brothers and sisters, I plead with you to give your bodies to God because of all he has done for you. 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
2: I'm Bryce Johnson with this Unpacking It Sports and Faith Minute. In sports, if you're going to talk the talk, you better be able to walk the walk. Nobody pays attention to what you say if you don't back up your words with action on the field or court. As followers of Jesus, we unfortunately sometimes stop at talking the talk and struggle when it comes to our walk lining up. We may know the right spiritual things to say, but our actions are in opposition to our words. On the surface, we may sound good, but deep down, our lack of obedience to God prevents us from walking out what we proclaim. In 1 John 2:4, it says, "Whoever says, 'I know him,' but does not keep his commandments is a liar, and the truth is not in him." A player can talk for a while, but the charade won't last unless there are clear results on the field. Today, as we follow Jesus, let's not only talk the talk, but truly walk the talk. And then there will be fruit in our lives. I'm Bryce Johnson, and you can unpack that. For more, go to thesportsdevotional.com.
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6: Tell me a time when you felt really lonely.
7: Going through succession after 30 years of leading a church.
6: Interesting.
7: That felt lonely. That felt like I was walking down a tunnel alone. It was dark. You and my family is with me, and I was alone.
6: Where were your friends?
7: It was interesting. It didn't feel like they were there. I mean, my closest friends, you know, the couples that we do life with, we've done for 30 plus years, they were with me. Everybody else was on the outside, not understanding how hard it was.
6: To Family Life Today, where we want to help you pursue the relationships that matter most. I'm Ann Wilson.
7: And I'm Dave Wilson, and you can find us at familylifetoday.com. This is Family Life Today. I've always said the greatest gift in my life behind Jesus and you is the couples we've done life with for 30 years, raised our kids together. I think I did all their kids' weddings, you know, officiated. It was hard work, but it's the best gift we've
6: really
7: ever done.
6: Fun.
7: And so we're talking about that today, about find your people. And we sit here going, wow, we found our people.
6: But Dave, so many people haven't, and they're lonely. Sometimes you really don't even know you're lonely till you hit something that, as you're saying, you've gone through something that you feel devastated and you don't even know how to get out and you don't have people.
7: Yeah, so Jenny Allen is back again at Family Life Today to talk about find your people. Jenny, welcome back.
6: So good to be here.
7: Now, you're smiling because you found your people and you wrote a book that says, this is how God made us.
6: Yeah.
7: We have to find our people, but we've talked for a couple of days now. It's really hard.
6: Well, let me ask you, Jenny, you're an author, you're a speaker, you're a mom, you're a wife. What has been the loneliest time for you?
8: Moving to Dallas was a moment. I mean, we moved our whole family. We had a senior in high school at the time, which there was a lot of reasons for this move, and it was hard, but he was on board. We had a sophomore in high school, and then we had a middle schooler and an elementary school age kid. That whole first year really revolved around getting them set up and settled. And I was meeting people, but you know, you don't feel known. It was just starting over, and it was scary and hard. And we we had to do all the awkward things you have to do to make friends.
6: I feel like as I talk to women, there's two phases too that can be really difficult. One is when you have young children and whether you're working and then you come home and you're just pouring into your kids, or maybe you're a stay at home mom and your friends are working.
7: And you're complaining because your husband's not helping enough.
6: Exactly. Your marriage is struggling because that's a really hard time in your life. Another hard stage that I'm talking to women my age, they're empty nesters. Mm-hmm. And whereas before their kids were in school, so they had all these people, their friends, parents, sporting events, all these different things, they're meeting people. Now they're not meeting as many people, or they've moved into a new community and they don't know any people. So let's kind of hit those two things a little bit.
8: One thing I talk about in the book a lot is that the idea of a village should be more than your 2 to 5 best friends. It should actually be a whole group of people that are helping you live life and raise kids and do all these seasons together. That village should, they're not going to be your daily friends, but they're going to be in and out of your life. It's Sunday school teachers. It's friends that your kids play sports with. It's neighbors, right? It's all of these people that are just in our life anyway and might be different ages and life stages and all of that, but provide hopefully what village living has provided for people for generations, which is help, right? And I think we all need it. And so to the mom that feels really isolated, I would say, first of all, just make friends with people that don't have kids. So singles, those were some of my best friends in that time. They would come over after I put my kids down and my husband was gone and we get to hang out, and they were flexible enough to be able to drop by when my kids were napping or when they were asleep. Mm. And then I would say make friends with people that are older than you that will come over and like say, hey, let me tell you, you know, give you perspective that this season is not the end all be all. Like, this is what's going to happen. And here's how I handled this. And here's what I did. And this is, those people are necessary in your life. We call them mentors or disciple makers sometimes, but whatever you call them, you just need people that have done this life stage before you. And then I would say, get creative with your friends. So one thing I did with my friends when we had young kids was every Sunday we would cook for each other and we would deliver meals and see each other when we would deliver our meals to each other.
6: That's so sweet. So you did that every Sunday.
8: Yeah, we would cook together. Yeah. Another thing I've seen people do is meet at Costco, meet at Target, meet at somewhere there's a playground, go to a park together, like push your strollers. I also want to say for those people that are just starting their life, do not be like Monica and Chandler on Friends, where they have their twins and they move out to the suburbs. Like, if you are having babies and you're thinking, we need a yard, we need all these things, we need the perfect house, all that, be sure you're not leaving the communal system that you actually need to raise your kids. Like that, I would say, be careful to take a job that pays more and leave your family. Be careful in that season, make choices that maybe bring you conveniences, but take you away from people. Certainly not everyone's going to go move because they read this book, but I do hope it brings into context, you know what? I need neighbors and I need people that know what's going on and that I can borrow things from and take walks with and be in each other's life.
6: Which is so contrary, because many times we make that move because of money. We have a better job status, kind of climbing the ladder. Like, of course we're going to do it.
7: I've literally sat with men who asked for my advice on a job change, often a city change, state. And this, what you just said, Jenny, is way down on the priority list.
6: Right.
7: They think
6: number one,
7: it's not that important.
8: The number one priority of your life should be the relationships in your life. There's nothing else that lasts forever. It's God and his people. Like, that's it. This is going to go into eternity with us. And there's not a better investment of your life, and you need it to live. We are just so arrogant in America that we think we can live without connection. And
7: but Jenny, the job that I'm being offered is double the salary.
8: Take half the salary and live, you know, in a neighborhood with five friends that have less means than you, and that's the neighborhood they can afford. Like, make choices around this. This should be the guiding force of our life, because it's the richest part of life, it's the most meaningful part of life, and it's the most essential part of life.
7: So you've got that community. You're never leaving?
8: You know, people are going to have to move. I mean, I hear a lot from military families, right? And right. I just had to redo it in Dallas. And
7: and
8: our move was to move closer to family.
7: There you go.
6: She did do it.
8: I did. But certainly we left a lot of good friends and had to start over. But you can build it anywhere you go, but I think it should be at the top of the list of the choices we're making and why we're making them. Sure, take the better job, but you better get busy right when you get there. And for military families, what I say is you can do all this. Like, be vulnerable, find accountability. Like, you can do all the things that I say to do in the book. But you just got to do it faster than other people because you're going to be off to the next place. And then you've got to pick the friends that you keep with you. I have a great group of friends in approximate to me. They are the ones that pull me out of bed when I'm really, really down and they know I need to go out, and like they will come over and like get dressed and let's go. So I have those friends that can get in my face and like are my day-to-day friends. But that other group serves a purpose too. And they are deep, rich friends too. And none of them live, well, one of them lives in Dallas, but most of them don't. And so we're doing and practicing depth long distance. You can do that, praise God, now through technology. That's not enough. You also need someone that's in your day-to-day business in your life.
7: Mm. I tell you what, one of our best friends that lived two blocks from us, they literally lived about 20 miles away. They moved to be near us, and we raised our kids together.
6: I thought... That was amazing that they did that. Yeah, I mean, that's very radical. Everybody listening is like, that's crazy.
7: Yeah, and it was crazy.
6: And amazing. It was, but tell me it wasn't the best.
8: It was the best
7: decision they ever made. It was incredible.
9: My friend and I, we walked probably 4 days a week.
6: Right.
9: And this is a good thing too. Like we ended up praying and fasting one day a week for each other's kids. We became sisters.
7: And he was my brother. And I mean, we've known each other decades. And I'm not kidding, about 5-6 years ago, I don't know what it was, we get a text, our guys group, hey, anybody want our snowblower? I'm like, why? We were moving. Like, what do you mean you're moving? You tell us by asking if we want your snowblower. We all went crazy. Like, what do you mean you're moving?
9: We were so mad.
7: And they
9: so
7: did. Hurt. They moved to be near their daughters, which is
9: sure.
7: awesome.
9: Yeah,
7: and they wanted to be there with their grandkids.
9: And we kind of had it out a little bit.
6: Because
9: they also said, you guys, you're gone all the time now.
6: Yeah.
9: You are constantly
7: we're
9: on the road.
7: Doing marriage stuff, right? But,
9: and
7: so
9: their kids,
7: we get it.
9: Two daughters moved away.
7: But they're listening right now, Rob and Michelle, and they're like...
9: Because they listen all the time.
7: It was so hard because it's everything you're saying.
6: And they were our people. Right. And everybody probably listening has heard this before, but God's got to be the center of your relational activity or you're going to be a real drain on your friends, right?
9: Exactly. Like
6: that is very important. And it's an important thing not to miss that principle because ultimately... People will die. People will move. Like, our hope is not ultimately in people.
9: Yeah, they do not meet all of our needs.
6: No, and they will certainly be transient. I'm just suggesting what you all just said, which is that was a radical thing. That shouldn't be radical. We should make choices like that all the time, and the church should be making choices like that all the time, that we choose to be near family. We choose to be near good friends. We make that a priority in our lives. Will you be able to hang on to him forever? No. And will there be a sense of they won't ever meet all your needs? Absolutely.
7: Yeah.
6: And that's why it's so precious about having godly friendships where you're all going, you know what? My needs are getting met with God. And I, out of obedience, want this to be part of my life in following him. And so we're going to do that together. But we're not asking each other to be each other's end all be all because we have a God that is the best of friends, right? I mean, it says Jesus is the best of friends. And so we get to walk with him and have a relationship with him and then that bleed into our relationship.
7: And at the same time, even though they're in Atlanta, now we just have to work harder.
6: That's right.
7: It isn't like we're done.
6: You don't
7: it's
6: lose
7: like,
6: that.
7: You got to come
6: not
7: down
6: that
7: and
6: kind
7: see
6: of
7: us.
6: Friend.
7: We're
6: going
7: to go see you. It's going to be work. We're going to Zoom. It's harder work. They're not a couple blocks away, but you still have to do it because your people are your people.
9: What I've realized with her being gone, with Michelle being gone, is she's my therapy person.
6: Yes.
9: You know, you're talking, you're sharing, you're kind of doing life with somebody and you're working out things as you're talking. And I'm realizing like, oh, I'm not doing that as much anymore with someone. And I need that because it helps me when I can say, Dave is really bugging me right now.
6: It's why proximity is the first thing. Now, you don't have to have it, but man, didn't that make a special friendship because you were walking four times. So everybody listening that feels lonely, look at your neighbors. Like maybe you have them, but maybe you don't. And maybe you do need to make a shift. And I know that sounds radical and crazy, but people move for crazier reasons. Let's just say that. And this is a priority. And so I think finding those people that it's easy to see in the years that your kids are young. And I told my daughter the other day, they're talking about setting up their life and what's that going to look like. And I said, listen, pick a street. Like if y'all are going to be the first ones to have kids and then basically you make friends with all your neighbors and just start getting everybody's phone numbers because be the person that creates it, right? And so maybe that's your street. Maybe you stay exactly where you are, but you start like getting people's phone numbers and saying, hey, if you ever move, talk to me first and sell it to a friend. Like there's ways you can do this without moving, but I do think proximity does matter.
9: As a mom, Have you ever lost your temper and thought, wow, how did that escalate so fast? Because mom anger usually isn't just about the spilled milk or sibling arguments. And
7: nope.
9: that gets you angry. But there's often something deeper going on.
7: We have been there. And guess what? We've got a 5-session video series from author and mom of 4, Janelle Breitenstein. And let me tell you, she gets real. She gets real about her life and her anger and her own struggles with anger and what God has taught her through them. And let me tell you, you're going to discover practical tools, biblical encouragement, and you'll get insight into the fears and triggers fueling your reactions.
9: It's so good. So you can sign up today at familylife.com/momanger. Again, that's familylife.com/momanger.
7: We interviewed a pastor from Missouri, Don Everts, and he talked about chronic loneliness. And he had an interesting perspective. We'd love to play this clip and just let you respond. So I want to know what you think of what Don had to say.
10: In our research, it came out that, yeah, so 25% of people in the United States live alone, live by themselves. A number of people say that no one comes over to their house ever. So in the medical field, they talk about there's a chronic loneliness is sweeping the country. And the interesting thing is in the medical literature, they prefer to call it depression. But the doctors are like, it's chronic loneliness. Like you have no one in your life, and humans aren't meant to live that way. So just to knock on someone's door, just to say hi, in our current context, it does not take much to be heroic.
8: Wow. Yes. I'm so glad for people like Don that are doing that research. I interviewed a guy that probably has a similar focus on loneliness right now. It was absolutely depressing because this is the disease of our day, but we're not able to really quantify it or talk about it because we haven't made it an acceptable thing to struggle with. And I think people feel a lot of shame. If you say depression, that's kind of, you know, more of a something you can't control, but loneliness feels like something you could.
9: Yeah.
8: And so there's a lot of shame around it. But also it's, praise God, it's something that we can change, right? It's something that I believe right now my job is to trumpet this in the church, right? To the church and say, hey, I don't think we've been doing this as well as we could, and I think we could do it better. And then they start to go, you know what? I'm going to live differently. I'm going to start to know my neighbors. I'm going to start to have people over for dinner. I'm going to notice that single person that I've never noticed that's across the street that I don't even see very often and invite them over. One of my good friends, she's gotten to know the single person across the street that is in his 80s, and he's very cranky, and the street really doesn't like him because he's always complaining about things. And she was like, you know what? He needs God. I'm going to love him and pursue him. She takes him flowers all the time, takes him food all the time, invited him over for his birthday and said, bring any of your friends you want. He brought one friend. And the two of them sat there and told stories for a long time. And he complained the whole time about things. And the friend was hitting him and saying, like, stop complaining. Like, this is so lovely. I can't believe you got invited over here. Like, you need to be nicer. And yet she is determined to make that man fall in love with their family and then hopefully fall in love with God, right? And we've just got to be people that notice. We have the answers. We have a relationship with God, and we have hopefully local churches where there's some sense of connection, even if it's not a village-like existence. We have those connections to that potential. And so how do we invite people into it? How do we pursue it and prioritize it in such a way that we look different? Because contagious Christianity begins with contagious community. When you see people loving each other well, and Jesus said that. That's not my words, that's his. He said, they will know you by your love for one another. That's how everybody would know. You're one of mine. We're not great at that, you know, but I think we could get better. In the middle of this research, I pulled aside one of my friends that was moving from a group with roommates to an apartment by herself. And I, with tears, said, I do not know if that's the best idea. And I know some people listening live alone, and some people can't. That is just their lot right now. But I would challenge every presupposition to that, because I believe it is not good for man to be alone. God said that. And so what does it look like to maybe take, you know, one of my friends, what she did as a single, she still wanted to live alone, but she moved into a little complex with other people that she knew. So she has a townhome, and she got to know all her neighbors, and they have cookouts at night, and they all spend time in their little courtyard together. She made a choice about where she would live alone, that she wouldn't be alone. I just think we've got to make choices that we have to realize there is nothing worse for our health, and science has proven it. I can show you the statistics. It's in the book that smoking, overeating, lack of exercise. None of that is more dangerous than loneliness. Loneliness is the worst thing for our health. And so if you just do it because it's not good for you, that matters.
7: I mean, you said that. I have a part of a book from John Orberg years ago that he wrote. Did you ever see this? He said, this is a study done, just what you said. People who had bad health habits, smoking, poor eating, obesity, alcohol, but strong social ties lived significantly longer than people who had great health habits, but were isolated.
8: Yep.
7: And his commentary, in other words, it's better to eat Twinkies with good friends than to eat broccoli alone. Another study in the journal American Medical Association, 276 volunteers were infected with a virus that produces the common cold. The study found that people with strong emotional connections did 4 times better fighting off illness than those who were more isolated. These people were less susceptible to colds, had less virus, produced significantly less mucus than relationally isolated subjects. He said, I'm not making this up. They produce less mucus. That means it's literally true. Unfriendly people are snottier than friendly people. So anyway, I mean, it's just a cute way to say it. But here's what I'm hearing. You know, as you listen to themes that God brings into the church and in the Christian community, you start to notice, you know, a few years ago, I'm like, wow, every worship song that I love is about identity right now. It's like who we are in Christ, which was beautiful. And you notice another one, sermons as I was preaching. I think this is something God's bringing to us right now.
8: I hope so.
7: Because we need it.
8: We need it, and we're all aware we need it.
9: One of the things you said, Jenny, was you and your friends, this is kind of beginning to get to know each other. You did I call it a timeline. You told your life story in about 20 minutes. That's something that we've been doing too. And it's a great way to start. I did that with my friend, Michelle. We would just go out to dinner and I would say, tell me your story.
8: Mm.
9: And there's something about revealing who you are and what you've gone through that makes you really see the person. And in that, like we've done that recently with a new group of friends where they just told their story. And as we listened, this is kind of a small group of couples. And as we listened, then what we did was we spoke life into them after they shared it and even empathized with their hard points. And in that timeline, in like 20 minutes, you're sharing your highs, but you're sharing your lows. And so to say like, wow, I can't imagine how hard that was for you to experience that. And thanks for going deep and revealing kind of those pains and struggles and the hurts in your life. It was amazing, wasn't it, Dave? The guys did it too.
7: Yeah, but it's scary.
9: Yes.
8: So
7: a lot of people hear that and they're like, well, I'm not going there, you know?
8: You're actually describing one of the things I share in the book, which is the science says that what we want from people, we actually don't want answers. We don't want to be fixed. Mm. That is not what we want.
9: Right.
8: We want to be seen,
9: yep,
8: soothed, and safe. And that right there is excellent marriage advice. If you're listening and you're like, we have a hard marriage, if you just make your spouse feel seen, soothed, and safe, that goes so far.
9: Mm.
8: Most people think what they want and what they want to give is answers.
7: Mm.
8: And we want to fix people. We want to, when someone says something hard, we're like, but da da da, you know, we're immediately giving the positive. And I've learned from counseling, someone is sharing something with me, not because they need me to fix it, but they're probably sharing it with me because they don't want to be alone in it. And so when we can be with people in difficulty, it's why the Bible says mourn with those who mourn, right? There's a gift in just being with someone that is in their struggles and in their disappointments. I mean, one of the best pieces of advice I've ever gotten and will give till I die is when someone shares something with you, to do what your friend did, to listen, to say what you hear back, and to say, I'm so sorry.
7: Hey, men.
8: Just that.
7: Men, are you listening right now? Because I've blown that so many times.
9: I do it too, Dave. I try to fix.
7: I mean, I one time, Jenny, we've said this here before, and we probably won't even keep this on the broadcast, but a long time, and I'll keep it really short. She was, you know, kids were little, sharing with me how hard it was.
9: I had a bad day parenting.
7: I literally go upstairs.
9: Wait. I have to tell Jenny. So I'm sharing all that. Dave goes, I'll be right back. He goes upstairs. He comes down with a little piece of paper, and I thought, oh. He wrote me a love note.
8: He's thankful.
9: Yes, he's going to share all the things
7: he
9: loves.
7: You guys already know.
9: Yeah, and so it's numbered 1 to 10. And I'm thinking, oh, these are the 10 reasons why I'm a good mom. And so I pick it up and I look at him like, thank you. And I read it out loud. Number 1, and I look at him, get more organized.
8: Oh, dude, I'm like, wait, throw this one.
9: And then number 2 was use your time more wisely.
7: That's enough. That's enough. You don't need to read the rest. There were 10 of those.
9: And so you know what I did? I rip it up like, you think this? And he goes, I prayed about this. I said, you did not pray about it. This is from Satan.
7: Yeah.
9: And I ripped it up and threw it in my face.
7: But it was, again, 40 years ago. What did I ask her? I'm like, that's not what you want. She told me just what you said.
9: Yeah.
7: I want to be seen, soothed.
9: Yeah.
7: What was the third
9: Safe.
7: One? Safe.
9: Yeah.
7: And she didn't use those words, but that's exactly what I'm like, really? What's that look like? So, I think we miss that.
8: The book I wrote before this was called Get Out of Your Head, and I did all this
9: which
8: research.
9: Was really great.
8: Oh, thanks. I did all this research on the brain. And our brains, by God, were built this way. We actually were built not to need information. We were built needing connection. It was why this was the next book that I had to write, because when I did all the work on the brain, I realized this is the greatest healing tool we have. This is the greatest gift we have on earth, right? It's God first, but on earth, it's right. God through people. Yeah. And so I think that is the way he built us, was to require each other, to belong to each other.
7: Yeah.
8: That is how he built us. And so it is actually built into our brains, guys that need some science behind it. Because I know what you're thinking, because I think it too. How does that help?
9: Yeah.
8: Your brain decompresses. All the little pathways open, reopen when you feel understood and seen and known. And there's something in your brain that begins to heal. And so that's why for trauma, you go to therapy, because not so that you can get fixed and hear advice, but so that you can process that story and feel in a safe environment and feel soothed and seen and understood. That is why therapy works. It's a relationship where you get to talk about the hurts that you've had. So it's worth it, guys, that are out there diminishing this plan.
7: Man, what a great day with Jenny Allen. Again, her book is called Find Your People, Building Deep Community in a Lonely World.
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13: It's Crazy Money Day. I'm Chuck Bentley with my Money Life from Crown. In 2018, Justin Pilmore wanted a caddy uniform for his 2-year-old's party costume. He searched for one online, but nothing resembled a children's white coverall. He found an overseas clothing manufacturer, and 6 weeks later, 100 white caddy uniforms arrived on his doorstep. His wife suggested selling them on Etsy. So he posted pictures of his son as a caddy, and within months, the uniforms sold, including his son's. Another batch of uniforms was ordered to keep up with the demand, and soon mommy bloggers were posting photos of their costume kids for their hole-in-one birthday parties. Soon adults wanted the uniforms. Once they hit social media, they spread like wildfire. Hats were added in 2022. 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When the caddy uniforms took off, he left teaching to conduct sales and marketing full-time. 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The Pillmores admit they stumbled into the business. They acknowledge that it was not their plan, but God's plan from the beginning. They're grateful for the blessing, and they want caddy uniforms to be a business that they can pass down to their children. Now, I invite you to come join us in beautiful Knoxville, Tennessee, September the 10th through the 12th. We're looking forward to celebrating all that God has done through Crown over the last 50 years. 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
14: Hi, I'm Todd Nettleton, and this is the Voice of the Martyrs Radio. The Nepalese woman eyed the Christians skeptically, but she agreed to let them pray over her. She'd been ill for a long time, and she was willing to try anything. To her amazement, their prayers worked. She was miraculously healed. Soon after, all four of the believers who'd prayed over the woman were arrested on charges of witchcraft and violence. Despite testimony in their defense, the Christians were convicted and sentenced to 5 years in prison. Please pray for the release of these believers in Nepal, that justice would prevail. Pray also for the woman that God healed, that she

0: can just dial him up.
1: Isn't that cool?
2: Jesus taught us to pray, to be united as one. So let's come together as one body to pray the prayer that Jesus gave us.
3: Hi, this is Barry Crane. I am the senior pastor of North Sound Church in Edmonds, and I'd like to ask if you would please join me in praying the Lord's Prayer. Our Father, who art in heaven, hallowed be thy name. Thy kingdom come, thy will be done on earth as it is in heaven. Give us this day our daily bread, and forgive us our trespasses as we forgive those who trespass against us. And lead us not into temptation, but deliver us from evil. For thine is the kingdom, the power, and the glory forever and ever. Amen.
4: Radio News. I'm John Summers. Several Maine Democrats announced their candidacies after Graham Plattner dropped out of the race. Meanwhile, Texas Congresswoman Jasmine Crockett, who came up short in her run for Senate, says she will not campaign with the party's choice, James Tallarico. Speaking at the Global Black Economic Forum, she suggested her primary loss was due to her race.
5: It was racist. It was a racist race. It is what it is.
4: Author and minister Victor Marks is projected to be the Republican nominee for the Colorado governor's race after edging out state senator Barb Kirkmeyer. The man accused of murdering Charlie Kirk allegedly regretted his actions after the shooting. U.S. Olympian David Hearn entered a not guilty plea in connection with alleged damage to the Lincoln Memorial Reflecting Pool. From America's News Network, USA Radio News.
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12: Good morning. In Tacoma, Highway 509 is closed from Marine View Drive to Sladen Road. They're doing some power pole repairs, and it sounds like they do have detours set up, though. In Seattle this weekend on North 5 is closed between I-90 and 45th, but they will have the express lanes open northbound only to help. In Snoqualmie, Highway 18 is closed under I-90 in both directions until early Monday morning. Sounds like they also have detours set up. You can expect the those roads around there to be pretty busy. Traffic is from Passion Meets Purpose. 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

0: God's people go through darkness, and we just don't seem to be able to make sense of anything. Now, we've listened to our preaching. We've learned our little formulas. We've written down our promises. And just about the time we have it all figured out, we are plunged into deep perplexity and despair. What do you do when the lights go out?
1: Welcome to Love Worth Finding. You know, sometimes darkness falls upon even the most devout believer. We experience deep perplexity, even despair, and we may not know why. But as pastor, teacher, and author Adrian Rogers said, sometimes we may not know why in order that we might know who. What can we do when the lights go out? How can we remain faithful to God and honor Him in the midst of darkness? If you have your Bible, turn to Isaiah chapter 50. We'll begin in verse 10 as Adrian Rogers reveals the discipline of darkness.
0: Sometimes we as God's people go through darkness. Sometimes we can't see ahead. Sometimes nothing seems to make sense. Maybe we have a wayward child. Maybe there's been a financial reversal. Maybe there is a broken fellowship. And we just don't seem to be able to make sense of anything. Now, we've listened to our preaching. We've studied our lessons. We've learned our little formulas. We've written down our promises. And just about the time we have it all figured out, we are plunged into deep, deep perplexity and despair. I suppose a question that pastors are asked more than any other question is this. Why? Pastor, tell me, why should such a precious little girl die at such an early age? Pastor, tell me why I could not carry this baby to term. Pastor, tell me why my wife has treated me this way and walked away from a perfectly wonderful marriage and her children. Tell me, Pastor, why? Well, after preaching for a long time, I found out that why is not our question. God has the answer to that. How is the important thing to us? How are we going to react? What do we do when the lights go out? When nothing seems to make sense? Well, you know, we feel like we could bear up under almost anything if we just knew why. But when we're suffering and it doesn't make sense, then that's hard. Well, our scripture today is a wonderful, wonderful scripture. And I pray God He'll write it upon your heart. Isaiah chapter 50, beginning in verse 10. Who is among you that feareth the Lord, that obeyeth the voice of His servant? Now, let's just stop right there. And we would say if somebody's fearing God and obeying God's servants, we would think they would be walking in the light, wouldn't we? We would say, well, the next step is that they'll be walking in the light. But listen to it. Who is among you that feareth the Lord, that obeyeth the voice of His servant, that walketh in darkness and hath no light? Let him trust in the name of the Lord and stay upon His God. Behold, all ye that kindle a fire, that compass yourselves about with sparks, walk in the light of your fire, and in the sparks that ye have kindled, this shall ye have of mine hand, ye shall lie down in sorrow. Now, here's the question. What do you do when the lights go out? What is the discipline of darkness? Well, I want to give you some propositions. Number one, those of greatest devotion may know the deepest darkness. Those of greatest devotion may know the deepest darkness. Now, if you look at verse 10 again, you're going to find out that God is not talking to someone who has wandered far away from home and needs to come home, as we've just heard. We're talking about someone who fears the Lord. That doesn't mean he cringes at the idea of God. Fear is love on its knees. It is a reverential awe for Almighty God. A person who has great respect and reverence for God, and who obeys the voice of God's servant when the word of God is preached. He says, "Yes, Lord, I will obey you." And yet, he seems to walk in darkness. Now, there's no fine print in the contract. And I want to tell you, if you're considering becoming a Christian, it is not all sweetness and light. Sometimes I think we overpromise in order to somehow get people to come to the Lord Jesus Christ. There is a distorted idea that if you become a Christian, it will be all joy and all light and all sweetness and just roses all through life. There'll be no sickness, there'll be no sorrow. We're just going to go through life in an ever-ascending scale of health and success, and then we're going to die at a serene old age and then have a glorious exit and go to heaven. Be nice if it happens that way, but folks, it generally does not. It generally does not. There's no need to deny it. There are thousands of saints that fear God and obey God who are walking in darkness. Now, as we study the Bible, we're going to find out that was true of the Bible saints. For example, Job. The Bible says Job was an upright, a perfect man. He feared God, and yet Job was in darkness. Put in your margin, Job 19, verse 8. Job said, "He hath fenced up my way that I cannot pass." Modern English, he's headed me off at the pass. "And he hath set darkness in my paths." Who has done that? God has done that. God set darkness in the path of good old Job. And Job said, "Lord, I just don't understand this." I was reading about Habakkuk, the prophet. Habakkuk went to God, wanted to get some answers, things that he could understand. Habakkuk chapter 1 and verse 2, he says, "O Lord, how long shall I cry, and thou wilt not hear? Even cry out unto thee of violence, but thou wilt not save." Habakkuk says, "God, I have stained heaven with my prayers. Where are you, God?" God, it doesn't make sense. I read in the Bible about John the Baptist. Was John the Baptist a great man? You better believe it. Jesus said there was not a greater born of woman than John the Baptist. And yet John the Baptist got down in a dungeon, and he's in darkness, and he can't understand. He got so perplexed, he even sent messengers to ask of Jesus, "Are you really the Messiah? Are you really? Or should we look for somebody else?" Now, that's not a bad man who was saying that. That was a good man, a man who was deeply perplexed. I read about the Apostle Paul. Not a greater Christian ever lived than the Apostle Paul. The Apostle Paul said in 2 Corinthians chapter 4, verse 8, "We are perplexed." You say, "Oh, Paul, come on, man, you must be backslidden." No, he wasn't backslidden. He wasn't backslidden at all. He said, "We're perplexed and troubled on every side, yet not distressed. We're perplexed, but not in despair." Paul knew that darkness need not put him in despair. I'll tell you something else. If you read outside the Bible, just read the biographies, the history of the great saints, there's not a one of them, or hardly a one of them, that does not speak sometime of what we call the dark night of the soul, when they have gone through darkness and despair. Now, we're talking about a man who fears the Lord, who obeys God. If you're in darkness right now, if you're plunged into darkness, if things don't make sense to you, that does not mean that you have sinned or you're out of the will of God. Remember our proposition that those of greatest devotion may know the deepest darkness. Now, let me give you another proposition. Number two, the faith that is born in the light is often developed in the dark. May I ask you a question? When have you grown the most spiritually? When it was all sunlight and roses? Or when there was darkness and difficulty and despair and heartache and tears? Are not those the times in the darkness that you've grown the most? Faith like film is developed in the darkness. Let me give you the names of three men named John and see what happened to these men when they were in darkness. For example, one is John Milton, who was blind. John Milton, in the darkness of his blindness, wrote one of the greatest books ever written, Paradise Lost. Another was John Bunyan, who was put in Bedford Prison and suffered there and languished there in darkness and despair in many ways. But John Bunyan, in this time of darkness, wrote Pilgrim's Progress. Again, a book that has blessed the world. Another man named John was on the island of Patmos, exiled on the island of Patmos for the testimony of Jesus Christ. That John there wrote the book of the Revelation. I'm telling you, folks, there's faith that is developed in the darkness. Now, God wants to develop your faith. A wise man said, never doubt in the dark what you've learned in the light. Your faith, born in the light, grows in the dark. By the way, the test of your character is what you do in the dark. Now, how does God develop our faith in darkness? Well, look again at verse 10, and it tells you to do two things if you're in darkness. Look right now at verse 10. Who is among you that feareth the Lord, that obeyeth the voice of his servant, that walketh in darkness and hath no light? And here's what it tells you to do. Let him trust in the name of the Lord and stay upon his God. Let him trust in the name of the Lord and stay upon his God. Number one, look to the Lord. Trust in the Lord. Warren Wiersbe said, we live by promises, not by explanations. That is tremendous wisdom. We live by promises, not by explanations. Don't demand that God explain something to you. Just stay on his word. Just because it doesn't make sense to you doesn't mean it doesn't make sense. Just because it doesn't make sense to you now does not mean it will not make sense to you later on. Another great man of yesteryear, Thomas Watson, said, where reason cannot wade, faith must swim. Just trust God. Just keep on trusting. Just keep on obeying God. Now, if you're praying and darkness comes, don't stop praying. Just keep on praying, even when you don't feel like praying. As I've said, don't bring to God the brass of your emotions. Come even in the darkness with both hands filled with the incense of his worth and just keep on praying. If you've been witnessing and darkness comes and nothing seems to make sense to you, don't stop witnessing. Just keep on witnessing. If you've been giving, you've been a tither, and now everything goes upside down and you lose your job and everything seems to be wiped out, don't stop tithing. Just keep on tithing. If you are a wife, and you've been trying to win your unsaved husband to Jesus, and he seems to get meaner and meaner, and more difficulty comes, just keep on loving him. Just keep on submitting. If you've been praising God, and then everything seems to go wrong, don't stop praising. Just keep on praising. When you don't understand, and when you don't feel like it, lift your hands by faith and praise him. Trust him. Trust him. Look to the Lord and then lean on the Lord. Look again at this verse. It says, let him stay upon his God. Now that word stay is the word that is used. It's the root of the word that is used in the 23rd Psalm when it says, thy rod and thy staff, they comfort me. A staff was something the shepherd would stay upon, that he would lean upon. Stay upon God. When you're in the dark, you don't need an explanation. You need God. Stay upon God. Lean upon God. Listen to me. It is better to be in a dark valley leaning on God than on a sunlit peak without him. Just stay upon your God. As a matter of fact, sometimes we may not know why in order that we might know who. Sometimes God removes all the answers to give us himself. There's a great gospel song. You know it, when answers are not enough, there's Jesus. For example, David in Psalm 23 was talking about his theology when he says, the Lord is my shepherd, I shall not want. He's talking about God. But then when he gets in the dark valley, he says, yea, though I walk through the valley of the shadow of death, I will fear no evil, for thou art with me. He's not talking about God now, he's talking to God. I mean, he's having a relationship with God that he could not have had in the light. Just stay upon God. Standing somewhere in the shadows, you're going to find Jesus. This is what God's taught in the book of Job. Job said, God, you've headed me off the pass. You've sent darkness into my path. God, you owe me some answers. Job says, I wish I could see you and talk with you. It's almost like, God, I'd like to bring you into court. Where are you, God? God, you owe me some answers. The book of Job ends with Job never, ever understanding. You understand what happened to Job because you read the book of Job. But Job didn't have the book of Job when Job was going through all that darkness. But at the end, he says, though he slay me, yet will I trust him. And Job discovered what I want you to discover, that a relationship is more important than a reason. When you don't have the reason, you just have God. You're walking in darkness. Let him trust in the name of the Lord. And let him lean upon his God. Now, you say, Adrian, I'm not in darkness. Well, just hold on. Just wait a while. This is some good medicine to keep on the shelf. And there will come a time when you will find out that not only is God necessary, you find out that God is enough. That God is enough. Now, here's a third proposition. Some things are seen in the dark that cannot be seen in the light. You're going to understand some things in the darkness that you would never have understood in the light. Now, you're in verses 10 and 11. Just back up to verses 3 and 4. And notice what he says here. God says, I clothe the heavens with blackness. See, it's God who sends the darkness. I clothe the heavens with blackness and make sackcloth their covering. Sackcloth is just dark cloth. God says, I've just pulled a veil over the sun. The Lord hath given me the tongue of the learned, that I should know how to speak a word in season to him that is weary. He waketh morning by morning. He waketh mine ear to hear as the learned. Well, what does all of that mean? You're going to wake up and you're going to realize that in the darkness you were learning some things. There are some treasures of darkness. Now, when the Bible uses darkness, sometimes the Bible uses darkness as a symbol of evil. But sometimes the Bible uses darkness as a symbol of perplexity and the treasures in darkness. If you were to go backward to Isaiah chapter 45 and verse 3, you would find out that God is speaking to a Persian king named Cyrus. And God said to Cyrus, I will give thee the treasures of darkness. Think of that. The treasures of darkness. There are some things that are seen in the dark. Treasures that cannot be seen in the light. For example, have you ever heard anybody say the stars are out tonight? Friend, they're out in the daytime. The stars do not go away in the daytime. You just don't see them in the daytime. The only time you can see the stars is at night. And the stars are there to praise the Lord. But you would never have a star to praise God if it weren't for darkness. Those stars that are there like a chandelier on the velvet blackness of night. Those stars are there, and you could not see the stars were it not for the darkness. Now, in the light, we see that which is near. But in the dark, we see that which is far away. In the light, we may see more clearly. But in the night, we see further. There's just certain things that you see in the darkness that you can't see in the daytime. You may think your brightest thoughts in the daytime, but you will think your deepest thoughts in the nighttime. In the times of darkness, there are going to be certain treasures of darkness. There are things that are seen in the dark that you will never see in the light. Let me give you another proposition now. If these things are true, then it is better for you to be leaning on God in the darkness than standing alone in your man-made light. It is better for you to be leaning on God in the darkness than standing alone in man-made light. Now look in verse 11. Behold, all ye that kindle a fire, that compass yourselves about with sparks, Walk in the light of your fire, underscore this, of your fire, and in the sparks that ye have kindled. This shall ye have of mine hand, ye shall lie down in sorrow. Now, one of the great dangers of darkness is that you may be tempted to light your own fire. Now, remember that if this darkness comes to you, and you are fearing God and obeying God, and then the darkness comes, that means that darkness has been ordained of God. Remember what verse 3 says of this chapter? God says, I clothe the heavens with blackness. That is, the darkness is ordained of God. Now, don't ever get the idea that darkness can chase away light. If you're in a lighted room, you can't open the door and let in the dark. No, no. The light always chases away the dark. The dark can never chase away the light. The only way, therefore, that darkness can come is what? For light to be removed. So if the light has been removed, that means that God in His sovereignty has allowed you to be in the darkness. That God has a reason for you to be in the darkness. It is God who has clothed the heavens with sackcloth. It is God who's done that. Now, if God has done that, don't you be so foolish as to light your own fire. When you light your own fire, you're going to get into difficulty because you're going to try to undo what God has done. Now, the sad thing about the man-made fire is it is deceptive. If you walk in the light of the fire, the sparks that you've kindled, you're not going to have a sure guide. It's kind of like taking your flashlight and going out at midnight and looking at a sundial to see what time it is. You see, God says if you do this, when you're in darkness, if you light your own fire, this will you have of mine hand, God says, you're going to lie down in sorrow. You're asking for it. You're going to have great difficulty when you, in a time of God-ordained darkness, light your own fire.
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9: In Renton on North 405, just past 30th Street, I'm hearing about a crash that is slowing things down to Highway 169. In Tacoma, Highway 509 is closed from Marine View Drive to Sladen Road because they're doing some kind of power pole repair, I'm guessing an emergency. They do have detours set up, though. In Seattle this weekend, North 5 is closed between I-90 and 45th. They will have the express lanes open northbound to help. And the West Seattle Summerfest is this weekend, so you can expect heavier traffic there. Traffic is from passion meets purpose. What are you naturally good at? And how do you use that gift to give back to the world? That's the Passion Meets Purpose podcast at purposely.com. 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
10: 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How do we interpret dreams?

0: Hello and welcome to Discovering the Jewish Jesus. I'm your host, Dustin Roberts. And today, Rabbi Schneider talks about a powerful spiritual discipline that'll help you learn how to understand the meaning of your dreams. It's so important because knowing our dreams, it helps us follow God's direction and His counsel. And if you'd like to learn more about Rabbi and this ministry online, I want to encourage you, go to our website, discoveringthejewishjesus.com. And now, let's turn things over to Rabbi. He's going to share some insights from the book of Daniel. Rabbi.
1: Baruch Hashem, beloved ones, bless the name of the Lord. We are concluding our series today on prophecy, dreams, and visions. We've been most focused on interpreting our dreams at night, especially the dreams that we're receiving from the Lord. I've been very careful in this series to make it plain that not every dream we have is from the Lord, because there are people that walk around talking about their dreams all the time, and sometimes many of the dreams that they're talking about that they're claiming are from God are not from God, and it turns people off. But the fact is, God speaks to His children in their dreams at night. Dreams are weighty because dreams carry the voice of God. We find as we do a study through Scripture that very often the Lord has communicated with His people through their dreams. And now that we've received the Ruach HaKodesh, now that we've received the Holy Spirit through the new covenant in Messiah Yeshua, we should expect to receive communication from our Father to us through our dreams at night. I want to continue today by talking about how do we interpret dreams. I made the point last time that most of the dreams that we have come to us in symbolic language. In other words, even as Jesus spoke in parables, He spoke symbolically, so also many of the dreams that we have are not straight on direct meanings, but they're symbolic and we have to interpret them. How do we understand the meaning of the dreams? We think, for example, how Joseph had to interpret the dreams of the leader of Egypt by showing the leader there that there was going to be a big famine in Egypt, and then Joseph gave him a strategy. Joseph listened to the dreams, then he was able to interpret the dreams and come up with a concrete strategy. He had to take the symbolism, and then from the symbolism, he got the mind of the Lord and knew how to proceed. How do you interpret dreams that are coming to you symbolically? You're confident that you just had a dream from God, but you don't know exactly what the dream means and how to interpret it. Well, to begin to focus on how to interpret dreams, I want to just say loud and clear this, that the same one that gave you the dream will also give you the interpretation as you look to Him prayerfully and consistently for the interpretation. Let me give you an example of this. I'm going to the book of Daniel, chapter 2, verse 25 through 28. We know the situation here. Nebuchadnezzar had a dream. He didn't know what the meaning was. He knew he had a dream from the Lord, but he was perplexed and he didn't know what the interpretation was. So let's pick up there. Then Arioch hurriedly brought Daniel into the king's presence and spoke to him as follows. I have found a man among the exiles from Judah who can make the interpretation known to the king. The king said to Daniel, whose name was Belshazzar, are you able to make known to me the dream which I have seen and its interpretation? Daniel answered before the king and said, as for the mystery about which the king has inquired, neither wise men, conjurers, magicians, nor diviners are able to declare to the king. However, there is a God in heaven who reveals mysteries. And He has made known to King Nebuchadnezzar what will take place in the latter days. This was your dream, and the visions in your mind while on your bed. And then Daniel interpreted to the king what the dream was all about. And what did Daniel say? It's not in me to know the interpretation, but God will reveal the mystery to you. So the first thing that I want to say to you, beloved ones, is that God will give you the interpretation to your dream. When you have a dream, sometimes it's good to talk it over with people, especially a spouse or a very close loved one, someone that has spiritual discernment and believes. it sometimes is helpful to relate to them the dream. And as you relate it and as they talk back with you, sometimes the interpretation will come into clearer focus. But ultimately, and at the end of the day, the one that's going to give us the interpretation of the dream is the same one that gave us the dream in symbolic form. I have shared on a previous broadcast that sometimes when I have a dream that's from the Lord, my first understanding of what I think the dream meant isn't correct. And it's only through prayer and perseverance in inquiring of the Lord for the interpretation that the Holy Spirit brings the interpretation in to clarity. Over the last 6 episodes on this subject, hopefully you've become convinced that dreams are real and they're for today. There are some people out there that think God no longer is working in miracles. God no longer speaks in dreams. I mean, come on. God is the same yesterday, today, and forever. The same God that spoke to Joseph in a dream spoke to Paul in a dream. And that same one is speaking to his children today in dreams. I have talked so often about the fact that sometimes we need information, we need direction, we need counsel about areas in our life that the written word of God does not speak to. And I don't want to be redundant, but I'm talking about the Holy Spirit doesn't tell us in the written word of God what home to buy, who to marry, what school to go to, what job to take, et cetera, et cetera, et cetera. But God's concerned with these things. He's concerned with the details of our lives. And sometimes he'll give us direction, beloved ones, through our dreams. If you're going to receive counsel from the Lord through your dreams, if you're going to be warned by the Lord through your dreams to prevent you from making wrong decisions, as I explained to you in some of the previous broadcasts, how I've been saved from making wrong decisions through dreams. If you're going to be counseled, warned, directed, if you're going to receive revelation through your dreams, the first thing you need to do is believe that God does speak in dreams today, and he will speak to you. Not every night. But over the course of your life, if you believe he speaks in dreams, if you're looking to him to speak to in your dreams, if you're asking him to speak to in your dreams, he will. How do I know that? Because dreams are not a gift that are meant for a select few. We know that some of the gifts of the Spirit, they're for a select few. For example, the Bible says, not everybody has the gift of miracles. Not everybody has the gift of a supernatural. I'm not talking about faith in general, but I'm talking about an extra level of faith that moves mountains. Not everybody is always moving in that level of faith. The one's given the gift of miracles, the other the gift of faith, other gift of healings. These are specific gifts for specific people, for specific times, and the same gifts are not given to everybody. But when it comes to dreams, dreams are not gifts for select individuals to be used for the body of believers worldwide, but dreams are for the purpose of Father and Jesus communicating, beloved one, to you and I individually. Dreams are about the Father communicating to us, and he wants to communicate to all his children. So dreams are for you, and you need to believe it.
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1: Secondly, when you wake up every morning, the first thing you should do upon waking up is don't get real busy and start thinking about the day. Then you'll lose any dream that you had the night before. Instead, when you wake up in the morning, the first thing to do is to say, God, did I dream anything last night? Father, did you speak to me in my dreams last night? Jesus, did you speak to me in my dreams last night? First, you believe that God does speak and is speaking. Secondly, when you wake up in the morning, you get out of bed slowly. You don't rush and run around like a chicken with its head cut off, getting ready to rush out the door to work or go wherever you're going. You start the day slow. Give yourself time to spend with the Lord. Have a journal ready. God, did you speak to me in my dream last night? Don't talk to other people first when you wake up in the morning. Otherwise, you'll lose your dreams. Talk to the Lord first. It's the law of first fruits. Put him first. Seek first the kingdom of God, and everything else will be added unto you. So you wake up in the morning. The first person you talk to is the Lord. You take your time. Then you have a dream journal. And you begin to write. Whatever you can remember, you begin to write. What you'll find is that as you begin to write any memories of your dreams the night before, as you begin to write, oftentimes more information will come. Now, I know some of you are objecting, and you're saying, well, I don't dream. But we all know, scientifically speaking, medically speaking, everybody dreams. The difference is that some can recall their dreams easier than others. But here's what I'd like to say to you. The more you practice seeking to recall your dreams, the more you will remember. You may be thinking you don't dream, but the truth is you do dream. You're just having a hard time remembering. If you'll follow my instructions, I believe even those of you that say you don't dream, you're going to begin to recall your dreams. Not all of them all at once at first, a little bit at a time, but more and more you'll be able to have recall and begin to extract what God said to you in your dreams the night before. And unless you extract it sometimes and write it down, you'll forget it. Because I have found that if God speaks in my dream, and I don't take time to think about it the next morning and talk to him about it and write it down, I'll forget about it. And it will have little impact. But if I'm not lazy, if I say, God, I value your voice, I value your word to me, I value your instruction to me, I value you speaking to me, I don't want to take it lightly, I want to hear what you said and take whatever action is required, whatever response is necessary for you to have my full allegiance and for your word to me to have its full effect. I have found that when I take the time to put him before me and honor his word to me through my dreams, what happens is the dream is transferred, listen, from my short-term memory to my long-term memory. So when you take time to speak to the Lord about it and then write it down, it goes from your short-term memory into your long-term memory. And then when you go back and review your dream journal a month from now or a year from now or 2 years from now, all of a sudden you'll say, aha, I remember that dream. Father, I see how you fulfilled it. Father, I am again reminding myself of the revelation that's in it. Thank you for speaking to me. I know that was from you. And then the impact of it will become greater and greater in your life as you continue to review the dreams that you wrote down in your dream journal. Don't be lazy. I know it takes work to get up a little bit earlier for some of you that are on a tight schedule going to work. I know it takes work to get up a little bit earlier to spend time with the Lord. But you know what? Value God. And he is going to bless you for it because he is a rewarder of those that diligently seek him. The Bible says those that are going to please God must believe, number one, that he is. And I believe believing that he speaks in dream is really part of the whole package. Must believe that he is and that he's a rewarder of those that diligently seek him. Don't be lazy. Make time for God. Put him first in your life. Wake up early. Write it down. Pray for revelation. Because again, dreams are symbolic. They're not sometimes straightforward. They come in symbolism form. So we need to say, Lord, Father, Yeshua, Jesus, what does that mean? Spirit of God, what does that mean? Help me to understand the truth that Father's imparting to me in this dream. Oh, I could go on and on. So many dreams, Hashem, Father God has given me so much information, so much direction, so much revelation has come to me through my dreams at night. But I've had to pray about the revelation. I've had to pray about the dreams. I'm telling you, beloved ones, I can't stress it enough. Dreams are life-changing. As I said in an earlier broadcast, if you live to 75 years old and you sleep an average of 8 hours a night, that means over 75 years, you'll have spent 25 full years sleeping. And out of those 25 years that you spend sleeping, six of those 25 years that you spend sleeping will be specifically time where you've been dreaming, that REM state where we're dreaming. If you live 75 years, you'll have spent 6 years dreaming. And when you go through a dream, it changes you. And it can change you for the better if you'll harvest the meaning of your dreams. In fact, even when the dream wasn't directly from God, you could still learn a lot about yourself and about spiritual warfare by paying attention to your dreams. And then review your dream journal from time to time. I've already said that, but it's important not just to write the dream down, but to review your dream journal. I do that at the end of every year. I go through the dream journal. I said, Father, Jesus, what did you say to me this year? And it's been amazing to me how God has spoken to me, and yet with the impact and the weight of some of the things that he's spoken over months, I tend to forget them. So by going back and reviewing, I'm ensured to get greater benefit and have greater transformation because I've taken the time to review. You see, I came to faith supernaturally in 1978 through a vision of the night. I was awoken from my sleep at 3:30 in the morning. I was 20 years old. Suddenly I was aware that something supernatural was happening, and Jesus appeared to me. He appeared on the cross. It was in color. A ray of red light came through the sky and beamed down on his head. There was people in the distance looking at him, just as I read about later in the New Testament, that they looked down from the distance. And when I saw that ray of red light come down on Yeshua's head, I knew that God was saying to me, Jesus is the way to me. And beloved, that dream, that vision of the night, it changed my life. You see, to disregard your dreams is to disregard God. If you'll commit yourself right now to giving God the first time in the morning every day, if you'll commit yourself to being serious about this, not just saying, well, that was a good message, Rabbi, and moving on and forgetting about it, but if you'll take what I've shared to heart, if you believe this is truly the word of the Lord to you, and you'll say, Father, forgive me. I've been guilty. I haven't paid attention to my dreams the way that I should have. I have disregarded your spirit speaking to me in my dreams at night. And Father, I repent of that now. I am going to give myself to looking to what you said to me in my dreams the night before. I'm going to wake up in the morning, Father, and the first thing I'm going to do each and every morning is ask you whether you spoke to me in my sleep last night. If you're willing to make that commitment to get yourself a dream journal, to create space in the morning, to write those dreams down, those of you that are saying, yes, Father, I'm going to do that, God will give you the grace to follow through. I'm going to pray for you right now. Father God, in Yeshua's name, I ask you to blow off anything that is blocking those that have committed themselves to you just now. I ask you to block off, Father God, anything, to knock off anything that's blocking them from hearing your voice. Yeshua, you said, he that has ears to hear, let them hear what the Spirit has to say. So, Father, I open the ears right now of those that are seeking to hear from you in their dreams in the night. Father, you said, what we loose on earth will be loosed from heaven. So, Father, in Yeshua's name, I loose the ears of your people that have repented to you right now to hear you speaking to them at night. And, Satan, I take authority over you, and I break up the blockage that you created over the ears of God's people that have prevented them from hearing from Father God through the Spirit in their dreams at night. Father, right now, I ask you to whisper to your people in their dreams at night. Father, I ask you to give them a spirit of wisdom and revelation in the knowledge of you. Father, I ask you right now to teach your people how to discern their dreams, how to understand the symbolism. Father, I ask you to give them faith to believe. And Father, for those that are heavy sleepers, I ask you to help them to remember their dreams. And Father, as they're writing their dreams down, Give them the courage to write their dreams down in raw form in Yeshua's name and remember them. Amen and amen. Beloved, when you write your dreams down, just write them down exactly as they happen. Then pray for interpretation. Write down the interpretation, and you're going to find that Father God is going to lead you and bless you by speaking to you through your dreams at night. Our faith and obedience releases the power of God in our belly. What I mean by that is we can choke the Holy Spirit. The Bible says, grieve not the Holy Spirit that was given to you. And some of us are hindering God's working in our life because we're not trusting Him and surrendering to Him and honoring Him with our finances. Now, I know that you're so used to hearing preachers talk about this, but the truth is, beloved ones, it's important what all of us do with our finances. And all of us need to be honoring our Maker with our finances. I just want to ask you today, if this is something that the Lord's been talking to you about, and He's been feeding you, blessing you with this ministry, with Discovering the Jewish Jesus, would you open your heart and let Him speak to you if He is urging you or is witnessing to you to make an offering to Him to Discovering the Jewish Jesus today? Beloved, there's always a blessing for obedience. This is Rabbi Schneider saying, I love you and shalom.
0: 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You can also give when you call us. Our number is 888-697-2224. And you know, it's your giving that makes a huge impact in prisons across America through our program. Just recently, we heard from an inmate named Jason who said, the Bible study, Discovering the Jewish Jesus, sent to our facility, it became our official study on Monday. We call it Monday Night Torah Study, and we average around 14 people each week. You know what? I love knowing that God is using this ministry to help people find purpose and hope again, especially in places like prison where it can be really dark and you need the hope of the Word of God. You know, we have thousands of people that tell us through the app that we have in prisons that they want to receive Jesus as their Savior. And you know what? We believe that number, it's only going to grow this year. And you know what's amazing? It's absolutely free for them to access all of these resources. But it does cost us to get the message into the prison. And you know what? We can do it because of people like you. I just want to say thank you today. Your giving, it really makes a difference. I want to honor you and bless you for supporting this ministry. And if you've never given and you want to give, you know how to do it. Go to our website, discoveringthejewishjesus.com. Thank you again. I hope you're encouraged. Now here's Rabbi.
1: The Aaronic blessing in the book of Numbers, chapter 6, is not a blessing that comes from an impersonal being out there somewhere in the heavens. This special blessing comes from a person, Yahweh, God Almighty, our Creator and Maker. So receive God's blessing into your life right now. The Lord bless you and keep you. The Lord make His face shine on you and be gracious to you. The Lord lift you up with His countenance. And the Lord give you, beloved one, His peace. And now in Hebrew.

0: God bless you, and shalom.
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3: Welcome to Breakpoint, a daily look at an ever-changing culture through the lens of unchanging truth. For the Colson Center, I'm John Stone Street. Each year, the Colson Center recognizes those who have served as Colson Fellows Cohort Directors for at least 5 years, or who have served above and beyond the call of duty in some way. The Colson Medal is not awarded for popularity or influence or public recognition. It's to honor persistent and persevering faithfulness, the kind of lives that stand out in our celebrity-driven culture today, in which visibility is prized over and above virtue, style over substance, and audience size over impact. But Jesus never suggested that greatness would be found in prominence. He said, "Whoever would be great among you must be your servant." One of these servants, a recipient of the Colson Medal this year, was Tracy Remy. Sadly, on June 26, Tracy went to be with the Lord, passing away just a few weeks after learning he would be recognized with the Colson Medal. Michael Craven, dean of the Colson Fellows Program, describes the life of this precious saint.
4: I first met Tracy in 2020, who before completing the Colson Fellows Program had already applied to become a cohort director. He was hoping to launch a new Colson Fellows cohort in Des Moines, Iowa. There was only one problem. We didn't have a single alumnus in the area. Now, most people would have concluded their vision would have to wait. Tracy did not. Instead, he joined the leadership team of our Central Time Zone online cohort. There, where he faithfully mentored Colson Fellows in training from around the country while quietly continuing to recruit men and women throughout central Iowa. Because he believed that in time, God would provide the people needed to establish a local cohort. 4 years later, that prayer became reality. What many people never knew was that Tracy didn't even live in Des Moines. He lived over 100 miles away in Algona, a small rural community north of Des Moines. So every month, well into his 90s, he drove more than 2 hours each way to lead the Des Moines cohort before making the trip home again, all while he continued serving on our online leadership team. Tracy was 92 years old when he passed away, but what made Tracy remarkable wasn't simply his perseverance. It was his character. Tracy possessed that rare combination of humility, kindness, gentleness, and steadfast love that left everyone around him feeling encouraged. He never sought attention. He simply showed up month after month, year after year, faithfully investing in others. Why? Because he loved Christ and his church. Last month, I had the privilege of telling Tracy that he had been selected to receive the Colson Medal for his extraordinary service. And true to his character, his first response was to insist that he wasn't worthy of such recognition. That humility only confirmed why he was. Tracy's story is not unique within the Colson Fellows program. Today, more than 1,200 Colson Fellows volunteer their time to serve other believers through regional, online, and international cohorts, as well as church and academic affiliates across the U.S. and around the world. In a cultural moment captivated by influencers and the number of followers, these men and women remind us that the church has always been built by servants more than celebrities.

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5: USA Radio News. I'm John Summers. Construction starting on what is the last commercial high-rise building at the rebuilt World Trade Center site nearly 25 years after the 9/11 terror attacks. The continued surge of parasitic illness, which causes explosive diarrhea, baffles experts.
6: Usually in the summer, we do see cases of cyclosporiasis, but this is just much bigger.
5: That's Dr. Ralph Ravello with the University of Texas Health System. President Trump says he has no idea how Kentucky Senator Mitch McConnell's doing. Questions have been raised about McConnell's status after he was reportedly found unconscious at his Washington, D.C. home June 14th due to a possible heart attack. Louisiana faces a potential drought to flood weather swing from a strengthening El Nino pattern. From America's News Network, USA Radio News.
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11: In Renton on North 405, just past 30th Street, we still have that crash that's got things backed up to Highway 167. Then in Tacoma, Highway 509 is closed from Marine View Drive to Sladen Road because of some emergency power pole repair. I'm assuming it's an emergency. And they do have detours set up to help you out. In Seattle this weekend, North 5 is going to be closed between I-90 and 45th. They do have the express lanes open northbound. And in Bremerton, the Bremerton Air Show is happening this weekend, so it ought to be busy around the airport and in the skies. Traffic is from the Bible for Busy People, a podcast that slides easily into your routine. 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
13: 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I don't think one can be truly modest or humble and boast about those traits at the same time. The Apostle Paul, who was both

0: modest and humble, boasted a lot, except he never boasted about himself. Instead, he boasted about the Lord Jesus Christ. He boasted about the gospel, about grace, and about his own suffering, since it magnified the strength of Christ in his life. That's the kind of boasting it's okay for all of us to do. This is David Jeremiah, encouraging you to get on the road to new life. 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
4: Welcome, everyone, to Family Talk. 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I'm Dr. James Dobson, and I'm thrilled that you've joined us.
5: Well, welcome to Family Talk, the broadcast division of the Dr. James Dobson Family Institute. I'm Roger Marsh. You know, as parents and grandparents, we all want to raise children of strong moral character, kids who are honest, kind, and respectful of others. But in a culture that so often pulls in the opposite direction, how do we actually instill those values in the next generation? Well, on today's edition of Dr. James Dobson's Family Talk, you'll hear a conversation Dr. Dobson had with former Pennsylvania Senator Rick Santorum and his wife Karen, as they talked about how reading and great literature can shape a child's heart and character. Karen Santorum is the author of a wonderful book called Everyday Graces, a child's book of good manners. And she and Rick share the simple, beautiful practice that's made all the difference in their own family. Here now to introduce today's program is Dr. James Dobson.
4: You know, what we're about to hear would have been extremely helpful to me when my kids were small. I would have liked to have heard and interacted with someone about these issues, because it really does go to the heart of parenting and grandparenting. And I think our listeners who are in those categories are really going to enjoy what we're about to say. We're going to hear from two parents today who have used reading and literature to teach culture and character to their children. And we're going to hear a little more about that during the program. But I'm speaking of former Senator Rick Santorum and his lovely wife, Karen. But I have the highest respect for this couple and what they're doing with their own children. It will be inspirational to all of us to hear this recorded message, because they set a godly example for other parents to emulate.
5: Well, whether you are raising little ones at home right now or cheering on your grandchildren from the sidelines, this timeless wisdom will help you raise children of strong, godly character. Let's join Dr. James Dobson now and his guests, Rick and Karen Santorum, for today's full edition of Family Talk.
4: Karen, we're going to talk primarily about your book today, but I want to ask you a question. You've got the potential of two very exciting careers, law and nursing, and you did all the training, and yet you have poured your life into those six children. I think I know why. Tell other people why.
6: Oh, I just feel like my role as a mother is the most important job I will ever have. And I should extend that. I believe that my role as a wife and mother is the most important thing I will ever do. And I completely love it. And I love raising my children. I love being there every day. And I feel very blessed to be able to be at home with them. It's really wonderful.
7: And she homeschools on top of that.
4: Oh, my goodness. Does she really?
7: Yeah, she homeschools all those kids. So it's wife, mother, teacher.
4: Have you ever looked out at the women who are in these exciting careers and making money and advancing in the corporate world and so on? Have you ever looked at that and said, did I do the right thing?
6: I really believe that the devil really tries to work on mothers at home. And we all know he's the master of lies. And he will do everything he can to try to make mothers at home feel that way, like we're so inadequate, we're not fulfilled. And through my prayer life and just my relationship, relationship with Jesus, I feel without a doubt this is the most important thing I can do. It is what God wants for me. It's what he wants for my family. So I have, in the early days, I did once in a while, you know, Rick would be leaving to go to some nice event in a tuxedo, and I'd be on the floor cleaning up milk. I'm like, what's wrong with this picture? And I feel so blessed and honored to be home, and I know that my presence in their life will make a difference.
4: Well, you've now written a book that comes right out of that relationship with those six kids and was motivated to some degree by the fact that there was not a similar book available. It's called Everyday Graces, A Child's Book of Good Manners by Karen Santorum, a foreword by Coach Joe Paterno. You guys are Pennsylvania all the way, aren't you? This is a little different than other books on manners. It's very different from most books on manners because this one is based on classic literature for the most part. And you use stories, things that others have written primarily. You wrote some of them, and Rick, you also wrote one of them, didn't
7: one
4: you?
7: Minor edition.
4: Right. And use them to teach. Where'd the concept for that come from?
6: I'm a big believer that children learn best through role modeling and stories. And Rick and I love, we've read stories, thousands and thousands of stories to our children. And I just believe that we as parents are the first and primary role models of our children. But in addition to that, stories can serve as very good methods of teaching where children look to the characters in the stories and the messages, and they love to emulate the behavior of the characters that you're reading about. And I really believe the story time is a very important time. You know, you put your child on your lap, it's a very important time for them of emotional and physical bonding with the parent. I think we all need to reassess our lives and to slow down a bit, turn off the TV, turn off the radio, except for your program, and read to our children and spend that time
4: better
6: with
4: not
6: them.
4: Turn off my program. Those memories that I have of my mother reading to me, one time she, out of the blue, I didn't even ask her, she said, I want to read you a book that meant a lot to me when I was a young girl. And she chose a book that was primarily for girls, but I liked it. It was Anne of Green Gables. Don't you have a
6: piece? Oh, we've read it to our children, yeah. And the whole Tolkien series, and
7: C.S. Lewis. You have some from Anne of Green Gables.
6: Narnia series. Yeah. Now we're reading Brian Schock's The Red Wall series book to the children. Uh-huh. One of our favorite things is to light the fire and all get together as a family and pray and to read books to our kids.
4: That sounds wonderful.
7: Well, as opposed to sort of going off doing your own thing and staking the kids sort of by themselves locked into a television show. Karen's point about sitting a child on your lap, physically touching them, nurturing them, you being the storyteller, you interpreting that story, you nurturing them as opposed to sort of turning it over to Hollywood, is a fundamentally important part of parenting that you're right, Jim, is being lost.
4: It's a great mistake, I think, to get going so fast that we don't have time for those moments with our kids because they're only going to be there for a short time. Now, let's talk about these classic stories. They're not all classic. Some of them are more current, aren't they?
6: Right.
4: But describe what you were looking for. How can you teach good manners through things that Aesop's fables and things of that nature? How can you do that?
6: Well, I think with children, I have found with my own children that when I sit them down and lecture them, they sort of tend to turn me off. And what I love is when you read a good story and there's a good moral lesson involved, they tend to get it better. And I have some funny examples. My son John, a couple years ago, he was practicing his baseball swing in our kitchen and put a huge hole in the kitchen wall.
4: That's a boy.
6: And it was the sweetest thing because he knew Mom was going to be really mad and he would be punished. And he came up to me and he said, Mommy, I cannot tell a lie. I did it. And I was thinking, you know, that was shortly after I'd read him the story of George Washington and the cherry tree, a story about telling the truth. And there are so many other stories, and I'm sure all of your listeners out there have them, where you've read a story to your children, and later on, you see it in their behavior where they're emulating someone from that story. And we've known as far back as Plato and Socrates that that works. It's a great way, and it's a fun way for children to learn.
7: Well, Jesus told stories.
6: That's right.
7: I mean, you really want to move someone and help them understand a concept. You make it in story form.
6: That's true. Yeah. All the parables that we learn so much from, it does. It means a lot.
7: Let me ask you to read to us maybe one of your favorite stories from the book. This is a big book. I mean, it's big in size, but it's also 400 pages. You got a lot in here.
6: And it's funny, Dr. Dobson, the book was actually about twice this long. It just shows you how much great literature there is out there. Uh-huh. And I made more trips to local libraries and the Library of Congress with my children. They were very much a part of this book.
7: Were they really?
6: It was very much I don't do anything without my kids. It was very much a family project where we sat down and read and sifted through stories, and they really helped me through it and helped me to put it together. But there is so much good literature out there.
7: Let's hear some.
6: Parents can use. There's a sweet poem. It's called Mr. Nobody. The author is unknown. But I think it's so sweet because my children often do this, where you'll ask them who did it, and they say, I didn't do it.
7: Yeah.
6: And all six of them, I didn't do it. And I say, oh, so Mr. Nobody did it. So this poem sort of rung home for us. I know a funny little man, as quiet as a mouse. He does the mischief that is done in everybody's house. Though no one ever sees his face, yet one and all agree that every plate we break was cracked by Mr. Nobody. 'Tis he who always tears our books, who leaves the door ajar. He picks the buttons from our shirts and scatters pins afar. That squeaking door will always squeak, for prithee, don't you see, we leave the oiling to be done by Mr. Nobody. He puts damp wood upon the fire that kettles will not boil. His are the feet that bring in mud and all the carpet soil. The papers that so oft are lost, who had them last but he, there's no one tosses them about but Mr. Nobody. The finger marks upon the door by none of us were made. We never leave the blinds unclosed to let the curtains fade. The ink we never spill, the boots that lying round you see, are not our boots, they all belong to Mr. Nobody.
7: Now, you have a little commentary after each one of these, don't you?
6: I do. Would you like me to read this one? Just as your parents do so much for you every day, you can respond by doing loving things for your parents. One of the best ways to express your love for your parents is through your actions. Even the smallest thoughtful act, like picking flowers for your mother, will demonstrate your love. Remember that Ralph Waldo Emerson said, good manners are made up of small sacrifices.
7: Mm-hmm. Now, you had a particular mission in writing this book. What was it?
6: Well, I look at our culture today and I see how manners are sorely lacking, and I see a bigger picture, and that is to try to help increase civility.
7: Yes.
6: Definitely. When you look at what's going on out there, where there was a huge study by Public Agenda that showed the 43% of teachers spend more time disciplining children and they cannot teach effectively because the kids have very bad manners. Yeah. And 81% of those teachers say it's because parents are not disciplining their kids at home and teaching them good behavior. And then there was there's so many studies out there now that are confirming that we really need to work on this.
7: Yeah, and especially boys. I talked about this in my book, Bringing Up Boys. There's a phenomenon known as the rude boy, and we're teaching it. I mean, what do they grow up with? They grow up with a World Federation of Wrestling. Is that what it is?
8: WWF.
7: Yeah. And you know, they're taught through the sitcoms and everything else that they watch to be brash and rude and undisciplined, and you're trying to counter that.
6: Definitely. I loved your book, Bringing Up Boys. It helped me immensely with my boys because they're very different than girls, and the issues are very different, how you deal with them are. And I just think that it's very important that parents instill these values in children. And more importantly, I always tell my children, the most important thing we need to do is to be pleasing to God every day.
9: The culture in America today is a me-centered culture.
7: It's a culture about doing whatever you feel you want to do and don't worry about how it affects other people. And manners is really just the opposite of that. Manners is showing respect for someone else, actually looking out for their interests, whether it's opening the door or whether it's waiting in line or whether it's just being saying a kind word. All of those things, it's a change of worldview. And unless parents are instilling those values in their children at an early age, the culture around them
8: is going to take them.
7: And yeah. If there was a study done, Mark Rich, who's up at Harvard, is a pediatrician. They did a study in that the average kid in America, average adolescent in America, spent 6.5 hours in front of a TV, a computer, or listening to a CD or the radio. And they spend 10 minutes with their parents.
8: Unbelievable.
7: So who's raising these children? Yeah. And with this project, and it's Karen's project, what she's trying to say is, look, you know, the culture is going to get them eventually, but you got to prepare them. You got to prepare
8: them and
7: lay that foundation. And in a way, the storytellers of our culture are Hollywood today. And this is an attempt to sort of bring back the storytelling into the home. Children need to be entertained, want to be entertained. This is a way to do it where you're the entertainer and you provide the moral of the story, not someone in Los Angeles.
8: You know, what is so distressing is the amount of time kids spend watching MTV, which is the antithesis of what you're trying to do here. And you're trying to come at it from another angle, Karen. I can't tell you how much I appreciate this. The title of the book is Everyday Graces, a child's book of good manners aimed at civility and civilizing our kids. I've written and bringing up boys that they need to be civilized. They're not born civil. They have to learn to be civil. And these stories represent a great way to go about it. The author is Karen Santorum and a lot of other people, because these are classics going back a long ways. And it is a book that I strongly recommend to parents. We only have a second or two left. Karen, you've written another book called Letters to Gabriel, and it came out of a very distressing time of your life. Take just a second or two to remind people of that book.
6: It initially started as a diary when I was pregnant with our fourth child, who we discovered had a fatal birth defect. And we did everything we could to hold on to him and that life. And unfortunately, we lost him. But, you know, the beautiful thing, through the tears and the pain, it was the most difficult thing we had ever been through. But you begin to see God's grace later and the joy beyond the pain. And, you know, God will never leave you alone in that dark valley. He takes you by the hand, and he is holding your hand, and he will bring you through into the sunshine. And that's what he did. And I've seen so many blessings in Gabriel's life. The book Letters to Gabriel came about because the diary that I had kept, my mom and dad asked if they could see it. They had lost a baby. It was 46 years before they had read this little diary that I kept.
8: Yes.
6: And they called me one day crying on the phone.
8: Yes.
6: And they said this helped us so much to move beyond our pain and to recover. And they said, you really should do something with this. And it was really only by the grace of God and only by my parents' encouragement that it really became a book, because it is very private.
8: Yes.
6: But so much beauty has come out of it. So thank you.
8: That little boy is waiting for you, isn't he?
6: Yeah. Oh, yeah. We can't wait to see him again.
8: Someone said, and I think this is beautiful, that you had hoped to introduce Gabriel to the Lord. Now he will introduce you to the Lord.
6: Oh, it's such a beautiful thing. I always say the most important thing we can do as parents is to get our children into heaven, to help our spouses and each other and our children to get into heaven. Isn't that really what this life's all about?
8: How can anything compare with that?
6: Oh, nothing.
8: Not even a law degree or a nursing degree?
6: Nothing at all.
7: I've said many times in talking about Gabriel that at that moment, eternity became reality.
8: Uh-huh.
7: Because I knew that, you know, my job at that point, when I lost my son and I knew he was going to heaven, that really that's my mission as a father.
5: Character is built one story, one moment, and one ordinary day at a time. That's something every parent and grandparent needs to be reminded of each and every day. 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That number is 877-732-6825. 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Well, as we conclude today's edition of Dr. James Dobson's Family Talk, that $250,000 July matching gift is in honor of the 250th anniversary of our nation and our founding. And this month, we've been celebrating America's 250th anniversary with a new video series produced by our own Gary Bauer and the Dr. James Dobson Family Institute Policy and Culture Center. These five videos are called American Moments. And as we conclude today's program, I want you to hear one example of the type of wisdom that Gary Bauer is bringing to light that a lot of people overlook when it comes to the founding of our nation and the men and women who shaped our spiritual foundation.
9: Did you know that one American president relied on the Bible for one of the most important speeches that he made? This is Gary Bauer in Washington, D.C. with an American moment. If you come to Washington, you've got to see the Lincoln Memorial. I mean, it's one of the most famous memorials in Washington, D.C., and it's majestic. The Lincoln Memorial itself has been a place where historic events have taken place, including Martin Luther King's I Have a Dream speech back in the 60s. Well, when you go up the stairs to that memorial, you'll see on one wall the Gettysburg Address, which was only a little bit over 200 words written by Abraham Lincoln. And on the other wall, you see his second inaugural address, which is also a pretty short inaugural address. But it is amazing, and you need to know about it. In fact, I would urge you to have your children and grandchildren read it and discuss it with them. In just a page and a half, President Lincoln refers to the Bible or God over a dozen times. Now, you need to understand what the moment is. President Lincoln was subject to bouts of depression. He suffered from melancholy, and he had just presiding over a war where somewhere between 600 and 700,000 men had died in combat. Lincoln's heart was heavy. And it's one of the reasons that he's appealing to God in this inaugural address. And he's quoting the Bible. In fact, there are two places in the speech where he quotes an entire Bible verse, although he doesn't give the citation. But here's the part of the speech that is most significant. And really, even when I think about it, brings a tear to my eye. Lincoln worried about what a just God, and our God is just, what a just God would do to America for the sin of slavery. And he says in his inaugural address, what if God allows the Civil War to continue until enough blood was shed north and south to equal all the blood drawn by the slave master's lash? What a powerful thought that our God would require a price for our national sin. And it makes me inevitably think about today. What would God require of us today? You know, I'm one of those that ask God to bless America all the time. Dr. James Dobson did that too. He and I made that prayer many times. God, please bless America. But we have to be worthy of a blessing. And what would God require of a nation in order to be blessed? What would he require of us for all the corruption about what's happening to America's children? A million aborted babies a year. I shudder to think about the price that God would require of America in order to be blessed again. One thing's clear, my friends. America's not going to be great again until it's godly again. This is Gary Bauer in Washington, D.C. for the James Dobson Family Institute with an American moment.
5: 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Box 39000, Colorado Springs, Colorado, the zip code 80949. 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
10: 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If you're selfish or mean or angry, you'll see those characteristics displayed in the next generation. Fortunately, the converse is also true. 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
15: In Totem Lake on South 405 at Northeast 132nd Street, we've got a crash blocking the three middle lanes. It is backed up to Northeast 160th. Then in Renton on North 405, just past 30th Street, somebody is stuck in the left lane. That's affecting you to Highway 167. Then out of Tukwila on North 5, it'll be busy around 188th, also into Seattle from Albro Place. 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
2: And time again for our Daily Light for Everyday devotional by Ann Graham Lotz. It's selected verses from the New King James Version of the Bible arranged into daily readings. Verses today from Matthew, John, Hebrews, and 1 Peter. A disciple is not above his teacher. You call me teacher and Lord, and you say, well, for so I am. It is enough for a disciple that he be like his teacher and a servant like his master. If they persecuted me, they will also persecute you. If they keep my word, they will keep yours also. I have given them your word, and the world has hated them because they are not of the world, just as I am not of the world. Consider him who endured such hostility from sinners against himself, lest you become weary and discouraged in your souls. You have not yet resisted to bloodshed, striving against sin. Let us run with endurance the race that is set before us, looking unto Jesus, the author and finisher of our faith, who for the joy that was set before him endured the cross, despising the shame, and has sat down at the right hand of the throne of God. Therefore, since Christ suffered for us in the flesh, arm yourselves also with the same mind.

0: We've said before that sometimes in marriage, you don't always feel in love with your spouse.
1: Oh, maybe right now.
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0: How does that make you feel when I say that?
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0: But, right?
1: 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It's also reality. I mean, you can't have feelings high like you were when you were dating and I had hair and looked good. But here's the beauty. When you love your spouse despite your feelings.
0: When you choose to.
1: Yeah, that's marriage. And that's like how God loves us. He loves us unconditionally, and that's the beauty of marriage.
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4: 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From the book Then Sings My Soul, here's author Robert J. Morgan.

and his book, The Practice of the Presence of God, Brother Lawrence, a 17th century monk, wrote that he felt closer to God while working in the kitchen than when praying in the chapel. The Lord, after all, is always near us. Thus, wherever we are standing on holy ground. That was the experience of Annie Hawks, a homemaker and mother of three in Brooklyn, New York. As a child, Annie Sherwood had dabbled in poetry, her first verse being published when she was 14. In 1857, she married Charles Hawks, and they established their home in Brooklyn, joining Dr. Robert Lowry's Hanson Place Baptist Church. With the good doctor's encouragement, she began writing Sunday school songs for children, and he set many of them to music. I Need Thee Every Hour was written on a bright June morning in 1872. Annie later wrote, "One day, as a young wife and mother of 37 years of age, I was busy with my household tasks. Suddenly, I became so filled with a sense of nearness of the Master that, wondering how one could live without him, either in joy or pain, these words, 'I need thee every hour,' were ushered into my mind, the thought at once taking full possession of me." The next Sunday, Annie handed those words to Dr. Lowry, who wrote the tune and chorus while seated at the little organ in the living room of his Brooklyn parsonage. Later that year, it was sung for the first time at the National Baptist Sunday School Association meeting in Cincinnati, Ohio, and published in a hymn book the following year. When Annie's husband died 16 years later, she found that her own hymn was among her greatest comforts. "I did not understand at first why this hymn had touched the great, throbbing heart of humanity," Annie wrote. "It was not until long after, when the shadow fell over my way, the shadow of a great loss, that I understood something of the comforting power in the words which I'd been permitted to give out to others in my hour of sweet serenity and peace." Sometime after Charles's death, Annie moved to Bennington, Vermont, to live with her daughter and son-in-law. All in all, she wrote over 400 hymns during her 83 years, though this is the only one still widely sung. Annie Hawks' life teaches us one thing. No matter in what season of life we find ourselves, we can simply be still, look up, and practice the presence of God.

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5: USA Radio News. I'm John Summers. As crews continue working to reinforce the Manhattan high-rise at risk of collapse earlier this week, New Yorkers question the safety of other buildings across their city. Graham Blattner formally withdraws from the main Senate race Monday. Here's reporter Mark Mayfield.
6: It comes after he suspended his campaign on Wednesday after being accused of sexual assault.
5: Author and minister Victor Marx is projected to be the Republican nominee for the Colorado governor's race after edging out state senator Barb Kirkmeyer in the primary. The former supreme leader of Iran was buried in his hometown. Today, Iranian state media said Ali Khamenei, a Shia Muslim, had been buried at the nation's holiest Shia shrine in his hometown of Mashhad. From America's News Network, USA Radio News.
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11: And in local headlines, a person of interest wanted in connection with the deaths of two men 30 minutes apart in Pierce County this week is dead after being shot by police in Oregon. Oregon State Police say 24-year-old Hayes McLeod was shot and killed by officers Wednesday in the coastal town of Seaside. Police there found McLeod after being notified he could be headed to the northern Oregon coast. Officers claim McLeod fired a gun at them as they approached his vehicle, prompting them to return fire. Investigators believe McLeod killed two men over the course of a half an hour early Wednesday morning outside of Puyallup and in Tacoma. Work is getting back underway tonight on the Revive I-5 project now that FIFA World Cup games are finished in Seattle. Starting tonight, two lanes on I-5 northbound will be closed over the Ship Canal Bridge. The I-5 express lanes will be open around the clock in the northbound direction to give drivers an option. The two lanes over the Ship Canal Bridge will remain closed through the end of the year. Conservationists are concerned about a growing number of whale deaths along the West Coast, warning 2026 could become one of the deadliest years on record. The Center for Biological Diversity says 60 whales have died along the West Coast so far this year. Most of the deaths involve gray whales, with the majority in Washington State and in the San Francisco Bay Area. In sports, the Mariners were swept by the Marlins following an 8-4 loss in Miami. The M's will visit Tampa Bay starting today. And in WNBA action, the Storm lost to the Dream 89-78 in Atlanta. Seattle will visit Washington on Sunday. The KCIS Seattle area forecast today, mostly cloudy with highs in the 70s. Saturday, partly sunny, highs upper 60s to mid-70s. And Sunday, sunshine, highs in the upper 60s to mid-70s. Good news follows the news this morning from James 3, verse 7. People can tame all kinds of animals, birds, reptiles, and fish, but no one can tame the tongue. James 3, 7, our verse of the day.
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12: In Totem Lake on South 405 Northeast 132nd, a crash was blocking a bunch of the lanes, now just blocking the left toll lane. Still has things backed up to Beardsley Boulevard. Now, that trip from Linwood to Bellevue is running at around 55 minutes right now. Out of Renton on North 167, it's pretty crowded from 180th to 405 and then on North 405 to 44th. And if you're heading into Seattle on North 5, the slowdown starts right around Albro Place. Now, one of the places that's going to be busy this weekend is downtown Kent because it's Kent Cornucopia Days. Traffic is from That's a Doozy. What happens when kids ask the big faith questions? Hear the honest, funny, and deep moments on That's a Doozy at purposely.com. For KCIS Radio Traffic, I'm Donna Tody.
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14: 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It's
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14: Every Tuesday for 8 years. It's not like a short thing. Like, yeah. It's just a commitment and people come and go, but it's like, it's always there. And when you open the word together, that opens the heart as well to one another. So then I followed as a submissive wife. I started one for women and we just met this morning before I came down. And the beautiful thing about opening the word and letting the word kind of wrestle in the context of a group is that vulnerability just happens.
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21: And 'tis a Friday hymn sing once again. Hymns this hour from Maranatha, Promise Keepers, Come Thou Almighty King. George Bev Shea with How Great Thou Art. Building 429, Grace That Is Greater Than. All Things Bright and Beautiful, Scott Smith sings that, and All Hail the Power, Heirloom. Gaither Homecoming friends, right now, I'll Fly Away. 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

0: big voice of George Bev Shea. And of course, that's How Great Thou Art, KCIS Friday Hymn Sing. Keeping hymns alive on KCIS with our favorite hymns on Sunday, noon to 2. Also, National Christian Choirs program, Psalm 95 at 2. Gaither Homecoming Radio at 4. And Southern Gospel Sunday with Dwayne Kent starting at 5. All kinds of great music you don't get anywhere else except on KCIS on the weekends. And might I remind you, too, 6 hours tomorrow with Joe Michaels. It's the More Music Saturday, noon to 6. I'm Mark Holland, Building 429 with Grace That Is Greater Than. In moments, right now, time for My Money Life.
1: It's Crazy Money Day. Hi, I'm Chuck Bentley with My Money Life from Crown. In 2018, Justin Pilmore wanted a caddy uniform for his 2-year-old's party costume. He searched for one online, but nothing resembled a children's white coverall. He found an overseas clothing manufacturer, and 6 weeks later, 100 white caddy uniforms arrived on his doorstep. His wife suggested selling them on Etsy. So he posted pictures of his son as a caddy, and within months, the uniforms sold, including his son's. Another batch of uniforms was ordered to keep up with the demand. And soon, mommy bloggers were posting photos of their costumed kids for their hole-in-one birthday parties. Soon, adults wanted the uniforms. Once they hit social media, they spread like wildfire. Hats were added in 2022. Dog caddy uniforms followed, in addition to other golf-related apparel. Justin was a school teacher and administrator for 12 years. When the caddy uniforms took off, he left teaching to conduct sales and marketing full-time. They're expanding into country clubs around the world, providing caddy programs with uniforms that stand out on and off the course. Golf Magazine did a feature on them, and you can learn more at caddyuniform.com. The Pilmores admit they stumbled into the business. They acknowledge that it was not their plan, but God's plan from the beginning. They're grateful for the blessing, and they want caddy uniforms to be a business that they can pass down to their children. Now, I invite you to come join us in beautiful Knoxville, Tennessee, September the 10th through the 12th. We're looking forward to celebrating all that God has done through Crown over the last 50 years. 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
5: USA Radio News. I'm John Summers. As crews continue working to reinforce the Manhattan high-rise at risk of collapse earlier this week, New Yorkers question the safety of other buildings across their city. Graham Blattner formally withdraws from the main Senate race Monday. Here's reporter Mark Mayfield.
6: It comes after he suspended his campaign on Wednesday after being accused of sexual assault.
5: Author and minister Victor Marks is projected to be the Republican nominee for the Colorado governor's race after edging out state senator Barb Kirkmeyer in the primary. The former supreme leader of Iran was buried in his hometown. Today, Iranian state media said Ali Khamenei, a Shia Muslim, had been buried at the nation's holiest Shia shrine in his hometown of Mashhad. From America's News Network, USA Radio News.
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7: And in local headlines, a person of interest wanted in connection with the deaths of two men 30 minutes apart in Pierce County this week is dead after being shot by police in Oregon. Oregon State Police say 24-year-old Hayes McLeod was shot and killed by officers Wednesday in the coastal town of Seaside. Police there found McLeod after being notified he could be headed to the northern Oregon coast. Officers claim McLeod fired a gun at them as they approached his vehicle, prompting them to return fire. Investigators believe McLeod killed two men over the course of a half an hour early Wednesday morning outside of Puyallup and in Tacoma. Work is getting back underway tonight on the Revive I-5 project now that FIFA World Cup games are finished in Seattle. Starting tonight, two lanes on I-5 northbound will be closed over the Ship Canal Bridge. The I-5 express lanes will be open around the clock in the northbound direction to give drivers an option. The two lanes over the Ship Canal Bridge will remain closed through the end of the year. Conservationists are concerned about a growing number of whale deaths along the West Coast, warning 2026 could become one of the deadliest years on record. The Center for Biological Diversity says 60 whales have died along the West Coast so far this year. Most of the deaths involve gray whales, with the majority in Washington State and in the San Francisco Bay Area. In sports, the Mariners were swept by the Marlins following an 8-4 loss in Miami. The M's will visit Tampa Bay starting today. And in WNBA action, the Storm lost to the Dream 89-78 in Atlanta. Seattle will visit Washington on Sunday. The KCIS Seattle area forecast today, mostly cloudy with highs in the 70s. Saturday, partly sunny, highs upper 60s to mid-70s. And Sunday, sunshine, highs in the upper 60s to mid-70s. Good news follows the news this morning from James 3, verse 7. People can tame all kinds of animals, birds, reptiles, and fish, but no one can tame the tongue. James 3, 7, our verse of the day.
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9: In Totem Lake on South 405 at Northeast 132nd, we've got a crash blocking the carpool lane, and that is affecting you to Beardsley Boulevard. Now, it was way worse before. It's getting much better. In Seattle on the South 5 Express lanes at 5th Avenue, somebody is stuck blocking the off-ramp, so keep an eye out for that. Out of Renton on North 405, it's heavy from Highway 167 to 44th, and the Mill Creek Festival and Street Fair is happening this weekend, so the streets around there are going to be extra busy. Traffic is from That's a Doozy. What happens when kids ask the big faith questions? Hear the honest, funny, and deep moments on That's a Doozy at purposely.com. 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
10: Knowing God from Harvest with Pastor and Evangelist Greg Laurie.
11: Jesus says, blessed are they that mourn, for they shall be comforted. You could also translate this, happy are the unhappy. What? That doesn't make any sense to us. So to be happy, I need to be sad? Yes. in this way. You have to see yourself as you really are. I'm a sinner who needs a Savior, and I'm sorry for what I've done, and I want to change, so I mourn over my condition. Listen, better to mourn now and laugh later than to laugh now and mourn later. You know, some people, they suppress tears. They should be crying, and instead they're laughing. See, the problem is we will minimize sin. We'll say things like, well, God loves me and accepts me as I am. Hey, man, don't judge my journey, right? Well, God does love you, and he does accept you as you are, but he wants to change you, and he wants you to repent of your sin, and he wants you to come into a right relationship with him. When the prodigal son was away from his father, he was sad. When he returned to his father in repentance, he was glad. If you're a prodigal son, a prodigal daughter, you've been running away from what you know is true and right, you can turn to your father and he will forgive you.
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0: 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Still have time to call in your prayer requests for Prayer Circle. 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
3: This is Max Licato. Our minds cannot be full of God and, at the same time, full of fear. Don't get lost in your troubles. Lift up your eyes. He will keep in perfect peace all those who trust in Him, those whose thoughts turn often to the Lord. Are you troubled, restless, sleepless? Then rejoice in the Lord's sovereignty. I dare you, I double dog dare you to expose your worries to an hour of worship. Your concerns will melt like ice on an August sidewalk. Jeremiah draws a direct connection between faith and peace. He says, "Blessed is the man who trusts in the Lord and whose hope is in the Lord. For he shall be like a tree planted by the waters, which spreads out its roots by the river, and will not fear when heat comes, but its leaf will be green and will not be anxious in the year of drought." Jeremiah 17, 7 and 8. This is Max Licato.
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0: Where the time's about a minute before 9, Prayer Circle, a time to bring the needs of different KCIS listeners before the Lord in prayer so that we can see Him answer. And please pray along with me. And Father, we thank You for this Friday, heading into this July weekend. All You've got planned for each one of us, Lord, help us to stay focused on You, picking ways that are firm and sure, Lord, because we're sure that You have gone before us, preparing the way. Lord, You're the good shepherd, You're the leader. Help us to let You lead every day, today through the weekend, Lord. Show us how to conduct ourselves, how to have good conversations, be salt and light, and to not be too bogged down by cares and worries. Fill us afresh with Your

0: country and foreign entanglements, the way the world's going, Lord, it's just so dangerous. Lord, help them to find the right way to navigate those complex issues. Of course, praying for relief efforts continuing in Venezuela, just this terrible earthquake, thousands dead, thousands missing. Or just bring comfort to those affected and those trying to provide relief. Also praying specifically, first of all, today for a person who says they're struggling with terrible neck and spine issues. Lord, you know what's happening there. We pray for a touch from you, and today they would have not so much of a neck and back ache. Also a person struggling with fainting episodes several times recently. Fainting, sugar level dropping, blood pressure low. Lord, you know what's causing this. We pray for the proper diagnosis. Also, traveling to Texas here and concerned about the heat, Lord, we pray that these fainting spells won't happen then. Also praying for a person who just needs a less troubled mind. We all need that. Lord, show them how to cast all your cares on you. All their cares on you, Lord, show them how to have a peace that passes understanding because of your presence in their life. Also praying for a man who just says he's going through definite spiritual warfare right now. You know what's causing that. Lord, help him to hold up the shield of faith against the fiery darts of the enemy and that helmet of salvation. Put on the full armor of God. Lord, give him a good day today in his faith, we ask. We ask all of this in Jesus' name. Amen. AM 630, KCIS. Thank you so much for starting your day with Morning Devotion. In moments, we'll focus on the family after news headlines. Have a great Friday and rest your weekend.
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4: USA Radio News. I'm John Summers. Mexico plans to pursue legal action against the U.S. following a fatal shooting in Texas involving ICE agents. The man accused of murdering Charlie Kirk allegedly regretted his actions after the shooting. Texas Congresswoman Jasmine Crockett, who came up short in her run for Senate, says she will not campaign with the party's choice, James Tallarico. Speaking at the Global Black Economic Forum, she suggested her primary loss was due to her race.
5: It was racist. It was a racist race.
4: Author and minister Victor Marks is projected to be the Republican nominee for the Colorado governor's race after edging out state senator Barb Kirkmeyer. U.S. Olympian David Hearn entered a not guilty plea in connection with alleged damage to the Lincoln Memorial Reflecting Pool. From America's News Network, USA Radio News.
0: The KCIS Seattle area forecast today, mostly cloudy with highs in the 70s. Saturday, partly sunny, highs upper 60s to mid 70s. And Sunday, sunshine, highs in the upper 60s to mid 70s.
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11: That created a year where I now look back and call it the year of Rebecca, but it was, at the time it was just, I'm going to give intentional time. 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
10: Well, that's Gabe Lyons talking about a season in which he prioritized his wife. And Gabe and Rebecca.

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1: John, as I shared yesterday, I was able to have a wonderful conversation with Gabe and Rebecca at a conference in Nashville earlier this year. On yesterday's episode, they shared about understanding the ways your past is impacting your marriage. So if you didn't listen to it, go back and listen through the Focus on the Family app if you missed it. Today's episode will include insights on navigating conflict over money, creating a support system for your marriage, and investing in each other so you can both enjoy life to the fullest. That sounds good.
0: It does, yeah. And Gabe and Rebecca are very winsome. They're speakers, writers, and co-hosts of the podcast Rhythms for Life. And this conversation was based on their book, The Fight for Us. And we've got details about it, of course, online. Here now, more of Jim's conversation with Gabe and Rebecca.
1: Gabe and Rebecca, it's great to have you back.
2: Oh, thanks so much for having us.
1: Rebecca, you share in the book, connecting like spending issues.
2: Yeah.
1: I mean, this is the wide variety of things that we're talking about. Something of a sexual nature, and then you're talking about, you know, what made you anxious about spending money.
2: You know, it's wild. We have found in all the marriages we've counseled that the top two arguments are sex and money.
1: Yeah, and we found the same.
2: Yeah, isn't that wild? So I'm like, oh, well, we got some stories for both of those things. And because that's where we kind of find our identity and security sometimes in just the way, like whether that was a healthy or a very toxic version of that. So I grew up in a home with two Christian school teachers as parents. I got to go to these schools because it was free tuition, but definitely it was a more elite school, but I was wearing all homemade stuff and, you know, eating, you know, leftovers for lunch.
3: You even wore culottes.
2: I wore culottes because it was fun.
3: Anybody knows who that is.
2: Come on. That's when skirts and shorts are trying to be the same thing, but it doesn't work.
1: I'm laughing because Jean just told me a story in elementary school. She took a safety pin to make culottes out of her dress because all the cool girls had culottes. So she was kind of like in your butt.
2: That's commitment. I love it. I love it. Well, you know, my mom's dad left when she was two. She didn't really know him or meet him until she got married. And so she very much was a survivor. And then my dad struggled with mental health stuff, starting with midlife. And so my mom was kind of a provider, primary provider, you know, into my adult years, teen and adult years. I watched my dad have a mental breakdown when I was a senior in high school. So the bottom line is money was tight. They would always talk about money being tight. We got double coupon Tuesdays every Tuesday.
1: Yep.
2: They sent me to Liberty, which was such a gift to college, but there was only money for the first year with a bunch of scholarships. And so then I was just going to have to go back home. Well, at that time, my first year after school, I had made my faith my own. God had gotten so loud in my ear. He was just transforming me. Mm. And I thought, oh man, I'm going to have to just go back home. And instead, I just became that girl that stood in line at that financial aid office. And I said, I will do anything. I will work two jobs. So I had a job on campus. I had a job off campus. Full loads to finish in 3 years to save more money, because if you took more credits, it didn't cost more money. Like, I was just this survivor.
1: Yeah.
2: Because to me, money meant freedom. It meant I got to stay and learn communications. I got to do all the classes that were so inspiring. I got to be independent. And so ultimately, God was so kind to provide. And then God gave me a job right out of school. And then I had to pay for our wedding and like just all the things. But what it money began to be like the savior or the rescue for me, or the, like, if that's lacking, then the bottom falls out. So that was true in college, but it's not true today. But still, I found myself going, Gabe, how much did you pay for those eggs? Like, what's the price per ounce? Like, I still was living throughout our whole marriage in a scarcity mindset. It didn't matter how much money we were making. I'm like, oh, we can't spend that. Like,
1: but it makes sense.
2: There was a fear that, like, hey, when this all goes away or the bottom drops out, I'm back to that girl standing in that line.
1: Yeah.
2: And I didn't realize that till like a couple years ago, because I felt shame. Like, why am I acting so dumb and controlling about money? And Gabe got in his mercy. He's like, yeah, you need to go work on that.
3: Super compassionate.
2: Yeah.
1: Well, but let me ask you this, because this is one of the top things in marriages for all different reasons and all different descriptions.
2: Yeah.
1: How did you respond to that, Gabe? I mean, Rebecca coming to you and say, how much did you spend per ounce on that?
3: Annoyed.
1: Angry. I appreciate that.
3: I mean, it was like, I have no idea.
1: What are you
3: like,
1: talking
3: we needed
1: about?
3: Eggs. Yeah.
2: He's like, we have the money.
3: Yeah, I thought it was just like an overreach, but it was happening so consistently, I wasn't sure what to do about it, you know, except to keep some conversations just off limits. We just won't talk about that. Or I'll try to...
1: So the silent.
3: Yeah. Or I'll try to participate in your game. Like, yeah. I'll remember what the ounces are next time, yeah. And I'll try to tell you. But ultimately, that led to us more faking it than getting to the roots, which once she did, it opened a whole new door for our relationship to realize that origin was what was impacting her. It gave me compassion for her. It let me know that what is she feeling in those moments is actually deeply rooted and comes from somebody who appreciates the value of the dollar, which is valuable to us and our family and how we raise our kids.
1: Yeah, I could see that.
3: In a way that it wasn't to me.
1: Yeah. Rebecca, in that way, what I mean, Gabe is describing it, but where'd you find that freedom? Where did you get
2: the revelation of that? I literally went to the Lord and I go, God, why is this always a thing? You know, why does this have a grip? Because that's what bondage is. It's like a certain topic just keeps coming back and you feel enslaved. And you're like, I don't know why I do. You know, Paul's like, I don't know why I do. I don't want to do.
1: Yeah.
2: I don't want to act. And I think that happens in the bedroom for a lot of couples. Like they're enslaved. They don't feel the freedom to just confess. Like, I don't know why I don't desire you. I don't know why I avoid this. If we could just go to the Holy Spirit and go, God, would you please just show me the places of pain that are connected here? Because this is deep. This is deep stuff that we just don't really want to visit. But in the revelation of it, it was so freeing. I was like, okay, I'm not crazy. I mean, while I feel very crazy about the price of eggs, it now at least makes some form of sense to where I go, I have compassion for who she was. I asked God to do the healing work so that I don't function as an orphan versus a daughter spirit, right? That I don't function out of scarcity versus abundance. And that's a daily decision, but God has done the work now and there's not this constant chronic thing that we don't know why it's happening.
1: Would you say you're attentive to that emotion when you feel it? Like you can capture it? It's kind of like we speak words that we wish we could take back.
3: Yeah.
1: So in your thought process, when you start feeling that insecurity, you're able to grab it and contain it.
2: Yes.
1: And not let it manage you.
2: Yeah, I think with everything, renewing the mind is a daily choice. It's like, Lord, am I going to invite you, Holy Spirit, into my thought life right now that's starting to spin up into anxiety or control? And that can still happen no matter how healed we are, because the triggers of the enemy are still going to be there. He still wants to divide. We have a book out. He wants to divide us now. He wants to divide us after we led a 4-day intensive. Like, he's not going to stop because he hates family. He hates marriage. But as a result of that, as long as we keep going, Holy Spirit, would you show me what I need to surrender to you right now and receive the grace and mercy? And God has just been so gracious. It's kept us very tender, but it's also kept us together and tethered.
1: You know, one of the things I so appreciate about both of you is your intentionality. I mean, it you strike me as the couple that if there's a problem, you're gonna work spiritually to get to a better place. Not every couple has that desire for whatever reason.
3: Yeah.
1: And in that context, let's assume one spouse is in. You know, they want to find solutions. They're desperate.
2: Yeah.
1: They're feeling lonely. Mm-hmm. They're feeling all those emotions like, I don't know this person I've married. And they're not getting the response. It's like, I'm comfortable. Let's just keep going this way. Mm-hmm. And you're not able to move.
2: Yeah.
1: What do you suggest to that spouse to hang in and keep trying?
3: Well, because marriage is two becoming one, I think the spouse that is feeling that and has a continued burden, they're feeling the sense of longing for their spouse, but they're not getting reciprocation. The first thing is humility. It's prayer. I mean, it's all the things we would know, like to begin with. But the second thing is being willing to raise the longing and desire you have for your spouse. I think lots of times the divide keeps growing because one of the spouses isn't willing to just take the risk to say, hey, I need you. I long for you. I long for this to be the way it once was. Uh-huh. I know I've contributed to this distance in some way. And if a spouse can take responsibility for the area that they've contributed, they might think in their own mind, look, I'm like 2% of the problem here. My spouse is 98% of the issue. We would invite you to ask the Holy Spirit, like Rebecca said, investigate my heart. where have I built up walls? Where do I actually have a spirit of resistance towards this person? And once that's revealed, confess that to your spouse. Start with humility, confess it to one another, and you'll be amazed at how that can tenderize the other person's heart and just create enough of an opening to begin a new type of conversation that maybe they're not experiencing today.
1: No, it's really good because we use so many cliches, you know, own your own stuff, don't own, but this is what that means.
3: Yeah.
1: Like don't project their problem. Don't talk about their problem. Yeah. Talk about what you can bring in. Humility is always a good place to start. Let me ask you about your son, Cade. He has Down syndrome. How old is Cade now?
2: He's 25.
1: 25.
2: We've been parents a long time. made us a mom and dad. Yeah.
1: I remember talking to you guys all those years ago. I mean, that was amazing. Yeah. How has that impacted your marriage?
2: Yeah. Honestly, that was year three. I was 26, he was 25. And there's a high divorce rate with parents with special needs. God in his mercy turned us toward one another because we were young. We had no idea, again, rookies, no idea what we're doing. And that was actually a fortifying thing where our perspective shifted overnight. Like the things we used to think were important kind of went back burner. The things we'd avoided, even special needs families, they became front and center. And so God shifted us that way. And I believe God gave us Cade because he knew 13 years later there would be a joy. And this time we would get to choose Down syndrome, which is why we adopted our little girl from China.
1: She has Down syndrome.
2: Yeah, wow. So she's 12. And so there are now our Down syndrome bookends. And she is every bit her name. She's a joy bomb that goes off in our home. She's a cheerleader and she just makes sure everybody knows. And so we're full nesting now with a 25-year-old and a 12-year-old with Down syndrome. And they have probably impacted us more and given us a vision of the kingdom of God than anything else we've touched.
1: Describe that, because most people don't touch this area. Yeah. They don't have this situation. Why would you say that?
2: Because they are the barometer of our home. They can tell when there's tension. They
1: feel it.
2: Yes, yeah. They absorb it. And they're like, Daddy, be nice to Mommy. And then she'll go, spank you. Like, just kidding. And of course, she can get away with anything with Gabe. But they also are very present. They're not stressed about the political climate. You know, they're just about what is happening right now. Who's coming over? What friends can we be with? What fun thing can we do? They really keep us tethered in ways that I think sometimes the mind can spin out a little bit.
3: Yeah, I think that's the ability to be present is crucial with them. And that helps us. And it also, as Rebecca said, the word tether, I think, has been important for us. I mean, we look back over 25 years since Cade was born. There's certainly been limitations in our schedule, trips we can go on that some of our friends are able to do and we can't, or even like not being empty nesters. Like, we understand what our future looks like, but we see it as a grace that God's given us, that's kept us local, tethered amongst
2: slower.
3: A strong community, slower. We've learned patience, like fruits of the Spirit.
2: Goodness.
3: I probably would have never learned
2: 100%.
3: Without this life. And so that's why we're grateful for it.
2: I think, God's used them in spite of us because we are both kind of hard charging. We're both very driven. And the Lord's like, I'm going to give you something that's really going to round that out so that you are near some still waters, some quiet waters and some green pastures. And they are. I mean, they will smell the roses and they will take their sweet time. And it has been so good for us and our spiritual disciplines. And it's helped our marriage because we're both like, we're doing this together. We said yes to joy in our late 40s. I mean, we're old. We're in our 50s now. And so we're like, you know, we need each other. And that has been such a beautiful thing.
1: It's amazing. You know, I think of the couples that have adopted out of foster care or from overseas, a special needs child. I mean, my admiration is sky high for you and for all the others that have done that. Because you're knowingly taking on, if I could say it this way, and you can help me with this, but it's the discomfort of what that means.
2: Yeah.
1: The things that you give up. And we're so geared to comfort in this culture.
2: Absolutely.
1: You know, that's our goal. Let's be comfortable in our 401ks and everything else.
2: Yeah, kind of check out a little bit.
1: Yeah. And you speak to the edge where the Lord wants us to be.
3: Yeah.
1: Like, the older I get, the more I realize the Lord isn't about making me comfortable.
2: Yeah. Yes.
1: But it's what I want to lean into.
2: I know.
1: Because it's comfortable.
2: Exactly.
1: But it's, I think, something that the church is fighting in Western civilization right now. I like to say it's like a fork in the road.
4: Yeah. Mm-hmm.
1: I mean, are we mature enough as believers to jettison comfort for the work of the Spirit?
3: Yeah.
1: I want to talk also, before we end, about cultivating strong community. This is probably another one of those modern problems that, you know, we hit the garage door button, we go in, we don't really know our neighbors, if we're honest. I mean, Gene and I try to do that and take care of the widow across the street and shovel the driveway and bring her something baked that Gene might do. But by and large, we don't really know our community well.
4: Yeah.
1: So speak to the strong things we should be doing as Christians in our community.
3: Well, and that's how marriages, I believe, survive during the season we're in and ahead, is you can't do life alone. You do need other couples around. We lived in New York City for a season.
1: And there's quite a few couples around.
3: Yeah, there's a lot of couples
1: crowded.
3: Around.
2: But you're still lonely, though.
3: But it can be very lonely if you're not with people that you're aligned with in terms of your worldview, your faith, how you're raising your children. And that was part of an impetus for us to move from New York City back to the Tennessee area, was we wanted to be around a church, community, school alignment, because we knew how much that would strengthen our marriage versus being on our own. But you're right. In this age, a lot of couples are trying to do all of this on their own. They don't realize other couples are struggling. And when you get people together in a small group, in a community, and you open up, this is what Rebecca and I's experience has been. Yeah. When we share vulnerably what we've been sharing with you today, you start to see people look up again and go, wow, we're not the only ones dealing with this. Because the way the enemy wants us to think is that your marriage is in a crisis. You married the wrong person. You guys have all the issues. Those families are great.
2: Right.
3: And what you know, and I know, and we've experienced, is when you open the door vulnerably to say, no, we're struggling too. Like, that's what this book is about. We have a fight for our marriage just like you do. But we want to encourage you. You can do it. And you can't do it alone. You've got to create community around your marriage.
2: And the only way you create community is create some form of overlapping thing on a consistent basis. Like, community needs presence, proximity, and permanence. So this idea of going, like, it's not just going to happen, like going to dinner once a quarter.
3: Right.
2: Like, so who in your life are you overlapping? So we had to get a little more deliberate, you know, as full nesters. We're like, what can we do in our community? So he started a men's Bible study every week. 50 guys. It's
1: great.
2: Every Tuesday for 8 years. It's not like a short thing. Like, it's just a commitment, and people come and go, but it's like, it's always there. And when you open the word together, that opens the heart as well to one another. So then I followed as a submissive wife. I started one for women, and we just met this morning before I came down. And the beautiful thing about opening the word and letting the word kind of wrestle in the context of a group is that vulnerability just happens.
1: Yeah.
2: And then prayer happens. And then God's rescue happens. And marriages in this group have been saved. They have been restored. They have been hit. Wombs that couldn't have babies, they're now having babies. We call it the birthing room now. So this is just the beautiful power of just being this household of faith. And we're doing it in practical, tactical ways, but we're also like grounded in faith and the unity of that. And it's just been transformative. Like, we feel so tethered to community now in Nashville, and that's just one small little way.
1: Well, and it's such a great community for believers. I mean, it kind of fits, right?
4: Yeah.
1: And it knits together, but you had to get up and move.
2: Yeah.
4: Right.
1: You know, and you know, that's a big step.
3: Yeah, but wherever anyone's at, what we have found in this current age, if you're willing to open the Bible and say, hey, do you guys want to get into the Bible together? Like, the hunger for the Bible right now is amazing. So I would invite any couple who's feeling lonely, I don't care what city you're in, find another friend or two. Because for me, like, Bible study started with just three other guys. It wasn't a big thing. It was like, no, we want community. Let's see community through the Word of God and how we're processing our marriages, our families, but also the culture that we're all trying to live amongst. And I think that has been the glue that's bound us together and given us the conviction to make the hard decisions that's required to be a couple that's going to fight for their marriage.
1: You know, one of the interesting things with divorce statistics right now, I think the New York Times said it was the graying of divorce. Mm. So the couples that have been married 30, 40 years, the kids are grown, they're out of the house, and they look at each other and say, I really don't know you anymore, and I really don't like you anymore. And mostly women are the ones filing. Let me ask you about how you guys have dealt with the early stages of your marriage, Rebecca, where you were supportive of Gabe and everything he was doing, which is awesome. And then it kind of turned a little corner where, Gabe, you've become supportive of Rebecca and what she would like to do.
3: Yeah.
1: Describe that and the importance of it.
3: Well, it happened for us as our third child entered kindergarten, and Rebecca was finally in this moment where there was going to be a little more time during the day because our kids were at school. And it started a new conversation for us. I realized she'd been supporting me so faithfully and sacrificially for years in my career as we had launched our organization, Think. And she had given a lot to that while raising kids. And it started to dawn on me that I need to give as much attention to Rebecca's gifts, her calling, her purpose, her passion, as she's given to me.
1: Yeah.
3: She was going through a season where there was more anxiety taking place. And one of the learnings from that, from Viktor Frankl, was just understanding that sometimes anxiety is coming from unfulfilled responsibility.
1: Interesting.
3: And I wanted to better understand, are there things you feel like are unfulfilled that you are to do in the world that you've in some ways had to set aside because you've been so committed to me, so committed to our family? And so that created a year where I now look back and call it the year of Rebecca. But it was, at the time, it was just, I'm going to give intentional time. I'm going to make sure on Saturday mornings, I take the kids, she goes out with a friend and gets to dream a little bit.
1: Yeah.
3: Or she went to Parsons Design School for a couple semesters in New York because she'd always loved sewing and fashion. And so she did that. And so it was a year of her experimenting with her gifts. It ultimately landed in her realizing that her gift was writing and teaching and telling her story vulnerably, which ultimately led to her writing a book and beginning that journey. And since then, I would say in our marriage, our calling, we just both look at one another and we try to be strategic about the investment, but we try to find ways to support one another creatively during seasons where perhaps there's more opportunity in front of us for one or the other, but we do it in unity to try to make sure we're supporting each other so that it's not just her supporting me in my career, but I'm able to support her in the opportunities God's providing.
2: Yeah.
1: And I would think, Rebecca, for women particularly that are in that spot, that's where resentment can, you know, you talk about origin issues. Mm-hmm. You know, we're not doing anything that I would like to achieve with my life.
2: Yeah. I think women initiate because they have felt subservient. They have felt like they are kind of secondary in priority, whether it's desire, passion, dream. And they might be primary in caregiving. But other than that, like, what skills, talents, birthright gifts did God knit in them in the womb? And what destiny did he call out in advance? Scripture says in Psalm 139 that he made us and his works were wonderful and he knit us. And then all our days were written and planned before one of them began.
1: Yeah.
2: So if a father calls out destiny over a son, he also does that for his daughter.
1: Right.
2: And how do we, even as a couple, champion and fight for one another in partnership? I'm not called to motherhood more than he's called to fatherhood. And so how do we partner in parenting? How do we partner in vocation, both inside and outside the home? And that looks different for every couple. It doesn't always happen at the same time in the same season. But I always tell women, like, if you're leaving your marriage because you think you can't serve God or have ministry and be married, that's a lie. But it does require an intentional conversation with your spouse to go, like, we need to be on the same team here. We need to kind of work this out. So that, because if God's birthing something, then he's never calling us to something that abandons family. So how do we together partner in what this looks like?
1: Yeah, that's so good. I mean, this has really covered the gambit. I love it. You know, you've touched on so many issues here. And, you know, I could just see it being so helpful for everybody. And it is true, the fight for us. I mean, it's about your marriage and finishing well and doing that well. Wouldn't that be a good place?
2: I know.
3: And part of what our hope is that couples who aren't familiar with some of the emotional dialogue or how to connect, that they'll just begin by taking first steps of just starting conversations with each other, turning towards one another for repair and listening and learning and beginning to have healthier conversations that can lead to them ultimately experiencing the joy that I think God's designed for every marriage.
1: Well, you've done a great job doing it, but you're going to say.
2: I was just going to say that we don't stay in the marriage out of duty or obligation, but that if we are committed to marriage as a covenant before God, then ask the Holy Spirit to reignite our desire and find that in that beautiful, like, there, that is for even people who've been married a long time and have felt like roommates. Like, ask the Holy Spirit to just stir and awaken that desire once again. Because if you're going to be together, you might as well really enjoy it.
1: No, I love it. That's the pitch, right? We want people to improve their relationship. And man, if you're living like roommates, get a copy of the book and start discovering how to live a more fulfilled relationship, right? That's a great goal. Thanks for being with us.
2: Thank you so much for having us.
1: Man, I was so encouraged by that conversation with Gabe and Rebecca, and I hope it also encouraged those of you listening. Even if your marriage is broken or not where it needs to be, God can bring healing to your relationship. If our program today really hit home for you because you are struggling in your marriage, please consider attending Hope Restored. It is the most amazing program that I'm aware of. It has over an 80% success rate, and many of the couples coming already have divorce papers in hand. I don't know of anything doing a better job to repair marriages. Couples who participate go through a few days of counseling and are taught tools that transform their marriages, literally. John, you'll have more details at the end there for people to sign up. I also want to recommend you get a copy of Gabe and Rebecca's wonderful book, The Fight for Us. I love the title. When you make a monthly pledge of any amount, we'll send you a copy as our way of saying thank you for being in ministry with us. It takes about 90 seconds to sign up. It's automatic and you can adjust it or cancel it at any time. And let me also recommend you get a copy of Gabe and Rebecca's book, The Fight for Us. I love the title. When you make a monthly pledge of any amount, we'll send you a copy as our way of saying thank you for doing ministry with us and helping other marriages. It only takes about 90 seconds to set up that monthly contribution. It's automatic, and you can adjust it or cancel it at any time. Going back to Hope Restored, one participant told us this: we arrived hurt and hopeless. We're leaving full of hope for our future, with God holding our hands the whole way. We learned that we are loved and known. And we hear amazing stories of transformation from those participants at Hope Restored. And we need monthly donations to keep programs like this running all year long. But if a monthly gift doesn't work for you today, we'll still send you a copy of the book for a one-time gift. Just jump on board and let's do ministry together.
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4: You see, most of us are constantly being shaken. We're being stressed. We're being pulled. But when I look to the Lord, I'm not going to be shaken. 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
3: The KCIS Seattle area forecast today, mostly cloudy with highs in the 70s. Saturday, partly sunny, highs upper 60s to mid-70s. And Sunday, sunshine, highs in the upper 60s to mid-70s.
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4: Tell me a time when you felt really lonely.
5: Going through succession. After 30 years of leading a church,
4: that felt lonely.
5: That felt like I was walking down a tunnel alone. It was dark. You and my family is with me, and I was alone.
4: Where were your friends?
5: It was interesting. It didn't feel like they were there. I mean, my closest friends, you know, the couples that we do life with, we've done for 30 plus years, they were with me. Everybody else was on the outside, not understanding how hard it was.
4: Welcome to Family Life Today, where we want to help you pursue the relationships that matter most. I'm Ann Wilson.
5: And I'm Dave Wilson, and you can find us at familylifetoday.com. This is Family Life Today. I've always said the greatest gift in my life behind Jesus and you is the couples we've done life with for 30 years, raised our kids together. I think I did all their kids' weddings, you know, officiated. It was hard work, but it's the best gift we've
4: really
5: ever done.
4: Fun.
5: And so we're talking about that today, about find your people. And we sit here going, wow, we found our people.
4: But Dave, so many people haven't, and they're lonely. Sometimes you really don't even know you're lonely till you hit something that, as you're saying, you've gone through something that you feel devastated and you don't even know how to get out and you don't have people.
5: Yeah, so Jenny Allen is back again at Family Life Today to talk about Find Your People. Jenny, welcome back.
4: So good to be here.
5: Now, you're smiling because you found your people and you wrote a book that says, this is how God made us.
4: Yeah.
5: We have to find our people, but we've talked for a couple of days now. It's really hard.
4: Well, let me ask you, Jenny, you're an author, you're a speaker, you're a mom, you're a wife. What has been the loneliest time for you?
6: Moving to Dallas was a moment. I mean, we moved our whole family. We had a senior in high school at the time, which there was a lot of reasons for this move, and it was hard, but he was on board. We had a sophomore in high school, and then we had a middle schooler and an elementary school age kid. That whole first year really revolved around getting them set up and settled. And I was meeting people, but you know, you don't feel known. It was just starting over, and it was scary and hard. And we had to do all the awkward things you have to do to make friends.
4: I feel like as I talk to women, there's two phases too that can be really difficult. One is when you have young children and whether you're working and then you come home and you're just pouring into your kids, or maybe you're a stay at home mom and your friends are working.
5: And you're complaining because your husband's not helping enough.
4: Exactly. Your marriage is struggling because that's a really hard time in your life. Another hard stage that I'm talking to women my age, they're empty nesters. Mm-hmm. And whereas before their kids were in school, so they had all these people, their friends, parents, sporting events, all these different things, they're meeting people. Now they're not meeting as many people, or they've moved into a new community and they don't know any people. So let's kind of hit those two things a little
6: bit. One thing I talk about in the book a lot is that the idea of a village should be more than your 2 to 5 best friends. It should actually be a whole group of people that are helping you live life and raise kids and do all these seasons together. That village should, they're not going to be your daily friends, but they're going to be in and out of your life. It's Sunday school teachers. It's friends that your kids play sports with. It's neighbors, right? It's all of these people that are just in our life anyway and might be different ages and life stages and all of that, but provide hopefully what village living has provided for people for generations, which is help, right? And I think we all need it. And so to the mom that feels really isolated, I would say, first of all, just make friends with people that don't have kids. So singles, those were some of my best friends in that time. They would come over after I put my kids down and my husband was gone and we get to hang out, and they were flexible enough to be able to drop by when my kids were napping or when they were asleep. Mm. And then I would say make friends with people that are older than you that will come over and like say, hey, let me tell you, you know, give you perspective that this season is not the end all be all. Like, this is what's going to happen. And here's how I handled this. And here's what I did. And this is, those people are necessary in your life. We call them mentors or disciple makers sometimes, but whatever you call them, you just need people that have done this life stage before you. And then I would say, get creative with your friends. So one thing I did with my friends when we had young kids was every Sunday we would cook for each other and we would deliver meals and see each other when we would deliver our meals to each other.
4: That's so sweet. So you did that every Sunday.
6: Yeah, we would cook together. Yeah. Another thing I've seen people do is meet at Costco, meet at Target, meet at somewhere there's a playground, go to a park together, like push your strollers. I also want to say for those people that are just starting their life, do not be like Monica and Chandler on Friends, where they have their twins and they move out to the suburbs. Like, if you are having babies and you're thinking, we need a yard, we need all these things, we need the perfect house, all that, be sure you're not leaving the communal system that you actually need to raise your kids. Like that, I would say, be careful to take a job that pays more and leave your family. Be careful in that season, make choices that maybe bring you conveniences, but take you away from people. Certainly not everyone's going to go move because they read this book, but I do hope it brings into context, you know what? I need neighbors and I need people that know what's going on and that I can borrow things from and take walks with and be in each other's life.
4: Which is so contrary, because many times we make that move because of money. We have a better job status, kind of climbing the ladder. Like, of course we're going to do it.
5: I've literally sat with men who asked for my advice on a job change, often a city change, state. And this, what you just said, Jenny, is way down on the priority list.
4: Right.
5: They think it's not that important.
6: The number one priority of your life should be the relationships in your life. There's nothing else that lasts forever. It's God and his people. Like, that's it. This is going to go into eternity with us. And there's not a better investment of your life, and you need it to live. We are just so arrogant in America that we think we can live without connection. And
5: but Jenny, the job that I'm being offered is double the salary.
6: Take half the salary and live, you know, in a neighborhood with five friends that have less means than you, and that's the neighborhood they can afford. Like, make choices around this. This should be the guiding force of our life, because it's the richest part of life, it's the most meaningful part of life, and it's the most essential part of life.
5: So you've got that community. You're never leaving?
6: You know, people are going to have to move. I mean, I hear a lot from military families, right? And right. I just had to redo it in Dallas. And
5: and
6: our move was to move closer to family.
5: There you know?
4: She did do it.
6: I did. But certainly we left a lot of good friends and had to start over. But you can build it anywhere you go, but I think it should be at the top of the list of the choices we're making and why we're making them. Sure, take the better job, but you better get busy right when you get there. And for military families, what I say is, you can do all this. Like, be vulnerable, find accountability. Like, you can do all the things that I say to do in the book. But you just got to do it faster than other people because you're going to be off to the next place. And then you've got to pick the friends that you keep with you. I have a great group of friends in approximate to me. They are the ones that pull me out of bed when I'm really, really down and they know I need to go out, and like, they will come over and like, get dressed and let's go. So I have those friends that can get in my face and like are my day-to-day friends. But that other group serves a purpose too. And they are deep, rich friends too. And none of them live, well, one of them lives in Dallas, but most of them don't. And so we're doing and practicing depth long distance. You can do that, praise God, now through technology. That's not enough. You also need someone that's in your day-to-day business in your life.
5: Mm. I tell you what, one of our best friends that lived two blocks from us, they literally lived about 20 miles away. They moved to be near us, and we raised our kids together.
4: I thought that was amazing that they did that. Right, I mean, that's very radical. Everybody listening is like, that's crazy.
5: Yeah, it was crazy.
4: And amazing. It was, but tell me it wasn't the best.
6: It was the best.
5: It was incredible.
4: My friend and I, we walked probably 4 days a week.
6: Right.
4: And this is a good thing too. Like, we ended up praying and fasting one day a week for each other's kids. We became sisters.
5: And he was my brother. And I mean, we've known each other decades. And I'm not kidding, about 5-6 years ago, I don't know what it was, we get a text, our guys group, hey, anybody want our snowblower? I'm like, why? We were moving. Like, what do you mean you're moving? You tell us by asking if we want your snowblower. We all went crazy. Like, what do you mean you're moving?
4: We were so mad.
5: And they
4: so
5: did. Hurt. They moved to be near their daughters, which is
4: sure.
5: awesome.
4: Yeah,
5: and they wanted to be there with their grandkids.
4: And we kind of had it out a little bit. Because they also said, you guys, you're gone all the time now.
6: Yeah.
4: You are constantly on the road.
5: We're marriage stuff, right? But,
4: and
5: so
4: their kids,
5: we get it.
4: Two daughters moved away.
5: But they're listening right now, Rob and Michelle, and they're like,
4: because they listen all the time.
5: It was so hard because it's everything you're saying.
6: And they were our people. Right. And everybody probably listening has heard this before, but God's got to be the center of your relational activity or you're going to be a real drain on your friends, right?
4: Exactly.
6: Like that is very important. And it's an important thing not to miss that principle, because ultimately, people will die. People will move. Like, our hope is not ultimately in people.
4: Yeah, they do not meet all of our needs.
6: No, and they will certainly be transient. I'm just suggesting what you all just said, which is that was a radical thing. That shouldn't be radical. We should make choices like that all the time, and the church should be making choices like that all the time, that we choose to be near family. We choose to be near good friends. We make that a priority in our lives. Will you be able to hang on to him forever? No. And will there be a sense of they won't ever meet all your needs? Absolutely.
5: Yeah.
6: And that's why it's so precious about having godly friendships where you're all going, you know what? My needs are getting met with God. And I, out of obedience, want this to be part of my life in following him. And so we're going to do that together. But we're not asking each other to be each other's end all be all, because we have a God that is the best of friends, right? I mean, it says Jesus is the best of friends. And so we get to walk with him and have a relationship with him, and then that bleed into our relationship.
5: And at the same time, even though they're in Atlanta, now we just have to work harder.
6: That's right.
5: It isn't like we're done.
6: You don't
5: it's
6: lose
5: like,
6: that.
5: You got to come
6: not
5: down
6: that
5: and
6: kind
5: see
6: of
5: us. We're
6: yep.
5: going to go see you. It's going to be work. We're going to Zoom. It's harder work. They're not a couple blocks away, but you still have to do it because your people are your people.
4: What I've realized with her being gone, with Michelle being gone, is she's my therapy person.
6: Yes.
4: You know, you're talking, you're sharing, you're kind of doing life with somebody, and you're working out things as you're talking. And I'm realizing like, oh, I'm not doing that as much anymore with someone. And I need that because it helps me when I can say, Dave is really bugging me right now.
6: It's why proximity is the first thing. Now, you don't have to have it, but man, didn't that make a special friendship because you were walking four times a week. So everybody listening that feels lonely, look at your neighbors. Like, maybe you have them, but maybe you don't. And maybe you do need to make a shift. And I know that sounds radical and crazy, but people move for crazier reasons. Let's just say that. And this is a priority. And so I think finding those people that it's easy to see in the years that your kids are young. And I told my daughter the other day, they're talking about setting up their life and what's that going to look like. And I said, listen, pick a street. Like, if y'all are going to be the first ones to have kids, and then basically you make friends with all your neighbors and just start getting everybody's phone numbers, because be the person that creates it, right? And so maybe that's your street. Maybe you stay exactly where you are, but you start like getting people's phone numbers and saying, hey, if you ever move, talk to me first and sell it to a friend. Like, there's ways you can do this without moving, but I do think proximity does matter.
4: As a mom, Have you ever lost your temper and thought, wow, how did that escalate so fast? Because mom anger usually isn't just about the spilled milk or sibling arguments. And
5: nope.
4: that gets you angry. But there's often something deeper going on.
5: We have been there. And guess what? We've got a 5-session video series from author and mom of 4, Janelle Breitenstein. And let me tell you, she gets real. She gets real about her life and her anger and her own struggles with anger and what God has taught her through them. And let me tell you, you're going to discover practical tools, biblical encouragement, and you'll get insight into the fears and triggers fueling your reactions.
4: It's so good. So you can sign up today at familylife.com/momanger. Again, that's familylife.com/momanger.
5: We interviewed a pastor from Missouri, Don Everts, and he talked about chronic loneliness. And he had an interesting perspective. We'd love to play this clip and just let you respond. So I want to know what you think of what Don had to say.
7: In our research, it came out that, yeah, so 1/4 of people in the United States live alone, live by themselves. A number of people say that no one comes over to their house ever. So in the medical field, they talk about there's a chronic loneliness is sweeping the country. And the interesting thing is in the medical literature, they prefer to call it depression. But the doctors are like, it's chronic loneliness. Like you have no one in your life. And humans aren't meant to live that way. So just to knock on someone's door, just to say hi, in our current context, it does not take much to be heroic.
6: Wow. Yes. I'm so glad for people like Don that are doing that research. I interviewed a guy that probably has a similar focus on loneliness right now. It was absolutely depressing because this is the disease of our day, but we're not able to really quantify it or talk about it because we haven't made it an acceptable thing to struggle with. And I think people feel a lot of shame. If you say depression, that's kind of, you know, more of a something you can't control, but loneliness feels like something you could.
4: Yeah.
6: And so there's a lot of shame around it. But also it's, praise God, it's something that we can change, right? It's something that I believe right now my job is to trumpet this in the church, right? To the church and say, hey, I don't think we've been doing this as well as we could, and I think we could do it better. And then they start to go, you know what? I'm going to live differently. I'm going to start to know my neighbors. I'm going to start to have people over for dinner. I'm going to notice that single person that I've never noticed that's across the street that I don't even see very often and invite them over. One of my good friends, she's gotten to know the single person across the street that is in his 80s, and he's very cranky, and the street really doesn't like him because he's always complaining about things. And she was like, you know what? He needs God. I'm going to love him and pursue him. She takes him flowers all the time, takes him food all the time, invited him over for his birthday and said, bring any of your friends you want. He brought one friend. And the two of them sat there and told stories for a long time. And he complained the whole time about things. And the friend was hitting him and saying like, stop complaining. Like, this is so lovely. I can't believe you got invited over here. Like, you need to be nicer. And yet she is determined to make that man fall in love with their family and then hopefully fall in love with God, right? And we've just got to be people that notice. We have the answers. We have a relationship with God, and we have hopefully local churches where there's some sense of connection, even if it's not a village-like existence. We have those connections to that potential. And so how do we invite people into it? How do we pursue it and prioritize it in such a way that we look different? Because contagious Christianity begins with contagious community. When you see people loving each other well, and Jesus said that. That's not my words, that's his. He said, they will know you by your love for one another. That's how everybody would know. You're one of mine. We're not great at that, you know, but I think we could get better. In the middle of this research, I pulled aside one of my friends that was moving from a group with roommates to an apartment by herself. And I, with tears, said, I do not know if that's the best idea. And I know some people listening live alone, and some people can, that is just their lot right now. But I would challenge every presupposition to that, because I believe it is not good for man to be alone. God said that. And so what does it look like to maybe take, you know, one of my friends, what she did as a single, she still wanted to live alone, but she moved into a little complex with other people that she knew. So she has a townhome, and she got to know all her neighbors, and they have cookouts at night, and they all spend time in their little courtyard together. She made a choice about where she would live alone, that she wouldn't be alone. I just think we've got to make choices that we have to realize there is nothing worse for our health, and science has proven it. I can show you the statistics. It's in the book, that smoking, overeating, lack of exercise. None of that is more dangerous than loneliness. Loneliness is the worst thing for our health. And so if you just do it because it's not good for you, that matters.
5: I mean, you said that. I have a part of a book from John Orberg years ago that he wrote. Did you ever see this? He said, people who had, this is a study done, just what you said, people who had bad health habits, smoking, poor eating, obesity, alcohol, but strong social ties lived significantly longer than people who had great health habits but were isolated.
6: Yep.
5: And his commentary, in other words, it's better to eat Twinkies with good friends than to eat broccoli alone. Another study in the Journal of American Medical Association, 276 volunteers were infected with a virus that produces the common cold. The study found that people with strong emotional connections did four times better fighting off illness than those who were more isolated. These people were less susceptible to colds, had less virus, produced significantly less mucus than relationally isolated subjects. He said, I'm not making this up. They produce less mucus. That means it's literally true. Unfriendly people are snottier than friendly people. So anyway, I mean, it's just a cute way to say it. But here's what I'm hearing. You know, as you listen to themes that God brings into the church and our in the Christian community, you start to notice, you know, a few years ago, I'm like, wow, every worship song that I love is about identity right now. It's like who we are in Christ, which was beautiful. And you notice another one, sermons as I was preaching. I think this is something God's bringing to us right now.
6: I hope so.
5: Because we need it.
6: We need it, and we're all aware we need it.
4: One of the things you said, Jenny, was you and your friends, this is kind of beginning to get to know each other. You did your, I call it a timeline. You told your life story in about 20 minutes. That's something that we've been doing too. And it's a great way to start. I did that with my friend, Michelle. We would just go out to dinner and I would say, tell me your story.
6: Mm.
4: And there's something about revealing who you are and what you've gone through that makes you really see the person. And in that, like we've done that recently with a new group of friends where they just told their story. And as we listened, this is kind of a small group of couples. And as we listened, then what we did was we spoke life into them after they shared it and even empathized with their hard points. And in that timeline, in like 20 minutes, you're sharing your highs, but you're sharing your lows. And so to say like, wow, I can't imagine how hard that was for you to experience that. And thanks for going deep and revealing kind of those pains and struggles and the hurts in your life. It was amazing, wasn't it, Dave? The guys did it too.
5: Yeah, but it's scary.
4: Yes.
6: So
5: a lot of people hear that and they're like, well, I'm not going there, you know?
6: You're actually describing one of the things I share in the book, which is the science says that what we want from people, we actually don't want answers. We don't want to be fixed. Mm. That is not what we want.
4: Right.
6: We want to be seen,
4: yep,
6: soothed, and safe. And that right there is excellent marriage advice. If you're listening and you're like, we have a hard marriage, if you just make your spouse feel seen, soothed, and safe, that goes so far.
4: Mm.
6: Most people think what they want and what they want to give is answers.
5: Mm.
6: And we want to fix people. We want to, when someone says something hard, we're like, but da, da, da, you know, we're immediately giving the positive. And I've learned from counseling, someone is sharing something with me, not because they need me to fix it, but they're probably sharing it with me because they don't want to be alone in it. And so when we can be with people in difficulty, it's why the Bible says mourn with those who mourn, right? There's a gift in just being with someone that is in their struggles and in their disappointments. I mean, one of the best piece of advice I've ever gotten and will give till I die is when someone shares something with you, to do what your friend did, to listen, to say what you hear back, and to say, I'm so sorry.
5: Hey, men.
6: Just that.
5: Men, are you listening right now? Because I've blown that so many times.
4: I do it too, Dave. I try to fix.
5: I mean, I one time, Jenny, we've said this here before, and we probably won't even keep this on the broadcast, but a long time, and I'll keep it really short. She was, you know, kids were little, sharing with me how hard it was.
4: I had a bad day parenting.
5: I literally go upstairs.
4: Wait. I have to tell Jenny. So I'm sharing all that. Dave goes, I'll be right back. He goes upstairs. He comes down with a little piece of paper, and I thought, oh. He wrote me a love note.
6: He's thankful.
4: Yes, he's going to share all the things
5: Look,
4: he loves.
5: You guys already know.
4: Yeah, and so it's numbered 1 to 10. And I'm thinking, oh, these are the 10 reasons why I'm a good mom. And so I pick it up and I look at him like, thank you. And I read it out loud. Number one, and I look at him, get more organized.
6: Oh, dude, I'm like, I want to throw this one.
4: And then number two was use your time more wisely.
5: That's enough. That's enough.
4: I said,
5: that's enough.
4: What is that?
5: You don't need to read the rest. There were 10 of those.
4: And so you know what I did? I rip it up. Like, you think this? And he goes, I prayed about this. I said, you did not pray about this. This is from Satan.
5: Yeah.
4: And I ripped it up and threw it in my face.
5: But I mean, it was, again, 40 years ago. What did I ask her? I'm like, that's not what you want. She told me just what you said.
4: Yeah.
5: I want to be seen, soothed.
4: Yeah.
5: What was the third
4: Safe.
5: One? Safe.
4: Yeah.
5: And she didn't use those words, but that's exactly what I'm like, really? What's that look like? So, I think we miss that.
6: The book I wrote before this was called Get Out of Your Head, and I did all this
4: Which
6: research.
4: Was really great.
6: Oh, thanks. I did all this research on the brain. And our brains, by God, were built this way. We actually were built not to need information. We were built needing connection. It was why this was the next book that I had to write, because when I did all the work on the brain, I realized this is the greatest healing tool we have. This is the greatest gift we have on earth, right? It's God first, but on earth, it's right. God through people. Yeah. And so I think that is the way he built us, was to require each other, to belong to each other.
5: Yeah.
6: That is how he built us. And so it is actually built into our brains, guys that need some science behind it. Because I know what you're thinking, because I think it too. How does that help?
4: Yeah.
6: Your brain decompresses. All the little pathways open, reopen when you feel understood and seen and known. And there's something in your brain that begins to heal. And so that's why for trauma, you go to therapy, because not so that you can get fixed and hear advice, but so that you can process that story and feel in a safe environment and feel soothed and seen and understood. That is why therapy works. It's a relationship where you get to talk about the hurts that you've had. So it's worth it, guys, that are out there diminishing this plan.
5: Man, what a great day with Jenny Allen. Again, her book is called Find Your People, Building Deep Community in a Lonely World.
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0: 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Oz says the medications are not a cure-all, but may help reduce conditions such as diabetes and high blood pressure while potentially lowering long-term health care costs. 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
1: The KCIS Seattle area forecast today, partly cloudy with highs in the 70s. Mostly cloudy tonight, lows in the mid to upper 50s. Saturday, partly sunny with highs upper 60s to mid 70s. And Sunday, sunny, highs in the upper 60s to mid 70s.
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6: When you relate to the Spirit of God, you're relating to one who has it all known, has it all understood, and his major role is to communicate that truth to you in bite-sized chunks that you can take and apply.
5: What exactly does the Holy Spirit do in the life of a believer? The answer may surprise you, because he's been working in ways you've never fully given him credit for. Today on Insight for Living, Chuck Swindoll walks us through four specific life-changing roles the Spirit plays, from the moment of your salvation onward. He regenerates, he identifies, he seals, and he illuminates. And if you've ever wondered why Scripture suddenly comes alive, today's message holds the answer. Chuck titled his message, Getting Reacquainted with the Spirit of Power.
6: I've discovered when you get serious about spiritual things, you not only get serious about church, you get serious about God. Like, who is he? Who is he? And so we get to understanding more about God the Father and the Son. The Father plans our salvation, and God the Son implements the plan by going to the cross and dying for us. And God the Holy Spirit is empowering it, as we shall see. Let me show you. 1 Corinthians chapter 2, verse 6. Yet we do speak wisdom among those who are mature, a wisdom, however, not of this age, nor of the rulers of this age who are passing away. It is a divine wisdom that comes from his word. We speak, look at verse 7, God's wisdom. It's in a mystery. The hidden wisdom which God predestined before the ages to our glory. Is that great or what? Before there ever was the beginning of time, God planned the wisdom, the knowledge, the truth to live by. All of that arranged in the Godhead, all put together, all known, all ready to be delivered. And then man falls in the garden and his whole mind is changed, his heart is changed, his will is changed, and now you've got to permeate all of that. But the wisdom is there nevertheless. So we need divine help. Verse 10. For to us, God revealed them. That's the truths of his word, the truths of his mind. God revealed them through the Spirit, capital S. That's the Holy Spirit. For the Spirit searches all things, even the bathos of God. He searches even the depths of God. Can you imagine what that's like? We hit the surface. We learn a little. Every once in a while, we're around someone highly intelligent, and we listen and we realize how much that person knows. Someone said that an education is going from an unawareness to awareness of your own ignorance.

0: you become aware of the depth of information you don't know. When you relate to the Spirit of God, you're relating to one who has it all known, has it all understood. And his major role is to communicate that truth to you in bite-sized chunks that you can take and apply. That's his role. He reveals them to you. Look at verse 11. We can identify with this. Who among men knows the thoughts of a man except the spirit of the man which is in him? You know, right now I have thoughts that you don't know. And you have thoughts that I don't know, because they're only known by each one of us individually. Now look closely. Even so, the thoughts of God no one knows except the Spirit of God. Woo! How good is that? And he's not keeping it to himself. His role is to unveil that truth and to let you get a corner on it and begin to see it. It's called spiritual insight. Discernment. It becomes a filter system in this wicked, deceptive world where you're hit on all sides by the media, and you have to filter through that and come up with truth in the midst of a pile of error. That's the role of the Spirit. Verse 12, now we have received not the spirit of the world, but the Spirit who is from God. Why? So that we may know the things freely given to us by God. You know what? I have had people say to me, it doesn't matter that I know that much. Look, wait. If you're ever tempted to say that, zip it. Don't say that. If you really mean that, you're a prey to every cult that comes to your door. You don't care about knowing what you believe. You're ready for a fall. The enemy loves to hear you say that. The adversary feeds on that kind of thinking. I mean, if the Spirit of God exists for the single purpose of revealing God's truth, doesn't it make sense we need to know that truth? That's why you were born in previous churches where the truth wasn't taught. That's why you came out of that false religion where you realized this is not doing good. This is toxic. This is hurting me. You weren't getting truth. Let me say at this moment, if you are grasping any of this information, it's because of the Spirit of God. I would add this. If you do not know the Lord, this information is dull and boring to you because you haven't the Spirit of God to make it meaningful to you. You can't see the Spirit because he's invisible. You can't know the work of the Spirit except in deep inner feelings, sometimes through conviction, sometimes through divine guilt that he may bring over sin in our lives. Occasionally, our conscience is troubled because we have grieved God in something we have done or said or even thought. That's the work of the Spirit within us, but we cannot see with these eyes because the Spirit of God, his work is not a tangible work. When you get truth, you're set free. You shall know the truth. And what? The truth will make you free. Yes. Freed from those things that once captured you and controlled you. We have received not the spirit of the world, but the Spirit who is from God, so that we may know the things freely given to us by God. Let's go further. Let's dig further into his role. When I did my study, I came up with about 30 to 35 things the Spirit of God does. You'll be happy to know we won't go through all 30 to 35 of them. But I'm going to spot maybe 3-4 of them that are important enough to underscore. Go from 1 Corinthians to Titus. Titus chapter 3. You get to the letters of Timothy. You go one further, one book further. The next letter is the one to Titus. 3:5. If you like taking notes, I've given you an outline that you can follow. I fill mine in every week in preparing, and so I've got mine all filled in, And it helps me because thoughts disentangle themselves over the lips and through the fingertips. As you write your thoughts down, you'll grasp them, even if you don't hang on to this very long. By just the writing it down of those things, it will help you. One of the four that I want to mention is the Spirit regenerates. He regenerates. Verse 5. He saved us. This is a he referring to God the Father. God our Savior saved us, verse 5, not on the basis of deeds which we have done in righteousness, but according to his mercy, by the washing of, there's our word, regeneration and renewing by the Holy Spirit. What does that mean? That means when you and I were converted to Christ, regardless of our age, even though we may not have known anything about this, new life was given to us. If it were not for the Spirit's work, you and I would not know the new birth. 2 Corinthians 5:17, if anyone is in Christ, he is a new creation. Old things have passed away. All things have become new. You know why that's true? Because of the work of the Spirit. When you say, I trust in the Lord Jesus Christ as my own personal Savior. I've determined I can't get myself to heaven on my own good works. I believe the Savior died for me on the cross, and I will take that death on my behalf, and I will place my faith and trust in Him. At that moment of salvation, you're given new life. It's called the new birth. John 3, Jesus said to Nicodemus, you must be born anew. And then he goes on to explain it must be by the Spirit and water. And the Spirit he has in mind is the Holy Spirit. Now look at verse 5 again. He saved us, referring to God. God saved us not on the basis of deeds which we have done in righteousness, but according to his mercy, by the washing of regeneration. Look at that. Even the renewing by the Holy Spirit, we could read it. At conversion, we are cleansed within all of those things that have been characterizing our lives, put in one general category, sin. That is cleansed, that is washed away. Thanks to the work of the Holy Spirit, He regenerates us at conversion. And many would teach from this, and perhaps it's correct, that there is a continual renewing of the Spirit throughout the life of the believer. When we confess our sins, He is faithful and just to cleanse us from our sins and from all unrighteousness. The work of the Spirit is in the cleansing work of our lives. Think of washing clothing, of washing your car, washing. Now, this is the inside of your life. Because He's invisible, He does His invisible work inside that part of us that no surgeon's scalpel can ever reach. The Word of God is alive and active and sharper than any two-edged sword, piercing to the division of soul and spirit. The Word of God penetrates to the very place that no one else can reach. And when He reaches you with new truth and new life, He cleanses you. He washes you. Generate is to begin. To regenerate is to begin again. You began at birth from your mother's womb. But there must be a regeneration for you to say you are now in the family of God. You are born anew. It's a second birth. It's a spiritual birth. So the first thing we name is He regenerates us. Now back to 1 Corinthians. Told you we'd be moving back and forth. So let's go from Titus back to 1 Corinthians 12. Here we are, verse 12 of chapter 12. You'll see the second of the four we're going to point out that the Spirit does. 1 Corinthians 12, verse 12, even as the body is one and yet has many members, and all the members of the body, though they are many, are one, Hold on. That sounds like a tongue twister. Think of your own body. It's made up of head, arms, legs, fingers, toes, organs, that part which is seen, that part which isn't seen. All of it makes up our anatomy. And it's made up of many parts, or it's called here many members, but it's one body. So also is the body of Christ. The universal family of God is called in Scripture the body of Christ. Now, where's the Spirit at work in this? Look at verse 13. For by one Spirit, we were all baptized into one body. Whether Jews or Greeks, slaves or free, we were all made to drink of that one and the same Spirit. What does that mean? Paul is teaching the body truth, that is, in the family of God, called a body, there are many, many people, called here members. Many different functions carried about by many different ones. Some gifted in one area, others gifted in others. Now watch closely. How do we get this all amalgamated? How do we get all of this together? How does it become a unit? We have the Spirit to thank for that. Verse 13. For by one Spirit, we were all baptized into one body. But I'm a Jew, and I'm not a part of that Gentile. But he says, whether it be Jewish or Greeks, whether one be slave or free, the point is there is no status, there is no race, there is no separation. Regardless whether slaves are free, Jews or Greeks, we were all made to drink of one Spirit. This occurred at salvation. Because of the erroneous teaching regarding the baptism of the Holy Spirit, you will perhaps read some who teach that you need to pray for the baptism of the Holy Spirit. You need to pray that you'll be baptized in the Spirit. Never once are we commanded to be baptized. It happens to us. It happens within us. Not because of what we decide, but part of coming to Christ includes the Spirit of God placing us into the body of Christ and also placing us into Christ himself. The original term bapto means to dip, literally to dip. And in ancient days, you would go to someone who would work with clothing, with fabric, who would dip a garment and would change the identity of the garment. You take a white garment and you dip it into scarlet dye. It comes out scarlet. You take a lost sinner and by the work of the Holy Spirit, dip that one, if you will, into the person and the work of Christ, the person comes out saved, born again. The work of the Spirit is to identify us with the body of Christ and with Christ himself. He baptizes us. You were born with certain colored eyes. You can pray all day and all night, and your eyes are going to still be that color. Some of you can't. Well, you put in contacts. That's not fair. Stay with my illustration. You got eyes that are originally that color. You're going to die with eyes that color. That's given to you. Baptism is like that. You have been placed into the body of Christ. And that is a marvelous permanent place to be. In fact, permanent reminds me of Ephesians chapter 1. So let's go there next. Some of you are saying, I'm getting tired of this. I'm saying, I don't care. Ephesians chapter 1. If it were all in one section of Scripture, I'd keep you in one section. But it isn't. So you've got to turn from one to another. I know it's hard work, but try turning those pages. Here we read, he seals us. Ephesians 1, verse 13, referring to Christ, in him you also, after listening to the message of truth, the gospel of your salvation, having also believed, you were sealed in him, in whom? In Christ, with the Holy Spirit of promise. He permanently secured our salvation when we came to know Jesus. We have the Spirit of God to thank for securing us in our salvation. There's another right here in Ephesians, and that's chapter 4, verse 30. Turn ahead to 4:30. Do not grieve the Holy Spirit of God, by whom you were sealed for the day of redemption. Another reference to this personal or permanent securing work of the Holy Spirit. Here we are, hearing the truth. We believe it. We become aware of the gospel. We trust in the Lord Jesus Christ. Watch closely. You were sealed for the day of redemption. So the Spirit of God seals us. What does that mean? That means we're His forever. A seal is a seal. A divine seal is a permanent seal. You have any idea how many people live their lives never sure of their salvation, praying that they will not lose what God has given them, or praying that they will not sin so badly that they will wake up one day and they'll be lost again? I have a great question for those who think like that. How bad is too bad that you have moved from saved to lost? No one can ever answer that, because there is no such thing as the loss of salvation. Salvation is a gift, and God doesn't take His gift back. We receive the gift, and as a result, we are born again, and we can never be unborn. Our children were born into our family. They have our nature. They have our blood. They even have our temperaments in many ways, because they're in the family. They'll never be not a part of our family, same as it is because of the Spirit of God who seals us. And now one more great, John chapter 16. John 16, verse 13. I happen to like stuff like this, but I know for some of you it's a bit of a chore. John 16, 13. Follow there with me. When He, referring to the Spirit of truth comes, He will guide you into all the truth. He will not speak on His own initiative, but whatever He hears, He will speak and will disclose to you what is to come. So there is the illuminating work of the Spirit. We have four of them now. Four. He regenerates. He baptizes or re-identifies us with Christ. He seals us, and He now, according to this verse, illumines us. See what it says? He guides you into all truth. Listen to me. When we began this message some time back, you did not know some of the things you now know. The reason you now know them is because of the work of the Spirit. He uses a gift that I may have, and He uses my voice and words that you can understand, but they sink in because of the work of the Spirit. Now you know why the person you bring with you who isn't saved and sits through a message like this, bored to tears, you know now why they're bored. They don't have the Spirit. To them, it's just a lot of gobbledygook. They're all concerned about when's that guy going to be through? When's he going to stop yelling? When is this going to be over? Why did I ever say I would come and sit in this meeting? You know why? They're not saved. Or they're walking in the flesh. But let's stay with the thought that they don't have the Spirit. It takes the Spirit to illuminate truth. That's why it's exciting for you. That's why when you get the truth, it changes the way you want to live, the way you want to respond to life. It changes your attitude. It changes your response to people that are difficult. You've begun to grasp the truth, and He has guided you into the truth. Let me give you three words that you need to remember. Revelation, inspiration, illumination. Revelation has to do with God giving His word. He reveals His word to a set number of people for about a 1,500-year period of time. In the days of the writing of the Bible, God revealed His word. Revelation has ceased. There is no more revealing of divine truth. I don't care what people tell you. I don't care how convinced others may be. When they say they heard from God last night, check and see what they had for supper. May have been a bad enchilada, or they may have been awakened because of a dream and they thought that was God speaking. God no longer reveals divine truth. It's contained within the covers of this book. He reveals His truth. Inspiration. That has to do with the writing, the recording of the truth that God has revealed. That ceased. Now, we may be inspired to write songs or inspired to write poetry or inspired to write certain notes of encouragement. That's a different kind of inspiration. This inspiration has the word miracle connected to it. Theopneustos is the word. It means God breathing his word into human beings. And a select number of people took a stylus in their hand, and without error, they wrote the original manuscript of Scripture. That's called inspiration. That ceased. But illumination goes on to this very moment. Because we live in a land where there is every type and style and font and color and size text of the Bible, we tend to take it for granted. But you go to a country that doesn't have a Bible. Oh, let me tell you, they'd love you to tear one page out and leave it with them. Why? Because it is like no other writing. It is the revealed, inspired, written word of God that will illumine them for life.
1: The Bible isn't just another book. It's the revealed, inspired truth of the living God. And the Holy Spirit makes it come alive in you every time you open it. Revelation has ceased. Inspiration has ceased. But illumination? That goes on right now, in your heart, in your circumstances, in your need. This is Insight for Living. Chuck Swindoll is presenting a message titled, Getting Reacquainted with the Spirit of Power. 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Most of what our culture believes about heaven simply isn't in the Bible, and some of it could rob you of the hope that God intended for you to have. 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I'm Bill Meyer. 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

0: civil authorities have issued a required monthly test for Benton WA, Franklin WA, and all of Washington beginning at 10:50 a.m. and ending at 11:50 a.m. This is a test. 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
3: The KCIS Seattle area forecast today, partly cloudy with highs in the 70s. Mostly cloudy tonight, lows in the mid to upper 50s. Saturday, partly sunny with highs upper 60s to mid 70s. And Sunday, sunny, highs in the upper 60s to mid 70s.
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3: Do you often feel just too tired to pray?
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3: 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When you pray, remember these words from Isaiah 40. They who wait for the Lord shall renew their strength. 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He's the one who can give us strength. With Seeking Him, I'm Nancy DeMoss Wagglemuth.
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1: Everywhere I go, I hear the same thing. There's a leadership crisis in the church. Pastors are hurting. Church leaders are hurting. What's it look like to be a leader of the Church of Jesus Christ? How do you do it? It's never been more difficult to lead, so we want to help leaders grow. That's today.
0: Leadership in the church has never been more under fire. And the qualifications Paul lays out in 1 Timothy 3 couldn't be more countercultural. 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
1: So we're in chapter 3, 1 Timothy, learning from the Apostle Paul, life coaching. Big takeaway and tip number one is that everybody needs a coach. You got to step up. And we all have to ask, what's that look like in our life? Second, you got to step down. Got to become men that are strong by kneeling, praying, surrendering our rights, our way, our agenda, and experiencing God's supernatural power to bring about change. Tip number three, coaching tip number three, is if you aim at nothing, you'll hit it every time, right? So I remember going out as a little kid. I was 8 years old, and we had a lawnmower. And you know, they used to have the handles, and then there was a little bar. And I wasn't big enough to reach the handles like this, but I could take the bar. And so, I mean, it took me forever, but

0: I'm pushing it. My mom's going, please don't let him cut his feet off. So by the time I was 9, I had 3 lawns. By the time I was 12, I had a little lawn business of about 8 or 10 lawns and one really big one and 2 paper outs. And I did pretty well. So when I was 13, I lent my parents $3,000 at 6% interest. I was a little entrepreneur. And they paid me. They wanted to buy a piece of land behind our house. And then that played into everything. It was like, I was about 13, and the basketball coach in junior high recommended, because I was 5'3" as a freshman, that maybe wrestling was my career. I should be a wrestler. And well, that was just like screaming, no, be a basketball player. So it's in the Midwest, so that, I mean, on Friday night, you could rob everyone in the entire town because they were either at the football game or the basketball game. And I remember sitting in there and thinking, as a 13-year-old, someday I want to be on that basketball court. I want to have a scholarship. I want to graduate near the top of my class, and I want to have a pretty girlfriend. Ready, set, go. And I was maniacal in my pursuit. And I remember graduating from high school, taking my hat, throwing it in the air, and as an unbeliever sitting in a big circle of about 20 or 25 people, we used to call them reefers back then, passing it around and talking about what we're going to do with our future life. And I was sitting next to Jackie, and I didn't have any convictions about drugs. At my size, I thought, I can't put anything in my body that's going to limit my... I was always so small. So I was about 5'11 by then, and so I passed it on, and Jackie turned to me and said, you must be very happy tonight. I said, well, why is that? Well, you got a basketball scholarship, you graduated in your top of your class, you got the cutest little girlfriend. And all I can tell you, I'd never heard of the Holy Spirit. I mean, I'm sure I heard it in church or something. But I had the most overwhelming empty sense that I'd ever had in my experience up to that time at 18. Here's the problem. The goal was way too small. Even if you aim at something, if you hit the wrong thing, your life can be a disaster. And so what the Apostle Paul is going to do in his coaching tip to Timothy is he's going to say, Timothy, the goal is to straighten out the teaching, right? I mean, these false teachers, they're messing everything up. And the how-to is not in your power. I want you to kneel down. I want you to pray. I want the church, God's people, to live in such winsome, godly, loving ways that we attract people rather than at this point raising a lot of negative attention. But like any leadership book you have ever read or ever will read, the only way you change an organization is it starts with leadership. Everything rises and falls with leadership. You want to change a culture? You can tweak anything under the world, but you either have to have a radical change in the leaders or you have to completely change out the leadership. That's why when teams lose, what do? They don't fire the players. What do? Fire the coach. When a company's going downhill, what do? Fire the CEO. Basically, what he's going to say to Timothy is, yes, we need to put a Band-Aid in this, and you got to address the problems here. And in chapter 3, he says, if you aim at nothing, you'll hit it. What you have to do now, Timothy, is we have to develop leaders who will be the kind of people that don't let false teaching happen and are the kind of people that live out this faith in a radical way so that we honor the Lord Jesus and the big agenda of the gospel goes forward. So we're in chapter 3, 1 Timothy. We pick it up. It is a trustworthy statement. If any man aspires to the office of overseer, it is a fine work he desires to do. And then he's going to give the qualifications. 2 words by way of just quick moment here. An overseer, the word is episkopos. The word literally is a compound word, someone that looks into something. It's in other words, someone who's in charge, who looks into something to make sure things are going okay, and then gives help or direction or support. The other word interchanged is the word elder, or you could translate it shepherd, and that's just a different function. They're used interchangeably. So he says, look, Timothy, whether it's a house church of 20 or 25 or 30 people or 10 or 12 people, you know what? Remember how wherever we went, we found who the best leaders were. We put them in charge. Here's the qualifications going forward of the kind of men that you need to choose. So we want a long-term play. We want to solve the issues in the church for the long term. And the way to do that is to develop leaders. And so the first thing he says, it says, if any man aspires, that's our good English translation. Literally, there's three little words. If any man sets his heart. If any man, in other words, his desire, his dream, sets his heart, like I set my heart to be on that basketball court. I set my heart to date that cheerleader. I set my heart to... If any man sets his heart or aspires to the office of overseer, it's a fine work. And then he says an overseer or an elder must be above reproach. And what you're going to see is he sort of bookends. Above reproach includes from inside the church, outside the church, how he speaks, what he does, his money, his marriage, his family. In other words, everything is, he's not perfect, but what you see is what you get. At the very end of this list, he'll say someone who's dignified. It's another very general Greek word that basically has the idea that when you meet this guy, you respect him. He's the kind of person, you respect the kind of marriage he has. You respect his finances. You respect how he handles conflict. You respect how he raises his kids. And so now he's going to give a sort of a very specific list of the kind of men you want to look for. You know, in baseball, I played baseball in college as well. And, you know, the dream was to be, remember, a five-tool player? You hit for average, hit for power. You can field. You have an arm. And is it speed or is there one other one? Yeah. I mean, that's the ultimate player that you're looking for. So basically what he's saying is, look, Timothy, we're going to deal with the problem. And we're going to do it a really different way. We're going to use God's power, sort of not our human anger and stuff. And then we need five-tool elders. We need elders that live this out. And you need to develop them because they don't grow on trees. But what you need to do is you need to have a perspective. You need to have a profile. So here's the profile. He must be above reproach, the husband of one wife, temperate, self-controlled, respectable, hospitable, skillful in teaching. All pretty positive. Not indulging in much wine, not a bully, but gentle, not contentious, free from the love of money. He must be one who manages his own household well, keeping his children under control with all dignity. But if a man doesn't know how to manage his own household, how will he care for the church of God? And by the way, not a new convert, so he will not become conceited and fall into the condemnation incurred by the devil. And he must have a good reputation with those outside the church so he will not fall into disgrace and the snare of the devil. Deacons likewise, very similar, must be men of dignity, that big general word, not insincere, not prone to drink too much wine, not greedy for money, but holding to the mystery of, are you ready again, the faith, these truths, these doctrines. And how? With a clear conscience. Remember what the goal of this? The goal of our instruction is love from a pure heart, a good conscience, sincere faith. That's, he's going to weave that all the way through the book. These men also must first be tested, then have them serve as deacons if they're beyond reproach. So you're looking for these kind of men and these spiritual responsibilities, and then these that have more of the servant hands-on issues. I mean, the early church, we got to feed people, we got widows to take care of, we got all kind of very specific issues, so we want a little bit different giftings, but we got to have great character in both of them. Women must also be dignified, not malicious gossips, but temperate, faithful in all things. Commentators will agree or disagree whether this is deaconesses as an official role in the church or whether it's the wives of deacons. Either way, it just means that the women that are leading need to be godly just like the men. Deacons must be the husband of one wife, good managers of their children and their households. For those who serve well as deacons obtain for themselves a high standing and great confidence in the faith that is in Christ Jesus.
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0: Right. I mean, you know what this list is? Be a Christ-like man. Be a godly man. Don't most of you know what a godly man looks like? Most of you know what it looks like to be a loving husband? Not perfect, but a really good dad. But he says, Timothy, this is a trustworthy statement. If any man sets his heart on the office of being an overseer. See, I think in God's perspective, the elder who's living the life and accepts this humongous responsibility of giving oversight to the church of Jesus Christ has far more standing than the biggest CEOs of the biggest companies in America or around the world. And it's just as big a job. Because as the leaders go in a church, so goes the church. And so he gives qualifications, and then in verse 14, he says, why? I'm writing these things to you, hoping to come to you before long, but just in case I'm delayed, I'm in verse 14, I write so that you'll know how one should act in the household of God. In other words, Timothy, I just want you to know, this is what a pastor does. This is what leaders do. And then he talks about the household of God, which is the church of the living God, not a religious institution. That's the pillar and the support, and put a box around this one in your Bible, the truth. Over and over and over, he starts with the truth. There is a right, there is a wrong, there is a God, there is one, there's one mediator. He came to save sinners. There is an eternity. Everyone will stand before a holy God. Jesus has paid the price for all men of all time. Those who receive the gift, eternal life. Those who say, I don't need you, I'm on my own, maybe later, and diss God, God says, I respect you. I will give you the freedom to reject me. You can be apart from me, but whatever you choose in this life, you get for eternity. I don't need you now. God will say, I won't force myself on you now or ever. And it's a Christless eternity. And you're bombarded by an enemy who's orchestrated a world system that says success and salary and sex and security, that'll make you somebody. You drive this kind of car and you have this kind of wife and you have this kind of logo and you go to these sporting events. If your kid makes a traveling team or he makes a scholarship, and if you can bench press so much and blah, blah, blah, blah, blah, blah, blah, blah, blah. It keeps changing and changing and changing. And believe me, everyone on this planet has this, maybe it's not real clear in your mind, but you have this invisible picture of what success looks like. And if you could ever hit it, then you'd be a somebody. Mm-hmm. And you'd be a somebody. You just need to understand, the games that people play, it's just all relative. You got to ask yourself, what and who do you really want to be? And make sure, as the old illustration goes, that your ladder is really leaning on the right wall. Because you can be a successful failure. And when you have lots of money, it's really hard to raise good kids. Insurance companies have done demographic studies. The only people that have worse problem with their kids, as measured by times in rehab and all the rest, is the absolute lowest of the poor and the richest executives. Be careful what you set your heart to be. And what's great is, if you set your heart to be a godly man, it's a fine work you desire to do. And you become then, you know how to act in the household of God, which is the church of the living God, the pillar and support of the truth. And beyond measure, great is the mystery of, circle the word, godliness. Great is the mystery. I don't understand. I know it means renewing your mind. I know it has to do with being in his word. I understand it has to do with repenting of my sin. I understand I need the fellowship of men that I can really be me with. I understand I have to take risks and challenges. I have to receive forgiveness. There's all kinds of things. But great is the mystery of godliness. And then there's this this mantra, this code, that they wanted to summarize the work of Jesus in the church. And so it went like this: he who was revealed in the flesh, incarnation, was vindicated by the Spirit at his baptism, seen by angels in temptation. Remember, after he defeated Satan, the text says, and he was ministered to by angels, proclaimed among the nations. The discipleship process went forward, believed on the world, taken up into glory, ascension. And he gives us this picture. The coaching nuggets that I have for you is that I write to you so that you'll know how one ought to conduct himself in the household of God. And what I would ask you is, how are you conducting yourself in the household of God? And by the way, that's, again, don't just picture the building. I'm talking about the living stones, the relationship, the reality of the church of God, the pillar and support of the truth. And then our response: if any man aspires, and let me encourage you to underline, sets his heart on the office of overseer, or I think just being a godly man, it's a fine work he desires to do. And here's, I think, the ultimate criteria. Honestly, his first line must be above reproach. The way you're above reproach is you take all the other things and you go on a journey to become like that. And then you end up above reproach. So, okay, thank you, Paul. If I was in Ephesus and my name was Timothy, I would kind of know what I was supposed to do, right? Who I'm supposed to look for. Here's the profile. I need to develop these kind of leaders. Here's my question. What's this got to do with us? What's the application in the 21st century? And I'm going to suggest that the subject here is leadership in the church, because all scripture, right, is profitable. It's inspired by God. So this passage, like the last chapter and every other passage, is here to equip us and encourage us and help us to be men of God who will be equipped and adequate for the good work God has for us. The underlying issue here, I think, is integrity. And when I say the word integrity, I mean beyond honesty. We tend to think of integrity as, well, I'm honest. Integrity, it's actually a numerical word. It's integration. It's the integration of your faith in every area of life and relationships. The way I think about it is, you live the same way Monday afternoon at 4 as Sunday morning at 11 a.m. Same way at 2 a.m. watching TV with no one around. Same way in front of your computer. Same way when someone comes on to you at work. Same way when you have a couple beers with the guys. It's just that your faith is integrated in every relationship with everyone. That's basically what it means to be a godly man, isn't it? It sounds like just someone who's taken the instruction of the truth of the Lord Jesus Christ and is loving others with a pure heart, a good conscience, and a sincere faith. And so I think the underlying question is, am I willing to set my heart to become a godly man and fulfill God's purpose for my life?
1: 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Chip's question today lands personally. 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Box 3007, Atlanta, Georgia 30024. Well, Chip, you're really calling leaders and all of us to some honest self-examination here. If someone is listening who has compromised their integrity, maybe quietly, maybe no one knows yet, would you share with us what's the first step to take?
2: I'd be glad to, Dave. This is something that is very, very painful. I think for us in the church, and especially us maybe who are Christian leaders, to really own the reality that we have not acted well in the household of God. And whether it's Protestant pastors falling with big denominations, as we've read recently, or whether it's priests with immoral behavior, or whether it's evangelists and scandals, or megachurch pastor, or celebrity worship leaders, we have to own the reality that in significant measure, we have not been leaders or Christians that, in my words, have lived like Christians. And it's undermined the gospel. It's undermined the credibility. And honestly, at the heart of most of it has been the cover-ups. And I think, honestly, we just have to own where we failed. Instead of being defensive, when you blow it, when I blow it, and whether it's with our family, whether it's at work and there's an outburst of anger, or we don't tell the truth, or there's hypocrisy, this is what builds credibility. You own it. You don't cover it. You don't fake it. You don't act like it didn't happen. I've certainly had to really own things I've said or things I've done wrong, and it was very humbling, and I hated doing it, but it was so cleansing. And even when I've had to do that with unbelievers, I have found that the response is the opposite of what you would think. It's like, wow, really? Thanks. And then I apologized. And people are not looking for Christians that are perfect, but boy, they are looking for Christians that are real. So here's our application today. Could I encourage you to at least get 2 or 3 minutes today and bow your head, close your eyes, and say, Lord, is there anything in my life that I've concealed? Is there anything that needs to come to light? And then own it. And then ask that next hard question. Is there anyone that I need to go talk to not just confess it, but forsake it and make this right? And as you do that, God's going to work. And as tens of thousands or maybe hundreds of thousands of people listening to my voice, can you imagine the cleansing power that would occur in the next couple days as we would just own our stuff and then make things right?
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5: 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The KCIS Seattle area forecast today, partly cloudy with highs in the 70s. Mostly cloudy tonight, lows in the mid to upper 50s. Saturday, partly sunny with highs upper 60s to mid 70s. And Sunday, sunny, highs in the upper 60s to mid 70s.
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8: 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Today on Pathway to Victory, Dr. Robert Jeffress consults the wisest and wealthiest man in the Bible about planning for success. But first, let's take a moment to hear some important ministry updates.
6: Thanks, David, and welcome again to Pathway to Victory. In my ministry as a pastor, I often hear from people who say, I wish God would just tell me what to do and script out my personal plan for the future. Well, I understand that it's sometimes frustrating to figure out God's will for our lives, but in reality, He's given us the plan in His Word. And there's no book that's clearer than Proverbs. This Old Testament favorite contains short, insightful sayings that are like a beacon of light to guide our daily walk. I've written a book that's based on Solomon's wisdom in the book of Proverbs. It's called The Solomon Secrets, 10 Keys to Your Success. This book includes the topic we'll address in today's message about finding and following God's will. And I've written 9 other chapters on things like keeping your cool when things get hot and cultivating a pure and satisfying marriage. When you give a generous gift today to support the ministry of Pathway to Victory, you're invited to request a copy. Plus, I'm going to include an exclusive 44-page book I've written just for your son or daughter, or perhaps your grandchild. It's called Timeless Wisdom from Proverbs, and it deals with topics like peer pressure, envy, and advice on relationships. We'll give our contact information later, but right now it's time to consider today's topic. I titled today's message, If You Don't Know Where you're going to end up somewhere else.
7: Albert Einstein was once on a train headed to New York City. As the ticket taker came through the coach to collect the tickets, Einstein started searching his pockets. He couldn't find his ticket anywhere. The ticket taker came up to him and said, Mr. Einstein, we know you can't find your ticket. Don't worry about it. We know who you are. Don't worry. About 20 minutes later, the ticket taker came back through the car, and this time Einstein was on his hands and knees searching for the lost ticket. The ticket taker said, Mr. Einstein, we told you. We know who you are. We trust you. Don't worry about it. Einstein looked up at the ticket taker and said, Son, this isn't a matter of trust, but of direction. I need the ticket because I forgot where I'm going. What about you? Do you know where you're going in life? Are you moving right now toward your intended destination? Are you moving away from it? Or are you simply sitting idle? Today, as we continue our study in the book of Proverbs, we've come to the third Solomon secret for success. And it's one that I thought was especially applicable to our graduating seniors today, but it's one that applies to all of us as well. And the Solomon secret we're looking at today is this. If you don't know where you're going to end up someplace else. Today, we're going to look and see what Solomon, as well as all of the biblical writers, had to say about the subject of planning. If you have your Bibles, turn to Proverbs chapter 15. Proverbs chapter 15. A few years ago, my sister-in-law was the recipient of $6,500 worth of airplane vouchers. She and her family had been bumped off of a flight, so for compensation, they gave her $6,500 that she could use to go anywhere in the world. Now, she had all of the resources she needed to do and have to travel wherever she wanted to travel. The only problem is she didn't know where she wanted to go. What about you? If you were to close your eyes for just a moment, please don't, I don't want you falling asleep. But if you were to close your eyes and answer the question, where do I want to go in life? I'm not talking about your vacation, I'm talking about your life. Where do I want to go? Would you have a clear destination in your mind of where you want to end up in life? Let's be real specific. Let's think about, for example, your financial life. If we were to roll the calendar forward 10 years from today, where would you like to be in your finances? Specifically, how much money would you like to be earning? How much money would you like to have saved toward retirement? How much money would you like to be investing in God's work? Or think about your vocational life. 10 years from now, what would you like to be doing? Where would you like to be working? What would you like people to be saying about your accomplishments? Or think about your family life. 10 years from today, what would you like your relationships at home to look like? How would your relationship with your mate be different, or with your children, or with your grandchildren? Think about your spiritual life for a moment. 10 years from now, what would you like your relationship with God to look like? What spiritual disciplines would you like to have mastered in your life 10 years from now? You know, dreams are very, very important, but they're not sufficient to take you where you want to go in life. My sister-in-law ended up deciding she wanted to go to London, England. She had the resources to get to London. She knew where she wanted to go, but that wasn't enough to land her in front of Buckingham Palace. She actually had to make a plan to get there. She had to make her airplane reservation. She had to secure a hotel room. She had to have an itinerary. It's the same way in life. It's not enough to know where you want to go in life. Somebody has said a dream without a plan is only a wish. It is important that we have a detailed plan to take us from where we are right now to where we believe God wants to take us in our finances, in our work, in our relationships, and in our spiritual life as well. You see, we don't ever arrive anywhere by accident. Did you know the only thing that ends up at its intended destination by accident is airline luggage? The rest of us never get any place by accident. It takes a plan to get to where we're going, because the truth is, without doing anything, listen to this, without doing anything, we don't drift toward our dreams. We tend to drift away from our dreams. By simply doing nothing in your life, you will drift away from God's intended destination of your life. I remember reading one time the story about a Finnish atheist who decided that when he died, he wanted to leave his farm in Finland to the devil. So he died. His will stated, this farm is to be left to the devil. Well, the Finnish court system, you know, pondered that. How in the world do we carry out this guy's will and leave it to the devil? And they figured out what to do. They did nothing. They simply allowed the farm to grow weeds and briars. They allowed the barn and the fence to remain unpainted and eventually to rot. They allowed the soil to do nothing, just simply to erode and wash away. And in their decision, the Finnish court said, the best way to let the devil have possession of anything is to do nothing. That's the same truth that applies to your life and to my life. You know how to let Satan have control of your life? You don't have to have a seance and say, I deliver my life over to Satan. You don't have to do that. Just do nothing. And the natural course of events will not only lead you away from your dreams, it'll lead you away from God. You know why that is? There's a physical law called the second law of thermodynamics that says all of nature, all of creation is moving from order to disorder. There's a reason for that in the Bible. Romans 8 says this entire world system has been infected with sin. And that means the natural direction of everything in this universe is down. Things are spiraling down. It explains everything from the deterioration of your body to the deterioration of your relationships. Everything, because of sin, Romans 8:22 says, is moving downward. And that means if you do absolutely nothing, if you exert no energy whatsoever, all you have to do is sit by and watch the deterioration of your body, the depletion of your financial resources, the disintegration of your family, and the destruction of your soul. That all happens without any effort on your part whatsoever. If you want to reverse that trend, you have to have a plan to do so. You know, King Solomon, whose writings we're studying in this series, was the wisest, wealthiest, most powerful man who ever lived. And yet he certainly understood the importance of having a plan. The King Solomon knew where he was going in life. God had planted in his life the dream of building a temple, a magnificent place of worship for God. In fact, in 1 Kings 5, verse 5, Solomon said this, "Behold, I intend to build a house for the name of the Lord my God, as the Lord spoke to my father David, saying, 'Your son, whom I will set on your throne in your place, he will build the house for my name.'" But Solomon knew what he wanted. But Solomon didn't just sit back like so many Christians today and passively say, "Okay, this is what I want to do. But you know what? If God wants this to happen, he'll do it in his way and his time." A lot of people use spirituality as an excuse for laziness. No, Solomon didn't just say, "I intend to build a house." Then he developed a plan and executed a plan to build that temple. For example, he gathered the necessary resources, 2 Kings 5, verse 6. He organized the people, 2 Chronicles 2, verse 2. He designed the facility, 2 Chronicles 3, verse 3. He set a time to begin the project, 2 Chronicles 3, verse 2. He completed the project, 2 Chronicles 5, verse 1. In fact, if you look at Solomon's life, it was filled with one accomplishment after another. He extended the wall around Jerusalem. He refortified the cities of Hazar and Megiddo. He reorganized Israel into 12 districts. He increased the tax revenue. He did all of these things, not just by having a dream, but by having a plan to fulfill that dream. And that's why when you look at the book of Proverbs, Solomon's depository of wisdom, you find verse after verse that talks about the importance of planning. I want you to jot some of these verses down for just a moment. When Solomon talks about planning, Proverbs 15, verse 22. Solomon says, "Without consultation, plans are frustrated, but with many counselors, they succeed." Or Proverbs 16, verse 1, "The plans of the heart belong to the man, but the answer of the tongue is from the Lord." Proverbs 16, verse 3, "Commit your works to the Lord and your what? Your plans will be established." Proverbs 20, verse 18, "Prepare plans by consultation and make war by wise guidance." Proverbs 21, verse 5, "The plans," underline that, "the plans of the diligent lead surely to advantage, but everyone who is hasty comes surely to poverty." It's important that we all have a dream. The Christian retailer James Cash Penny, J.C. Penny, once said, "Give me a stock clerk with a dream and I'll give you a great man. Give me a man without a dream and I'll give you a stock clerk." We all need a dream in life, but a dream isn't enough. We need a plan that will take us from where we are to realize that dream in life. And I want to tell you, most Christians I talk to, they don't have a dream. They don't know where they want to be 10 years from now or 20 years ago. They don't have a dream, much less a plan to help them reach that dream. Why is that? Why do people just walk around in a daze and a haze without any plan for how they want to live and where they want to go in life? I found that, especially among Christians, there are four excuses that people have to developing a detailed plan for their life. Jot them down. One of these, maybe all of these, are the excuse you have right now for not doing more with your life. Excuse number one is, "What if I fail in my plan? What if I fail? I don't want to set a goal. I don't want to have a dream and then fail in that plan." Maybe that's true of you. Maybe you're paralyzed by the thought of failure. If that's true, let me encourage you to overcome that fear in two ways. First of all, if failure is keeping you from planning, ask yourself the question, how am I going to feel 10 years from now if I've made no progress in my life? How am I going to feel at the end of my life if I have never reached my dream in life? And secondly, keep your dreams to yourself. You know, one reason we don't want to set goals and have dreams is we don't want to be embarrassed in front of other people if we don't make our dream. And a lot of times we're surrounded with people who either intentionally or even unintentionally will try to discourage us from reaching our dream. And so we don't make plans. We don't want to be embarrassed in front of our friends or our enemies. Remember Nehemiah? He had a dream. He wanted to rebuild the wall around the city of Jerusalem, but he had two people who were always trying to discourage him, Sanballat and Tobiah. Nehemiah had publicly stated his dream. Well, he had two antagonists who tried to discourage him from his dream. Even well-meaning friends will sometimes be a discouragement to you in your dreams, which is why you ought to keep your dreams to yourself for the most part. I remember 25 years ago, I had a real clear revelation of what my life purpose was going to be. And as a part of that life purpose, I'll share with you in a moment, I decided that one way to fulfill that life purpose was to start writing books. And so I announced to some of my friends, I'm going to become an author. Everybody applauded. That's great, Robert. You ought to be an author. About a month later, my friends started asking, when's your book coming out? What's the publication date? Well, there was no publication date because I didn't have a book. All I had was a desk filled with rejection slips from publishers. It would have been better to keep that dream to myself until it came to fruition. The same thing is true for you. Secondly, some people say, my objection to planning is, well, I've got plenty of time. There's no hurry. Or I don't have enough time to fulfill my dream. There's no use to do it. Both views of time, by the way, are erroneous. The idea that I've got plenty of time or that I don't have enough time. I remember reading Rabbi Harold Kushner's what he called instant coffee theory of life. Rabbi Kushner said that life is like a new jar of instant coffee. When you open it up at first, you tend to be very generous in your portions of coffee you dole out because after all, you have a whole jar. About halfway through that jar, you start to get more conservative in your portions. And by the time you get to the bottom of the jar, you're searching around the corners looking for every grain possible. You know, life is a lot like that, isn't it? At the beginning of our life, when we're teenagers, we think, I've got all the time in the world. What's the big hurry? Then when we reach about halfway through our lives, midlife, we realize we have as many years behind us as we do in front of us. And when we get closer to the end, we wonder, where did it all go and how did it go so quickly? That's not an original observation. Moses wrote the very same thing in Psalm 90, the oldest psalm in the Bible. In Psalm 90, verse 10, he said, and this is from the Living Bible, 70 years are given to us. Some even live to 80. But even the best years are filled with pain and trouble. Soon they disappear and we fly away. Therefore, verse 12, teach us to realize the brevity of life so that we may grow in wisdom. You know, the verse is, Lord, teach us to number our days so that we might present to you a heart of wisdom. I remember the first time I ever heard that verse. I grew up in church, but I never remember hearing that verse until seniors, I was your age. It was at the end of my senior year, I was sitting in the orientation session at Baylor University, and the chapel speaker was preaching on this verse. Lord, teach us to number our days and realize how few they are. And the chapel speaker kept talking about how quickly time goes. I remember sitting there looking at him thinking, you old codger, you don't know what you're talking about. What do you mean how quickly it goes? I was sitting there in that chapel. Amy was down at the Pagan University of Texas as a freshman. And it was going to be 2 weeks until I got to go see her, travel the 90 miles down I-35, and time was creeping along. It seemed like those 2 weeks will never pass. That was my perspective as a senior in high school. Let me tell you, from my perspective as an old codger, it goes by very, very quickly. That seems like just yesterday. you wonder, where did the time go? There are a lot of people who will say, well, I've got all the time in the world. No, you don't. Time is a precious commodity. Use it wisely. But other people go to the other extreme. They say, okay, well, you know, I'm 60, 70 years old. I don't have enough time now to realize my life dream. That's also an equally erroneous view of time. I heard time management expert Ted Engstrom say one time, we tend to overestimate how much we can accomplish in a year, but we severely underestimate how much we can accomplish in 5 years. The fact is, God has given each one of you here today just the right amount of time you need to fulfill His plan, His dream for your life. A third objection some people have to making plans is, well, doesn't the Bible warn against planning? Doesn't the Bible say we shouldn't make plans? And they always like to turn to James chapter 4 as a reason not to make goals or set plans in life. Well, let's look at these familiar words. Turn over to James chapter 4, beginning with verse 13. And let's see what James really says and what he doesn't say about planning. Verse 13 says, come now, you who say, today or tomorrow we will go to such and such a city and spend a year there and engage in business and make a profit. Yet you do not know what your life will be like tomorrow. You're just a vapor, a mist that appears for a little while and then vanishes away. Instead, you ought to say, if the Lord wills, we will give and live and do this or that. Some people say, see what James said? Don't make plans. No, just kind of flow along with life. Don't make any plans. That's not what he's saying. He's not saying there's anything wrong with making plans. What he's saying is, what is wrong is to make plans without any thought of God whatsoever. What he's saying here is, go ahead and make your plans, but always preface your plans with these words. And more importantly, this attitude. If this is God's will, this is what I want to happen. There's nothing wrong with making plans, but always remember your plans, my plans, are subject to the sovereignty of God. And when we make our plans, our attitude ought to be, God, this is what I believe you placed in my heart to do. This is what I would like to do, but I am laying them at your feet to do or not to do according to your wise and good plan. We submit our plans to the sovereignty of God. Making plans, listen to this, making plans that are within the will of God, for the glory of God, are pleasing to our God. God says we ought to make plans, but make them within the boundaries of His will. Listen to Proverbs 19, verse 21. Many plans are in a man's heart, but the counsel of the Lord will stand. Fourth, some people object to making plans by simply saying, I don't know how to make a plan. I don't know how to determine what my dream in life is and a roadmap for how to get there. If you want to know how to determine what God's dream is for your life and how to get there, there are three key words you need to understand. One is purpose, the second is objectives, and the third is goals.
6: Each of us is called to make plans that are within the will of God, for the glory of God, that are pleasing to God. And at Pathway to Victory, it's our hope that these daily programs become a guiding force in your life as you discover God's plan for you. 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
15: USA Radio News, I'm Ron Warner. European regulators say Meta may have violated digital services rules over what they describe as addictive features on Facebook and Instagram. The company says it's reviewing the findings. Mexico is planning to pursue legal action against the U.S. following a fatal shooting involving Immigration and Customs Enforcement agents in Houston.
16: The victim was identified as 52-year-old Mexican national Lorenzo Araujo. Mexican President Claudia Sheinbaum says the mistreatment of Mexican citizens in the U.S. cannot be allowed. ICE says Araujo was in the country illegally and was shot after driving away during an arrest attempt. The agency says Araujo rammed an ICE vehicle and tried to run over an agent who shot and killed him. Araujo's family said he had lived in Houston for more than 30 years. The Department of Homeland Security's Inspector General is investigating the shooting. I'm Mark Mayfield.
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5: And in local headlines, a person of interest wanted in connection with the deaths of two men 30 minutes apart in Pierce County this week is dead after being shot by police in Oregon. Oregon State Police say 24-year-old Hayes McLeod was shot and killed by officers Wednesday in the coastal town of Seaside. Police there found McLeod after being notified he could be headed to the northern Oregon coast. Officers claim McLeod fired a gun at them as they approached his vehicle, prompting them to return fire. Investigators believe McLeod killed two men over the course of a half an hour early Wednesday morning outside of Puyallup and in Tacoma. Work is getting back underway tonight on the Revive I-5 project now that FIFA World Cup games are finished in Seattle. Starting tonight, two lanes on I-5 northbound will be closed over the Ship Canal Bridge. The I-5 express lanes will be open around the clock in the northbound direction to give drivers an option. The two lanes over the Ship Canal Bridge will remain closed through the end of the year. Conservationists are concerned about a growing number of whale deaths along the West Coast, warning 2026 could become one of the deadliest years on record. The Center for Biological Diversity says 60 whales have died along the West Coast so far this year. Most of the deaths involve gray whales, with the majority in Washington State and in the San Francisco Bay Area. In sports, the Mariners were swept by the Marlins following an 8-4 loss in Miami. The M's will visit Tampa Bay starting today. And in WNBA action, the Storm lost to the Dream.

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0: Christians believe that the cross of Christ is a critical event in the history of Christianity. And today on Truth for Life, Alistair Begg points out that the cross is not only the epicenter of Christ's reign, it's the pivotal event in all of human history. Let's find out why.
1: John chapter 12, verse 12. The next day, the great crowd that had come for the feast heard that Jesus was on his way to Jerusalem. They took palm branches and went out to meet him, shouting, "Hosanna! Blessed is he who comes in the name of the Lord. Blessed is the King of Israel." Jesus found a young donkey and sat upon it, as it is written, "Do not be afraid, O daughter of Zion. See, your king is coming, seated on a donkey's colt." At first, his disciples did not understand all this. Only after Jesus was glorified did they realize that these things had been written about him and that they had done these things to him. Now the crowd that was with him when he called Lazarus from the tomb and raised him from the dead continued to spread the word. Many people, because they had heard that he had given this miraculous sign, went out to meet him. So the Pharisees said to one another, "See, this is getting us nowhere. Look how the whole world has gone after him." Amen. I think it's in Luke to the Rock, a little book on understanding the Old Testament by Alec Mattia, that he suggests that we view the Bible, if we're trying to get a handle on it, as if it were in some ways a detective story, where you have all these various themes and plots interwoven through the unfolding story of the book until finally somewhere near the end all the pieces come together. Or he says you may want to think of it as a book with the answers at the back, or perhaps as a two-act play. And if you come only for the first act and leave at halftime, then you're going to have to check about how it finished. And if you come only for the second half, then you're going to annoy people who were there for the first half, because you'll spend all the time saying, "Who is that character and why is he saying what he's saying?" I think those things are helpful. They run concurrently with what many of us learned in Sunday school, namely that if we take our eyes off Jesus, we will quickly lose our way around the Bible. And that's why I think it's been very profitable for us to be considering these things this week, because constantly our screensaver, if you like, to speak in terms of contemporary computer stuff, our screensaver has always gone back to Jesus on every occasion, which is good to do. And in the Old Testament, Jesus is predicted. In the Gospels, Jesus is revealed. In the Acts, he is preached. In the epistles, he is explained, and in the book of Revelation, he is expected. And what we've been discovering is that there are a number, if you like, of melodic lines which run all the way through the scriptures. And particularly in relationship to Jesus, these three interwoven aspects, which we may think of in those terms, or perhaps in mathematical terms, as a Venn diagram. And

0: One circle is Jesus as prophet, one circle is Jesus as priest, one circle is Jesus as king, and where each of these circles intersect, we have the office of Christ in what Calvin referred to as the munus triplex, the threefold dimension of the ministry of Jesus. And it is not difficult to find this. It's not something that we have to ferret around for and invent. And in fact, as soon as we identify it, then we will begin to find it all over the place. I've chosen to read expressly from what is often the scripture reading from Palm Sunday. And frankly, it is often a neglected reading apart from Palm Sunday. Let's bear in mind that this was an annual occurrence, at least in its most basic dimensions, that it was customary for the people of God to make their aliyah, their ascent up to Jerusalem on this occasion for this festival. And indeed, it would be strange had Jesus, as a youngster and as a young man, not on many occasions himself have made this very journey. And of course, we have, beginning after the longest psalm in the Bible, beginning with Psalm 120, we have a whole series of psalms which are called psalms of ascent. And some are more familiar than others, but perhaps classically, 121, I lift my eyes to the hills, where does my help come from? And when we think in terms of pilgrims going up to Jerusalem, and they always went up to Jerusalem, then you can see why they would think in these terms. I lift my eyes up here, and I remind myself where my help comes from. They lift their eyes up to the temple, and they say in Psalm 127, unless the Lord builds the house, they labor in vain that build it. They look at the surrounding topography of Jerusalem, and they say, as the mountains are round about Jerusalem, so the Lord is round about his people from this day forth and even forevermore. And families would have prepared for this event, and boys and girls would have gone to bed all excited about what was going to happen on the next day. And it is not difficult for me, with the relatively fertile imagination that I have that often gets me in trouble, to imagine a boy ready to advance with his family the following morning and telling his dad, when he comes into his bedroom to kiss him goodnight, he tells his dad, I have all my branches ready. I'm all ready. I've got them under the bed, Dad. And as soon as you waken me up in the morning, I'm ready. We're ready to go. We're going to go out there and we're going to give it a jolly good hosanna. And his father said to him, that's exactly right. And he said, Dad, sing me that psalm before I go to sleep. Sing me off to sleep. Which one do you want? Well, do that one about I rejoiced with those who said to me, our feet are standing in your gates, O Jerusalem. Let's have that one before we go to bed. It'll set our hearts to right for the morning. It will bless us as we sleep, and it will awaken us to a new day. I rejoiced when they said to me, let us go to the house of the Lord. Or in the paraphrase in Scotland, how pleased and blessed was I to hear the people cry, come, let us seek our God today. And yes, with a cheerful zeal, we'll haste to Zion's hill and there our vows and homage pay. Now, this is the context in which this scene unfolds, recorded for us here in John's Gospel. The crowds that were gathering to celebrate God's intervention in the past, and they were gathering in anticipation of the day when all that they had lost would be recovered, and all that they longed for would be revealed. We remember they had a great anticipation, even through 400 or 300, 400 years of silence in the intertestamental period, with generations coming and generations going, rising and descending, parents, grandparents, little ones, generations, house moves, holidays, everything, and constantly saying to one another, God has promised in his word, he will send us a prophet. He has promised in his word, he will send us the great priest. He has promised in his word, he will send us a conquering king. And in light of what had just happened in chapter 11, as it's recorded, tensions were now running high. And John tells us that many of the people that were present and excitedly present on this occasion had been keyed up even more as a result of the dramatic events that had happened at the tomb of Lazarus. It's just fantastic stuff. He had called out to Lazarus, and Lazarus had come out. And of course, the Pharisees were absolutely perturbed about this. And prophetically and ironically, there in verse 19, they said, "This is absolutely hopeless. This is getting us nowhere at all. Look how the whole world has gone after him." And you know, the whole world has gone after him. The sense of God's Spirit in the Northern Hemisphere may not be just what it has been in the past. But in the Southern Hemisphere, it is significant. And in sub-Saharan Africa, in much of the chaos and bloodshed and anarchy, the moving of God is remarkable to report. And when we take ourselves down into Indonesia and to other parts of the world, when we go down into South America, we discover that God is at work. And here we are all these years later, and the great concern of the Pharisees remains the concern of all who are opposed to the name and the work of Jesus. Look, this seems to be absolutely unstoppable. There's hardly a place in the world, there's hardly a day in the world when Jesus Christ's name is not magnified and praised. Now, when these people came out, they didn't emerge from nowhere. They were not advancing a new concept that had dawned upon them. But in actual fact, if you were to scroll down, as it were, if you were to rewind the video, you would trace the genesis of all that was taking place here in this scene, all the way back to Genesis. And let me just illustrate it for you. For example, let's just rewind quickly to the beginning of Luke's gospel. And the angel comes and announces the arrival of Jesus and makes it clear that the Lord will give him the throne of his father David. What a strange and dramatic thing to say about the birth of a child. No wonder Mary treasured up all these things and pondered them in her heart. The Lord, Yahweh, will give him the throne of his father David. Only thrones are there for kings. That's Luke chapter 1. Go through the intertestamental period to Zechariah 9. And in Zechariah 9, the prophet comes and says, "Rejoice greatly, O daughter of Zion. See, your king comes to you riding on a donkey, on the foal of a donkey." And the people must have read that and listened to that and said, "I wonder what that means." And part of that was built in to what was happening to the boy when he put his branches under the bed and anticipated the coming morning, because his parents had told him there is a day that the prophets have said will dawn when the king will come riding on a donkey. Isaiah 32. "See, a king will reign in righteousness." 2 Samuel chapter 7, God promises to David that an eternal and universal king will come from his line. And all the way back in Genesis 49 and in the blessings of Jacob and in verse 10, we read, "The scepter will not depart from Judah, nor the ruler's staff from between his feet, until he comes to whom it belongs, and the obedience of the nations is his." And people read this and wondered about it and prayed concerning it and longed for the arrival of the king. Now, all of this and more besides is wrapped up in this unfolding drama as Jesus rides into Jerusalem, not on account of fatigue. Interestingly, and you must check yourselves, I've done my best on this, but I have found nowhere else in the entire New Testament that gives us a record of Jesus riding. There is no record of him taking a taxi, if you like, during his earthly pilgrimage. This is the only occasion when he rides. Why does he ride? He's making a point. He's making a significant point. He knows what he's doing. It's not just something arbitrary when he says to his boys, now I want you to go in here and you will find a place and you just tell them that the Lord needs this donkey. And they'll give it to you. And these big, silly disciples, you know, were going through all of this. And John is honest enough to tell us that the disciples didn't get this at all. It was only after Jesus was glorified that they began to put the pieces in the jigsaw puzzle together. And he rides in. And eventually, confronted by the establishment, political, religious, authoritative, Pilate says to him, are you the king of the Jews? Are you a king then? And Jesus said, yes, it is as you say. But then that didn't make any sense. Certainly not to the Roman authorities. What kind of king rides on a donkey? What kind of king wears a crown made of thorns? What kind of king wears a borrowed robe? What kind of king falls foul of such cruel and brutal mockery? You see why it's so important to put these various melodic lines together if we're going to sing, as it were, a chorus in understanding of the person and work of Jesus Christ. He is both suffering servant and great high priest and the prophet who ousts our ignorance and the king who comes to reign. Now, with all of that essentially by way of introduction, and I don't want that to discourage you, let me simply make a few observations about the implications of the kingship of Jesus. Thomas Watson, in his Body of Divinity, which I already recommended to you, writes as follows. He says, in subduing, Christ's kingly reign is seen in part in subduing us to himself, in ruling and defending us, and in restraining and conquering all his and our enemies. So that if he comes as a prophet to oust our ignorance, if he comes as a priest to deal with our alienation, then he comes also as a king to subdue every dimension of rebellion, not least of all the rebellious nature of our own reaction to him. So let us think, first of all, about his kingship in terms of salvation. This can be brief because it essentially is a recapitulation of the last couple of evenings. We covered it as best we could. And we have tried to build a picture of Jesus in relationship to this, of Christ as he deals with sin, as he deals with Satan, as he deals with death, and as he deals with our guilt. And Jesus comes, as it were, onto the battlefield in much the same way that David came out of the ranks of Israel, confronting all of the encroachments of evil that were embodied in Goliath. And you remember there was nobody there that was ready to step forward. And eventually David steps forward. He steps forward alone, but he steps forward as a representative. He steps forward on behalf of the people. He vanquishes Goliath. The victory is a victory that is shared. They share in his triumph. And now Jesus is stepping, as it were, into the very epicenter of the battle lines. He steps in, he steps, if you like, off his donkey and into the fray. And now out from the battle lines comes great David's greater son. And he comes now to resist all of the encroachments of evil, everything that is going to be thrown against him in the onslaught of Calvary. And he comes to deal with it as a king. And we ought to be very clear that the cross is the epicenter of Christ's reign. The cross is the epicenter of Christ's reign. It is there that he declares it is finished. It is there that he triumphs over all these things that are ranged against him and against those for whom he dies. And that is why it is so important for us to turn not only to Jesus, but to turn routinely to the cross of Jesus. And it is a reminder to all of us who preach to make sure that we are cross-oriented and cross-centered in our preaching. As surely as we may divert from the record of the triumphal entry, apart from a Sunday or two a year, it is possible for congregations to go through 50 Sundays without ever hearing their minister or their pastor or their vicar, bringing them to the very centrality of the cross of Christ and all that it embodies, both for the unbeliever as well as for the Christian. And we need to think in those terms when we think about his kingship. And that's why in the resurrection you have really the Father's Amen in relationship to what Jesus has done. His kingly reign is central to the work of redemption. Secondly, an observation regarding the kingship of Christ in relationship to the cosmos. To the cosmos. That might seem a little far-fetched. But you don't learn this at university in secular history. But these are the facts. It is impossible to understand world history without an understanding of biblical history. Because the pivotal event of all of human history is in the cross of Christ. And that is why all of our views of history, all of our views of the world, have to be formed by and framed by the biblical record. And when we unfold the story of Jesus and come to the matter of his kingship, we have to recognize that this has a bearing on the entire cosmos. So that, for example, in Romans chapter 8, Paul talks about the whole creation groaning in travail and waiting for the redemption of the sons of God. As all of the world at the moment rumbles and bumbles on about the events of green things and everything else. And I saw in the Telegraph today that some character here is going to restrict the number of air miles that each of us is able to fly so as to deal with our carbon footprint. What does the kingship of Christ have to say about these things? Well, first of all, it says the earth is not in its present form going to remain as is, because the king is going to transform it. So our concern for it as Christians is a legitimate concern, just as our concern for animals is a legitimate concern. But interestingly, in America, they're now advancing Earth Day. Earth Day. Pretty soon you won't be able to do anything or say anything about Easter Day, but you can do just whatever you please concerning Earth Day. And it is routine on the weather forecast for the person's face to open up with the line, "Well, good evening, and let's see what Mother Nature has for us this evening." That is a routine introduction in America. It is the very threshold of an almost all-consuming pantheism. And against that notion, the scriptures exalt Jesus Christ as Lord and King, sovereign over all of the cosmos. This is my Father's world. This is my Father's world. This belongs to me. I made this. I am the King over this.
1: 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As Alistair mentioned, if we take our eyes off Jesus, we'll quickly lose our way around the Bible. That's true in life as well. If we shift our focus from Christ, we can quickly veer off track. So to strengthen your relationship with Jesus, we want to recommend a couple of resources. 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
3: Keith Black has the afternoon off for newsmakers. 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
4: Meta's child addiction trial could cost the company $1.4 trillion. This is Truth Itself. $1.4 trillion is the amount four state attorneys general want from Meta when the case goes to trial in Oakland, California in just a few weeks. New Mexico went first and collected $375 million in March. Now California, Colorado, Kentucky, and New Jersey want their turn, and they're not thinking small dollars. The four states are seeking the figure in penalties over claims that Meta designed Facebook and Instagram to addict young users and lied to the public about it. Meta, whose market cap sits around $1.5 trillion, disclosed the number in a court filing on Monday. The filing points out that there has never been a sanction that size. The state's filings are sealed. During a June hearing, however, the attorneys general laid out the formula: violations multiplied by statutory fine amounts, with every young user on Meta's platforms counted as a violation. Every teenager who ever opened Instagram is a billable event. 29 states sued Meta in federal court under the Federal Children's Online Privacy Protection Act, most alleging the company collected data from minors without parental consent. And this isn't the end of social media's problems. Meta, Snapchat, YouTube, and TikTok are each facing thousands of similar lawsuits in federal and state courts across the country. Timothy Kroll from the Helios Projects knows of several hundred pastors in Angola, Argentina, and Bolivia that have no training in Bible or theology because they can't afford it. We're working to get them trained at trainapastor.com. Please give $150 and train three pastors. Go to trainapastor.com. You can see these stories and more on our website, truthitself.com. Truth Itself, news that impacts your faith, family, and country.
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6: Olivia Rodrigo, who once received an award from Planned Parenthood as a vocal supporter of abortion, recently launched an all-women's music festival. The pop star announced that 100% of proceeds from the event will go to nonprofit organizations that support women. Tickets to the festival quickly sold out, but what many did not know is that some of the proceeds will go to abortion organizations like Planned Parenthood or the so-called Center for Reproductive Rights. Rodrigo previously passed out contraceptives and information on how to get abortions to children at one of her concerts.
5: Life Issues Institute is changing the hearts and minds of millions through pro-life education. 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
7: 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Meanwhile, Moana is a teen who senses a calling to the sea in contrast to her fearful people. 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Some scenes might be a bit intense for little viewers. We also get suggestions of profanity, and Maui's chiseled physique feels more on display. But the story's biggest issue likely remains its Polynesian-inspired spirituality. 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I'm Adam Holtz with the Plugged In Movie Review by Focus on the Family.
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11: Sometimes in the dry wastelands of life, I will find God more than I find Him anywhere else.
12: Do we grow closer to the Lord in times of spiritual success and excitement? Pastor Greg Laurie says we often realize God is all we need when He's all we have.
11: I would love to perpetually live on a mountaintop, never having an emotional low. But the reality is, spiritual fruit does not grow on

0: said that when we get to the end of our rope, we get to the beginning of God. A lot of truth in that statement. When we're out of answers and short on hope, God opens his supply of reassurance and direction. And today on A New Beginning, Pastor Greg Laurie has good insight for those challenging times. We're glad you've joined us for his new series called Refresh, What Every Christian Needs to Know. Valuable information for believers who face the challenges of life.
1: Have you ever been working on your computer and things sort of freeze? And I have a little bar I'll tap trying to wake my computer up, and sometimes it won't wake up. I may have to restart it, reboot it, and effectively refresh it. In the same way in our lives as Christians, sometimes we find ourselves, well, a little bit down, a little bit frozen. We're not living the way we ought to be. It's not working as well for us. We're struggling spiritually. That is not a 21st century phenomenon. Way back when, the psalmist wrote these words in Psalm 42, "My heart is breaking as I remember how it used to be." Can someone here say those words maybe today, describing their life? There was a time when you were stronger spiritually than you are today. And so you say, "I remember how it used to be." And then the psalmist continues, "I walked among the crowds of worshipers, leading a great procession to the house of God, singing for joy and giving thanks." But then he honestly admits this. So why am I discouraged? Why is my heart so sad? And that can happen to any of us. You can be in the middle of a worship service. You find yourself down. You're discouraged. You're sad. And I love it because in the middle of a psalm, he corrects himself. And he says, "I will put my hope in God. I'll praise him again, my Savior and my God." Sometimes I do that. I preach to myself. I'll be thinking something, I'm down about this or concerned about that or something else. And I'll even say, "Greg, shut up." I'm very close to myself, so I can talk that way to myself. "Greg, shut up. The Bible says," and sometimes I'll quote the Bible out loud to myself to sort of write my course. Have you ever done that? Then the psalmist continues and says, "As the deer longs for streams of water, so I long for you, O God. I thirst for God, the living God." Here's what he's saying. I need some spiritual refreshment. And that's something God wants to give to every one of us. God wants to refresh you today, right here, right now. How does he do that? Well, one way he does it is through reading and studying the Bible. Reading and studying the Bible, because Psalm 19 says, "The word of the Lord is perfect, refreshing the soul." Proverbs 25:25 says, "Good news from far away is like cold water to the thirsty." So as I read and study the word of God, it refreshes me. Number two, this is really important. I will find myself spiritually refreshed when I think of other people more than myself. That's counterintuitive. It seems to me that if I want to be refreshed, if I want to be happy, I have to focus on my needs. And I'll even find myself saying something along the lines of, I need more me time. And you even use that voice, which is especially obnoxious. I need more me time. You don't need more me time. You need more Jesus time. That's what's going to refresh you spiritually. And think of others. Here's the reality. When I do things only for myself, that might bring a momentary happiness, but studies have found that selflessness brings happiness, not selfishness. They've even come up with a description of it. They call it the helper's high. You know it. When you do something for someone else, it can be as simple as holding the door open for someone or helping someone load their groceries into their car, or it might be providing some food for someone that is in need or sharing your faith with someone. As you do that, you find yourself replenished in the process. And we're told in Scripture, Proverbs 11:25, a generous person will prosper, and whoever refreshes others will be refreshed himself. Okay. So here's another thing that brings refreshment, and this one might surprise you. Spiritual refreshment comes from times of spiritual testing. God says in Isaiah 43:19, "I'm about to do something new. See, I've already begun. Don't you see it? I'll make a pathway through the wilderness and rivers in the dry wasteland so my chosen people can be refreshed. So listen, sometimes in the dry wastelands of life, I will find God more than I find him anywhere else. I would love to perpetually live on a mountaintop, never having an emotional low. But the reality is, spiritual fruit does not grow on mountaintops. It grows in valleys. But why do I have to go through trials as a follower of Jesus? Here's the answer. James 1, verse 2. Dear brothers and sisters, when troubles of any kind come your way, consider it an opportunity for great joy. And know that when your faith is tested, your endurance has a chance to grow, so let it grow. And when your endurance is fully developed, you'll be perfect and complete. We'll stop there. One of the things that often happens when crisis comes our way, when hardship comes our way, maybe it's trouble at work, maybe it's trouble with your family, maybe it's trouble with your health, but whatever it is you ask why. Why is this happening to me? What have I done to deserve such a fate? I've been walking with the Lord. I've been reading his word. I've been praying. I've been going to church. I'm doing all the right things. I'm checking all the boxes. And this hardship is happening. Why? Simple answer. For your own good. What? Oh, yeah. Trials are allowed in the life of the Christian for their own good. So you will grow up spiritually. In fact, 1 Peter says, don't be surprised at the fiery trials you're going through as though something strange were happening. Instead, be glad, for these trials make you partners with Christ in his suffering. Look, it's not a matter of if you're going to have trials and hardship. It's just a matter of when. Jesus said, in this world, you shall have tribulation, but be of good cheer. I've overcome the world. So if you're taking notes, here's point number one. God allows trials in the life of the Christian so we will grow up spiritually. Again, God allows trials in our lives so we will grow up spiritually. J.B. Phillips translates verse 4 as follows. Let this process go on until you have become men of mature character. Basically, it is God testing you to see if you've learned the material. Back when I was in school, I remember when the teacher would come out and say, close your textbooks. We're having a pop quiz. All the nerds and the geeks got excited. They're all like, yeah. And they even had voices like that. Not really, but... And I was not excited. And by the way, we don't call them nerds and geeks anymore, do we? We call them boss now. We probably work for them. Isn't it interesting how the word geek is positive now? Right? So I can't get my computer working. I need a geek. Help me, someone. So they were excited. Why? Because they were prepared. They had studied the material. I was not excited. Why? Because I was not prepared. I had not studied. Instead, I sat in the back of the classroom, mocking people, creating disruptions, and perpetually being sent to the principal's office. Kids, don't do this at home. I'm a professional. Idiot. So don't follow my example. But why would a teacher do that? They wanted to see if you were learning the material. Guess what? God gives pop quizzes too. He wants to see if you're learning the material.
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2: Well, in today's study, Pastor Greg has been explaining how God often brings times of testing in our lives to see if we're learning the lessons he's teaching us. It helps us grow and mature.
1: Take as an example the children of Israel. Why did it take them 40 years to get from Egypt to Israel? I mean, if they took their time, they could have gotten there in 40 days. If they picked up the pace, they could have gotten there in 3 weeks or so. Why did they wander like that? Because men were in charge and they would not stop and ask for directions. No, that's not the reason. Here's the real reason. Deuteronomy 8:2 says, remember how the Lord your God led you all this way in the wilderness 40 years to humble you, to test you in order to know what was in your heart, whether you would keep his commandments or not. God allows tests in our life to humble us because sometimes we think we're all that in a bag of chips. We kind of believe our own press. I am so awesome. I am so smart. I am so spiritual. You might need to be humbled a little bit and be brought back to reality. And so the Lord allows a test. Here's a perfect illustration found in John chapter 6. A huge multitude had gathered to hear Jesus. And it was lunchtime and people were hungry. Maybe you heard their stomachs grumbling. You can set a clock to my stomach. I am ready to have lunch at 11 o'clock. Not 12, that's late to me. 11 o'clock, and I'm ready for dinner at 5, by the way. So I love this because Jesus goes to Philip and actually says to him, hey, Philip, where are we going to buy bread to feed all these people? Do you think Jesus was like perplexed? Like, what are we going to do? Philip, help me. No, of course not. He knew exactly what he was going to do. In fact, that verse goes on to say, Jesus knew what he would do, but he was testing Philip. Philip, where are we going to find bread? Where are we going to buy bread to feed the people? Philip's like, I have no idea. Andrew's standing nearby and he's listening. He says, well, there's this kid here with 5 loaves and 2 fish. And then catching himself, he says, but what is that among so many? So both of them effectively failed that test. What was the test? The test was, can you trust God when you need food on your table? Can you trust God when you need your financial needs met? Can you trust God when you're having a challenge physically or in some other area? Can you believe that God will come through for you? He has, after all, promised to provide all of your needs according to his riches and glory in Christ Jesus. So trust him. Think of this another way. Instead of seeing these trials and challenges as horrible things, could you possibly think of them as good things accomplishing a greater thing? Another translation of James 1 is as follows. When all kinds of trials and temptations crowd into your lives, my brothers, don't treat them as intruders, but treat them as friends. They've come to test your faith and produce in you a quality of endurance. So let the process go on until the endurance is fully developed, and you'll find you become men and women of mature character, men and women of integrity with no weak spots. It's like going to the gym. How many of you like to go to the gym? You love to work out. Wow, not a real active bunch, are you? But you know, you go to the gym, people do interesting things in gyms, don't they? There's a person that dominates all the equipment. Like they're like using 3 things at once and you want to get in there, but they've got their own private circuit going on. Then there's the guy who makes loud noises when he lifts. It's just, you know, it's like, seriously? He usually has headphones in. And it's the same guy that when he's done, drops his weight. Like, drop, boom, it hits the ground. Then there's a person that gets on the treadmill and sweats on everything. There's like pools of perspiration. People are fleeing in horror. Well, why do we go to the gym? To show off? I don't know. You go and you break your muscle down to build it up. Okay, trials are like God's gym where he breaks us down to build us up. Not to make us weaker, but ultimately to make us stronger. God is toughening you up for something he has in the future. And remember this, even when things look bleak, all things work together for God's glory and your ultimate good. God has a plan. God has a purpose. You never know. I heard a story, actually read a story, but a guy who was bitten by a great white shark. He's rushed to the hospital, and as they're doing surgery to save his life, they see that there is a tumor on his kidney. It's cancer. They remove the cancer, and the man later said he was thankful for the shark attack, because if the shark attack had not happened, he would not have known of the cancer. Who would ever think you would give thanks to God for being bitten by a great white shark? They tried to contact the shark for comment, but he was unavailable. He was too busy looking for other people to bite, hoping for a positive outcome. But anyway, so there's a really bad thing that turned out to be a really good thing. Even when things look bleak, all things will ultimately work together for God's glory and your good.

0: Important insight today on A New Beginning from Pastor Greg Laurie's message called The Refreshment of the Spirit in Times of Trial. Many of us, in hindsight, can look back and see how God used the challenging times of our lives to bring about a greater good. You know, it brings such a great sense of security to know that the Lord knows and cares for us. In Deuteronomy, we read, "The Lord Himself goes before you and will be with you. He will never leave you nor forsake you. Do not be afraid. Do not be discouraged." But maybe you've never entered into a relationship with the Lord. Pastor Greg, what would you say about that?
1: I would say that God is just a prayer away. You know, it doesn't take years to become a Christian. It doesn't take months. Frankly, it doesn't even take hours. It can happen so quickly. It just starts with you saying to God, "I know I'm a sinner. I know that you love me. I know that you sent Jesus to die on the cross for my sin and pay for those sins and then to rise again from the dead, and I want him to come into my life." So here's my question to you. Have you done that yet? Because Jesus, who did die on that cross and rose again from the dead 3 days later, is alive and standing at the door of your life right now, and he's knocking. And he's saying, "If you'll hear my voice and open the door, I will come in." Would you like your sin forgiven? Would you like to know that when you die, you will go to heaven? Do you want Christ to come into your life right now? If so, why don't you just stop whatever it is you're doing and pray this prayer with me? You could pray it out loud. You can pray it in the quietness of your own heart. But pray this prayer to God. Say, "Lord Jesus, I know that I am a sinner, but I know that you are the Savior who died on the cross for my sin and rose again from the dead. I'm sorry for my sin, and I turn from it now, and I choose to follow you from this moment forward. I ask all of this in Jesus' name. Amen." Listen, if you just prayed that prayer, the Bible promises that God has heard your prayer and has answered that prayer. The Bible says that if we will confess our sin, he's faithful and just to forgive us our sin and cleanse us from all unrighteousness. So, God bless you. You've made the right decision, the decision to follow Jesus Christ.
0: Yeah, that's right. 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Well, we're making available the new movie called A Great Awakening. Maybe you've heard of it. And Pastor Greg, here's a few seconds of a dialogue you recently had with the movie's director, Joshua Enck.
1: Our nation, in fact, I would say, is grounded in what happened in a spiritual awakening that was led primarily by a man named George. Yeah. But not the George we think. Not George Washington, though he plays clearly a significant role in American history. But another George. Yeah. Who was that George?
2: That was George Whitfield, the one and only. Known for his voice, this profound, powerful, supernatural voice. He was like a trumpet blast from heaven. And he wanted more of Christ and less of him.
1: Yeah.
2: And that's why, you know, we don't hear his name a whole lot.
1: Yeah.
2: He didn't want a bridge named after him or denomination named after him, but he was known as the spiritual founding father.
0: He was an unlikely choice to change early colonial America. I mean, he was so young. Isn't that right?
1: He really was. And he was effectively thrown out of the churches of England because of his bold preaching. how he would tell the folks there, you must be born again. Being born in the church and attending church isn't enough. You need to have your own encounter with Christ. And young George Whitefield had his encounter with the Lord. He wanted to be an actor. He had this beautiful God-given voice, which he ultimately was able to use for the glory of God. But the cool thing is, despite being driven out of the churches, it actually worked out in his favor because it sent him out to, well, where the people were. Out into the fields, out into the town square, out into the coal mines to preach the gospel. And his voice was so loud and so powerful, without amplification, when he would begin to speak, people would gather around to hear more. And he played a significant role in the forming of what would ultimately become the United States of America. Before there was a revolution, there was a revival. And that revival set the stage for what would become our nation that we love and we cherish. And so find out the origin story of America, the spiritual origin story, in this new film called A Great Awakening. We're going to offer it to you on DVD so you can watch it whenever you want, for your gift of any size. And what that means is, if you only send a little, we'll send you a copy. But many can send more and be generous. And your generosity is appreciated. And we'll use those resources to continue in our mission of knowing God and making Him known, so more people can hear the teaching of the Word of God, as you hear here in A New Beginning, as well as the proclamation of the gospel. One of the things I appreciate about George Whitefield is he was an evangelist. And I, too, have been called to be an evangelist. And one of the things that we do on our radio broadcasts, as well as our other media outlets, is we invite people to Christ. 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So be extra generous so we can bring the gospel to our generation, much like George Whitefield did for his.
0: Yeah, that's right. 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
7: The Bible reminds us the Lord is near to all who call on Him. 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
6: Isn't that cool? Give us this
7: 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Jesus taught us to pray, to be united as one. 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
8: Hi, this is Will from Shoreline, and I just wanted to invite you to pray with me today. Our Father, who art in heaven, hallowed be thy name. Thy kingdom come, thy will be done, on earth as it is in heaven. Give us this day our daily bread, and forgive us of our trespasses, as we forgive those who trespass against us. And lead us not into temptation, but deliver us from evil. For thine is the kingdom, the power, and the glory, forever and ever. Amen.
9: USA Radio News, I'm Ron Warner. A dangerous heat wave is expected to spread across much of the country this weekend, with some areas seeing temperatures 15 to 25 degrees above normal. Health officials recommend staying hydrated, limiting outdoor activity, and checking on elderly neighbors. As part of a whale rescue in Ontario, Canada is bringing some of those whales to San Diego.
10: 30 beluga whales at a closed theme park in Canada are being relocated, and some are coming to San Diego. U.S. authorities are calling this an emergency rescue, as Marineland had been considering euthanizing the white whales because it could no longer afford to care for them. The whales are set to go to five marine parks in Spain, Chicago, Georgia, and SeaWorld San Antonio and San Diego. The local theme park currently has three beluga whales, with at least three from Canada arriving in the coming weeks. I'm Bree Tennis.
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11: The KCIS Seattle area forecast this afternoon, partly cloudy with highs in the 70s. Tonight, mostly cloudy, lows in the mid to upper 50s. Saturday, partly sunny, and Sunday, mostly sunny. Highs this weekend, upper 60s to mid 70s.
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0: family expert Dr. Jim Burns has a special message for you as a parent and how to help your kids deal with issues like pornography. And please know that teens and sexual purity, that mission is possible. Today's edition of the Homeward Broadcast is intended for parents only. Want to remind you of that up front. 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
1: I don't think we say, you dirty, rotten kid. We begin to actually help them understand what pornography can do so that when they do see it, and I hate to say this, but it's the death of innocence. They will. When they do see it, they'll have in the back of their mind the warnings that mom and dad have said that there's some pretty horrible stuff.
2: I'm in trouble.
3: Like how?
2: You know what I'm talking about.
3: Okay.
1: I'm Jim Burns. Well, the teen and preteen years are when many kids make a lot of important decisions about how they're going to live their lives. But of all the choices they'll make, one of the most important ones, well, that involves sex and sexuality. And during adolescence, many kids make sexual decisions based on emotional involvement. Well, that exceeds their maturity level. That's why they need the steady, secure commitment of a parent to help them learn how to make right and wise decisions regarding sex and sexuality. Well, during the next half hour, I'm going to continue my discussion about helping our kids accept nothing less than God's standards for sexual purity. So if you have kids in your home right now, I want to help you move from fear to focus in this area. So stay with us because Homeward starts right now.
0: Tune to Homeward with parenting and family expert Dr. Jim Burns. I'm Roger Marsh, the co-host of the Homeward broadcast, and today Jim is our host and guest as we talk about some principles for teens and sexual purity, Mission Possible. 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Jim, this is such a key issue for us as parents, regardless of how old our kids are, but especially during those teen years.
1: Well, I think so. I think kids will make decisions about their sexuality often in the teen years.
0: Yeah.
1: You know, I think as parents, we want to talk to our kids young, keep the dialogue going, but it's the teen years where they tend to go into the, what we call the experimental phase.
0: Right.
1: And so the experimental phase for every parent is very scary, but it's kind of part of the job description of what teens do. So that's why it's so important for us to have these kinds of conversations that we've been talking about here on the broadcast. Talk to your kids about sex and sexuality. Be open, honest, transparent. Put it in front of them. If you don't, the culture's glad to do it, and they're going to do it with a different topical discussion than what you're going to do.
0: Well, the culture certainly has a different view of sex and sexuality than the biblical worldview, that's for sure. And I think the place where it's showing up more and more is in the area of pornography.
1: Right.
0: And I want you to talk to our parents who are listening right now about this very issue, because so many kids are getting this distorted view of sex and sexuality just because porn is becoming more commonplace.
1: Well, it is more commonplace. You know, you've heard me say from this broadcast before that I am afraid that pornography is what's going to take this culture down. And
0: yeah.
1: I'm not a negative guy. I'm a really positive person, but it scares me to death.
0: Right.
1: Because, you know, today, Roger, every 11-year-old is going to see porn. That's when they see their porn. I mean, it's again, some see it younger, some see it older, but they say at age 11, you're going to even accidentally see porn. That's terrible. By the year 2011, the cell phone is going to be the greatest distributor of porn.
0: Amazing.
1: But, you know, I wouldn't want to be 13. I wouldn't want to be 15 today. I don't know that I could have handled it. There was a young boy here in our area that typed in the word chicks for Chick's Sporting Goods. We have
0: right.
1: a sporting goods
0: Local
1: here.
0: Sporting goods store.
1: And he typed in chicks, not even thinking what he was going to see on the search engine. Well, guess what? You know, he didn't see Chick's Sporting Goods.
0: Yeah, something else.
1: He just typed in Chick's because, hey, I'm going over to Chick's. I mean, we do this at our family.
0: Yeah.
1: Well, it ends up that this kid got addicted to porn. Neat kid, goes to our church, about a year and a half of pretty intense addiction.
0: Mm.
1: But a great kid living a secret life.
0: Mm-hmm.
1: Let me mention something else about porn just at the beginning of the program. Is parents have to get a handle on this, because kids will view porn today, then they will get kind of addicted to it because they'll come back, then they get desensitized. You know, there's kind of this whole progression, and what they thought was gross 2 weeks ago or 2 months ago, now they're wanting to look at again. So they go back to those sites, and then actually they begin to kind of act it out after they're desensitized. They begin to do that. Even if it's not in person, they begin to treat the others as sex objects. Interesting enough, greatest users of internet pornography, new users anyway, are boys ages 12 to 17. But some of the stronger users now are women a little bit older, maybe mm-hmm. in their later teens and also in their 20s. And their porn addiction is not just about the site, but it's also an emotional addiction. So
0: right.
1: we got to handle this. And if parents aren't doing the job of teaching

0: teaching their kids and training their kids that this is scary stuff. Parents need to start today.
1: That's an important distinction to make, Jim, especially as you talk about the way guys use the internet and experience pornography versus the way girls do, because a lot of times for girls, it's more about words and conversation and unhealthy dialogue that builds this emotional connection. It's not just a matter of seeing pictures of naked people.
0: You're exactly right. Sexual predators, very few women sexual predators to go after the boys.
1: Yeah.
0: But men who are sexual predators go after girls, and they actually do it through dialogue and through connection.
1: Sure.
0: Well, that's a pretty scary thing. And they're really moving toward some awful, awful, awful experiences that we read about every day. So again, I'm not trying to scare every parent in America, but I am trying to wake up every parent in America to say, you know, pornography is here to stay. It's not going away. We've got to make sure that our kids are not kids who are getting addicted to it because we just sort of let them be on the internet or didn't think it was that big of a deal, or actually wouldn't even talk to our kids about internet pornography or about pornography because we were afraid it was going to turn them off. Or they said, oh, mom, oh, dad, don't be so conservative. Well, you know what? We're talking about their souls and their life.
1: Right.
0: So that's why I'm so intense about this subject.
1: I'll give you a case study and give us some practical advice. I mean, so much of what happens on the internet in terms of porn exposure is accidental. I mean, you'll find really good kids, like you mentioned, who type in the word, get the search engine, or somebody else who gets an email that looks like it's legitimate. You hit a legitimate web link and you get cyber spammed into the other area. What's a parent to do if they find out your 11 or 12 year old son, for example, has an accidental exposure to pornography, and now all of a sudden this might be one of their first experiences with some kind of sexual content, and it's porn?
0: Well, first of all, it's great that you know, because your son or your daughter told you that they had seen it. If they do, you say, thank you so much, and tell me again if that's the case.
1: Yeah.
0: And I think you put filters on your website, you put filters on the internet, and you make sure you handle it that way as well. But I don't think we say, you dirty, rotten kid. I think we say, you know what, this is tough.
1: Yeah.
0: And we begin to actually help them understand what pornography can do, so that when they do see it, and I hate to say this, but it's the death of innocence, they will. When they do see it, they'll have in the back of their mind the warnings that mom and dad have said, that this is something that can go down a pretty scary, slippery slope to some pretty horrible stuff. So I think you warn them about that, but also you have to monitor their behavior.
1: Yeah.
0: So, you know what we talk about. You've written a book on it with Internet Protect Your Kids. You just simply can't put the computer in the bedroom with internet access and think everything's going to be okay. Periodically, you have to have those kinds of conversations, and hopefully they will be honest with you. If you see your kids going down that road, then that's when I think you come in and pretty much have an intervention, help them talk to somebody who is an expert on the subject and begin to teach them what they can do to stay away from it, run from it. You know, it says flee sexual immorality is what the Bible says, and this is where I want to teach kids to run from pornography, because it's just taken the soul of so many kids and even really good Christian kids.
1: It's a very, very growing epidemic, and it's one that we as parents need to be aware of. Give yourself permission to allow yourself the concept that might happen to one of your sons or your daughters, and then take action. Get educated. That's why we're having this conversation today here on the Homeward Broadcast. Our theme is Teens and Sexual Purity, Mission Possible. 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
3: Dude, my dad just put the decoder on our satellite dish. 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
4: Yeah, right. What channel is it?
3: Who cares? I'm just enjoying the visuals myself.
4: Yeah, and this stuff's cool with the folks?
3: 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It's just me, my remote, and some highly educational TV show with lots of hot foreign betties.
4: You're such a liar.
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3: Ooh la la.
0: Well, welcome to the 21st century. It's a time when a teenager can type in one word, click a mouse, and be exposed to more pornography than you probably have seen in all your entire life. The primary responsibility of teaching and training and protecting children is a biblical mandate. 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I'm Jim Burns.
1: Time now to turn the spotlight on Dr. Jim Burns' recommended resource. And Jim, this month we are looking at a topic that is really growing in popularity in the culture today, but It also might be leaving some of us with more questions than answers.
0: Well, it is very popular in the culture today, Roger, and it's actually the subject of miracles. And I know a lot of parents of even teenagers would just think it was a miracle if their son or daughter cleaned their bedroom, but I'm not talking about that.
1: Yeah.
0: You know, miracle events. And Pastor Jim Garlow has done a great job of highlighting various miraculous events that are modern-day miracles that, you know, they're inspiring. And I sometimes want to read a book that's just going to inspire me like crazy. I mean, this is the book. I mean, he also has been studying Scripture to see what God's Word teaches us about miracles and how they shape our lives today. And he unpacks these findings in this book. It's called Miracles Are For Real, What Happens When Heaven Touches Earth. I love the title as well.
1: Well, this is a book that clearly separates truth from fiction on a topic that's very, very important in the church today. And it's Dr. Jim Burns' recommended resource, again, written by Pastor Jim Garlow. It's called Miracles Are For Real, What Happens When Heaven Touches Earth. 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

0: Thanks for joining us today on Homeward with parenting and family expert Dr. Jim Burns, talking about teens and sexual purity, Mission Possible. 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Jim, you have a name for kids who mix alcohol and driving and sexual activity. You call them fools. I want you to kind of unpack for us how drug and alcohol abuse can really, I mean, and kids don't think about this because they think they're invincible, but even just, you know, being at a party and there's that presence of alcohol, how that can really compromise a kid's commitment to sexual purity.
1: Well, it's funny that you would say the word fools, because I would teach my kids, don't say the word fools, don't say the word stupid, you know, things like that, and I don't think we should.
0: Well, I hope I didn't offend anyone by saying
1: Well, you know
0: that.
1: What? I think kids who drink and drive, and anybody who drinks and drives, I think they are very foolish, and I think, actually, I would use the word stupid.
0: Okay.
1: Because, you know, the fact is when you drink and drive, you're not only putting yourself at risk, but you're putting others at risk, too. It's one of the most self-centered, selfish things that you can imagine. And a lot of kids, you mentioned it, they say, well, it's not going to happen to me. But
0: right.
1: They don't have that kind of an experience.
0: Yeah.
1: 3 million new alcoholics a year from the teenagers are coming. So, again, it's very important that we have the conversations with kids about drinking and driving. But because we're talking about sexuality, here's the other deal that I talk to all kids about. If kids drink, it will oftentimes cause them to violate their values, because they'll loosen their values, they'll loosen their morals, they'll not be as sharp with making good decisions, and you find kids who drink, kids who do drugs, are kids who are going to tend to be more sexually promiscuous.
0: A lot of parents are concerned when their teens start dating, if depending on what the prescribed age in the home is. You know, you recommend, of course, the later the better. Don't get started dating in middle school.
1: I wanted my daughter to date at 31, but she actually got married at 25, so yeah, it's a problem.
0: Well, 25 is good. That's right around the national average. But a lot of parents are concerned, and some teens are growing more and more concerned, too, about incidences of sexual abuse, especially in a dating relationship. And talk to us, give us the facts about what the reality is about this situation.
1: Well, first and foremost, it's not just about, you know, the driving and the dating and all that, although date rape is huge. Mm. That's one of the biggest areas of sexual abuse. Mm-hmm. But what we're saying today is that 1 out of 3 young women by the time they're 18 will be sexually abused. That's a tough statistic to bear. Whenever I share that with parents, and I do often, you know, it's not like they applaud at that one. They just go, oh my goodness. But, you know, it's 1 out of 5, 1 out of 6 young men. So sexual abuse is very, very prevalent in our society, and it's getting more and more because of the internet and because of where the society is. A couple of things about sexual abuse. Number one, 80% of all sexual abuse is done by someone that the kid knows.
0: That's amazing.
1: That's scary.
0: Yeah.
1: So I'm not telling people to go let their kids play in the park at night, but it might be safer in the park than with, you know, crazy Uncle so-and-so or whatever it may be. And so with all that in mind, we have to help our kids make sure that there, you know, is lots of safety. For example, with our girls, they were great babysitters. They made all kinds of money. They would make more money than Kathy and I would on their babysitting. It was unbelievable.
0: Yeah.
1: But if they ever felt like the persons had come home and they were drinking, or if they were even afraid at all of the man driving them home or whatever, then, you know, they could call us. We had a little word, and they would say the word, and I would then say, hey, you know what? I'm going to be in the area. I'll come and pick you up.
0: Yeah.
1: For us, that never happened. But what that was part of the teaching and training.
0: Yeah.
1: What I'm saying to kids is, if anybody makes you feel uncomfortable sexually, anybody, I mean, it doesn't have to be a touch. If it is a touch, obviously, then, you know, talk about it. But even if they make you feel kind of awkward, come and talk to mom and dad. And so one of the things we're trying to say is that, you know what, we as parents can help our kids and can prevent our kids from some sexual abuse just by talking about it from actually a pretty young age as well as of an older age. If our kids have been sexually abused, then we have to teach them it's not their fault. It's the fault of the abuser. Seek help. And, you know, they're not going to want to a lot of times get help, and they're not going to oftentimes come to the parents. But if you feel anything awkward going on, have that conversation. You also have to help them understand that there's hope, and that I believe God deeply cares. You know, when Jesus wept at the death of a friend, the shortest verse in the Bible, well, he wept at the death of a friend, but he also weeps when people have been sexually abused. You know, we're talking about tough stuff today. Mm-hmm. My goodness, all these pornography and sexual abuse. But one of the reasons why parents have to talk to their kids about these issues is because it's so prevalent in our society today.
0: Yeah. Dating is so important for kids, and to be able to honor God with our bodies and with these relationships. Also important, too, to prevent sexual abuse and porn addiction and whatnot. Jim, as we wrap up our conversation here, I want you to walk through a couple of guidelines that you have created for overcoming sexual temptation, helping our kids live by the purity code when they are old enough to date. And these are fantastic basic principles. They seem very basic, I think, to some people when they hear them, but they're so important.
1: Well, they're not basic for kids.
0: Yeah.
1: Because kids don't get this.
0: That's true.
1: Much,
0: they don't, they're not thinking
1: this
0: that
1: is,
0: way.
1: Was written for kids, and it is basic, but oh, if kids would, you know, live by some of this. You know, it was that great theologian of the Green Bay Packers, the coach, Vince Lombardi, who said, when you stray away from the basics, you can go a long way toward yeah. defeat. And, you know, this is the kind of thing we're talking about here. Well, what I did was, over the years, I've created what I call a positive guidelines for overcoming sexual temptation. And first of all and foremost, I say to kids, talk about the problem with your boyfriend or your girlfriend. If it's that important, if you're in that much in love and you're worried about where this is going and you're not having a conversation, then I don't think it's a very good relationship. If you're in a serious relationship that's going physical and you're not willing to talk about that, you feel uncomfortable. So obviously they have to talk about it. Secondly, they have to set standards before. Yep. And I think parents can help their kids learn to set those standards. Don't set your standards at Inspiration Point. In fact, don't go to Inspiration Point, but set standards long before Inspiration Point and actually demystify the whole thing by, you know, when am I going to kiss a boy? When am I going to hold hands? Things, you know, things like that. And of course, a girl as well. And then also I encourage teens to plan dates that will be fun and enjoyable. You know, way too many teens get boring, just like a lot of adults do when they go on their date nights. But the boring part is they go to the movies and then they go make out someplace. Well, that's not what they should be doing. And so I find that most kids say, hey, I would much rather go to the park and fly a kite than have a barbecue or something than do some of these other things. So be creative with your dating. In fact, even in the book, Accept Nothing Less, I've got a whole list of things that kids can do that are healthy, positive, you know, value-centered type dates that you can do. And then also, I think it's important for kids to understand this, and it's a very spiritual concept, but allow God to be a part of their dating relationship. Mm. God wants to be a part of every aspect of our life. And I think it's important for kids who are Christians to understand that, no, God doesn't just, you know, shy away from the dating stuff too. He wants us to invite him into that relationship as well. It can be much, much closer. And then, hey, if it's not working, you break up. You know, if breakup means avoiding sexual temptation, then that is the most important thing that a kid can do. And I have challenged only hundreds, maybe yay, thousands of kids break up because they're in a bad situation. Not easy for them to do, but the courageous ones do. And the courageous ones come back and say thanks because, you know what, I was going down a pretty slippery hill. Didn't want to go there.
0: Now, that's a very important point for us parents to hear when you're encouraging kids who might be, you know, struggling in this area to break up. Because more and more kids, when they do go through a breakup of a relationship, regardless of how long they've been together, it almost feels like a divorce to them.
1: Right. Well, it is like a divorce because if they're sexually active, I call it instant intimacy.
0: Right.
1: I mean, when you become sexually active, you are instantly intimate. I mean, there's no such thing as casual sex. I mean, right. The lie that the culture says, and you can see I'm so passionate about this, but the lie that the culture says is that, you know, there is such a thing as casual sex. Today's kids, and I write about this in the book, talk about friends with benefits, right. And yet they're not in love. They're just, you know, kind of benefiting that friend. Well, I think that's a bunch of hogwash. I don't know what that word really means, but, you know, I do think it is hogwash. It is something that is absolutely intimate. And so when they break up, yeah, it's like a divorce. You know, I started seeing this with young people where, you know, they'd break up and it would be sad, but then they'd, you know, kind of get over it. And then I'd find other young people that literally it was like they were going through the process when their parents broke up.
0: Yeah.
1: And then I'd go, aha, what's the difference? No, they're involved in a sexual, you know, relationship. And I think that can be, you know, somewhat scary. Let me close here with a story, Roger. We don't have much time, I know, but, you know, I had a young woman named Jeannie who went to UCLA and a beautiful, beautiful woman who was in my youth group. And then I knew her even as a college student. And then later she came and worked at Homeward. At that point, we were called Youth Builders. And one time she told me a story that I just thought was pretty incredible. She said, you know, Jim, when I was in a sorority at UCLA, I was the only virgin. Mm. And she's beautiful, just absolutely beautiful. And she said, and I got teased a lot about that. And I said, well, that's interesting. And she said, well, you know, they'd kind of make fun of me and they called me Virgin Jeannie.
0: Nice.
1: And, you know, kind of would tease. And she said, one Sunday evening, all the girls were eating together and they just were really harping on me and kind of putting me down. And she's the kind that has a pretty good self-image. And all of a sudden, she said that she started to cry. And I said, well, what'd you do? And she said, I started to cry, and then I just kind of shouted out as I looked at all the girls. I said, you know, at any time I could become like you, but you could never become again like me.
0: Mm.
1: And I said, what was the reaction? She said, silence. They all kind of put their heads down. They never teased her again. In fact, many of the girls came and said, you know, that made a lot of sense, and I regret the decisions I've been making in college and whatnot. So I, you know, I'd say take Jeannie's illustration here and challenge your kids to be people who live by the purity code. Accept nothing less than God's best. And I think people will have a lot less baggage in their relationships and especially in their marriages if they would choose to accept nothing less rather than kind of go through that slippery road of sexual promiscuity. So you know what, parents, help your kids make right and wise decisions. And it's not easy, but you've got to be able to talk about it.
0: Jim, so many parents have benefited from listening to our radio and internet programs over the years, and they also enjoy our daily devotionals and the other online resources that we offer as well. But another area of our ministry we don't always talk about is the parenting seminars, like Understanding Your Teenager and Building Healthy Morals and Values. And here's an email from Belinda, who writes to us, "Dear Jim and the staff at Homeward, I recently attended a Homeward parenting seminar, and I just wanted you to know that the principles I learned there have already started to have a dramatic effect on my relationship with my two children. I'm a single mom. I have two sons, ages 6 and 12, and I need all the help I can get. So thanks again for the ministry of Homeward and those principles that she learned." It's wonderful to hear someone putting those into practice right away.
1: I love that. I love emails. And, you know, sometimes when I'm speaking or doing a seminar, people will walk up and say, "Hey, thanks so much. You know, I listen to you guys every day," or
0: yeah,
1: they've attended a seminar like this particular thing. And what we're finding is a lot of people who listen to this broadcast don't realize that Homeward has great seminars.
0: Right.
1: And go to their church and say, "Hey, why don't you find out about these seminar things? We have great speakers. It's not about me." Actually, 15, I think, of the finest speakers in America, you know, to come to the church and do the seminar on Understanding Your Teens or whatever that may be. And I love the fact that she has a 12-year-old, because really, in many ways, she's at the sweet spot of what we're talking about. We want to help those 12-year-olds who are really moving from dependence to independence become all that God wants them to be. Even this conversation today that we had as we talked about sex and sexuality. I mean, that's the age today.
0: Yeah.
1: You know, it used to be maybe you'd talk to your kids at 14 or 16 and some parents never really got around to it. But today we must have those talks pretty much by the time they're about 12, or, you know, the culture is going to eat them up. And, you know, I'm not a big proponent of, you know, burning all albums and throwing the television out the door, although those are not bad things that sometimes
0: times,
1: to do.
0: Yeah, yeah.
1: But the truth of the matter is that something like the book Accept Nothing Less for a Kid, or the Purity Code for a Kid, or, you know, many of the other types of resources, it really can make a difference in their life. It's interesting, Roger, I was just reading that the average kid today actually reads more than a generation ago. That really surprised me. I thought it would be the opposite because of all the internet stuff and whatnot. And what was fascinating about it is that they really don't buy the books. The books that they read are either books that they get at the library or books that parents and grandma and grandpa buy them.
0: Uh-huh, sure.
1: So I want to encourage some of our listeners to actually go and buy that book, Accept Nothing Less, God's Best for Your Mind, Body, and Heart. Kids tend to read books on sex and sexuality and relating
0: by all means
1: to things like that, and relationships and things like that. And I think it's a great idea for some parents to take advantage of that.
0: Well, one way you can get a copy of this book is when you visit our online resource center. 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
4: This is Hope with God. I'm Andrew Palau. In the Bible, Deborah was a powerful woman appointed by God. She was appointed to be a leader and a judge over Israel. She faced dangerous enemies and uncertain times, yet she stood strong. Why? Because she trusted God. Through her courage, her voice, through her obedience, God brought hope and victory to his people. God often calls ordinary people to do extraordinary things. Your voice, your life, it matters. And the same God who gave Deborah courage wants to meet with you today and give you courage. He wants to walk with you through it all and guide your life and show you that he does care. Do you want to get to know him and discover his plans for your life? You can begin this way. Say, God, I want to know you. Reveal yourself to me. Show me your love and guide me in the right path, and I will follow you and serve you. Amen. Always remember, there is hope with God.
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3: 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I'm Dr. James Dobson, and I'm thrilled that you've joined us.
4: Well, welcome to Family Talk, the broadcast division of the Dr. James Dobson Family Institute. I'm Roger Marsh. You know, as parents and grandparents, we all want to raise children of strong moral character, kids who are honest, kind, and respectful of others. But in a culture that so often pulls in the opposite direction, how do we actually instill those values in the next generation? Well, on today's edition of Dr. James Dobson's Family Talk, you'll hear a conversation Dr. Dobson had with former Pennsylvania Senator Rick Santorum and his wife, Karen, as they talked about how reading and great literature can shape a child's heart and character. Karen Santorum is the author of a wonderful book called Everyday Graces, a child's book of good manners. And she and Rick share the simple, beautiful practice that's made all the difference in their own family. Here now to introduce today's program is Dr. James Dobson.
3: You know, what we're about to hear would have been extremely helpful to me when my kids were small. I would have liked to have heard and interacted with someone about these issues, because it really does go to the heart of parenting and grandparenting. And I think our listeners who are in those categories are really going to enjoy what we're about to say. We're going to hear from two parents today who have used reading and literature to teach culture and character to their children. And we're going to hear a little more about that during the program. But I'm speaking of former Senator Rick Santorum and his lovely wife, Karen. But I have the highest respect for this couple and what they're doing with their own children. It will be inspirational to all of us to hear this recorded message, because they set a godly example for other parents to emulate.
4: Well, whether you are raising little ones at home right now or cheering on your grandchildren from the sidelines, this timeless wisdom will help you raise children of strong, godly character. Let's join Dr. James Dobson now and his guests, Rick and Karen Santorum, for today's full edition of Family Talk.
3: Karen, we're going to talk primarily about your book today, but I want to ask you a question. You've got the potential of two very exciting careers, law and nursing, and you did all the training, and yet you have poured your life into those six children. I think I know why. Tell other people why.
5: Oh, I just feel like my role as a mother is the most important job I will ever have. Mm-hmm. And I should extend that. I believe that my role as a wife and mother is the most important thing I will ever do. And I completely love it. And I love raising my children. I love being there every day. And I feel very blessed to be able to be at home with them. It's really wonderful.
6: And she homeschools on top of that.
3: Oh, my goodness. Does she really?
6: Yes, she homeschools all those kids. So it's wife, mother, teacher.
3: Have you ever looked out at the women who are in these exciting careers and making money and advancing in the corporate world and so on? Have you ever looked at that and said, did I do the right thing?
5: I really believe that the devil really tries to work on mothers at home. And we all know he's the master of lies. And he will do everything he can to try to make mothers at home feel that way, like we're so inadequate, we're not fulfilled. And through my prayer life and just my relationship with Jesus, I feel without a doubt this is the most important thing I can do. It is what God wants from me. It's what he wants for my family. So I have, in the early days, I did once in a while, you know, Rick would be leaving to go to some nice event in a tuxedo, and I'd be on the floor cleaning up milk. I'm like, what's wrong with this picture? And I feel so blessed and honored to be home, and I know that my presence in their life will make a difference.
3: Well, you've now written a book that comes right out of that relationship with those six kids and was motivated to some degree by the fact that there was not a similar book available. It's called Everyday Graces, A Child's Book of Good Manners by Karen Santorum, a foreword by Coach Joe Paterno. Okay. You guys are Pennsylvania all the way, aren't you? This is a little different than other books on manners. It's very different from most books on manners because this one is based on classic literature for the most part.
5: Right.
3: And you use stories, things that others have written primarily. You wrote some of them, and Rick, you also wrote one of them, didn't
6: one
3: you?
6: Minor edition.
3: Right. And use them to teach. Where'd the concept for that come from?
5: I'm a big believer that children learn best through role modeling and stories. And Rick and I love, we've read stories, thousands and thousands of stories to our children. And I just believe that we as parents are the first and primary role models of our children, but in addition to that, stories can serve as very good methods of teaching where children look to the characters in the stories and the messages, and they love to emulate the behavior of the characters that you're reading about. And I really believe that story time is a very important time. You know, you put your child on your lap, it's a very important time for them of emotional and physical bonding with the parent. I think we all need to reassess our lives and to slow down a bit, turn off the TV, turn off the radio, except for your program, and read to our children and spend that time
3: better
5: with
3: not
5: them.
3: Turn off my program. Those memories that I have of my mother reading to me, one time she, out of the blue, I didn't even ask her, she said, I want to read you a book that meant a lot to me when I was a young girl. And she chose a book that was primarily for girls, but I liked it. It was Anne of Green Gables. Don't you have a
5: piece? Oh, we've read it to our children,
6: yeah.
5: And the whole Tolkien series and C.S. Lewis.
6: You have several excerpts from Anne of Green Gables.
5: Narnia series.
6: Book.
5: Yeah, and now we're reading Brian Jacques' The Red Wall series book to the children. Oh. One of our favorite things is to light the fire and all get together as a family and pray and to read books to our kids.
3: That sounds wonderful.
6: Well, as opposed to sort of going off doing your own thing and staking the kids sort of by themselves locked into a television show. Karen's point about sitting a child on your lap, physically touching them, nurturing them, you being the storyteller, you interpreting that story, you nurturing them as opposed to sort of turning it over to Hollywood, is a fundamentally important part of parenting that you're right, Jim, is being lost.
3: It's a great mistake, I think, to get going so fast that we don't have time for those moments with our kids because they're only going to be there for a short time. Now, let's talk about these classic stories. They're not all classic. Some of them are more current, aren't they?
5: Right.
3: But describe what you were looking for. How can you teach good manners through things that Aesop's fables and things of that nature? How can you do that?
5: Well, I think with children, I have found with my own children that when I sit them down and lecture them, they sort of tend to turn me off. And what I love is when you read a good story and there's a good moral lesson involved, they tend to get it better. And I have some funny examples. My son John, a couple years ago, he was practicing his baseball swing in our kitchen and put a huge hole in the kitchen wall.
3: That's a boy.
5: And it was the sweetest thing because he knew Mom was going to be really mad and he would be punished. And he came up to me and he said, Mommy, I cannot tell a lie. I did it. And I was thinking, you know, that was shortly after I'd read him the story of George Washington and the cherry tree, a story about telling the truth. And there are so many other stories, and I'm sure all of your listeners out there have them, where you've read a story to your children And later on, you see it in their behavior where they're emulating someone from that story. And we've known as far back as Plato and Socrates that that works. It's a great way, and it's a fun way for children to learn.
6: Well, Jesus told stories.
5: That's right.
6: I mean,
5: Jesus.
6: You really want to move someone and help them understand a concept. You make it in story form.
5: That's true. Yeah. All the parables that we learn so much from, it does. It means a lot.
6: Let me ask you to read to us maybe one of your favorite stories from the book. This is a big book. I mean, it's big in size, but it's also 400 pages. You got a lot in here.
5: And it's funny, Dr. Dobson, the book was actually about twice this long. It just shows you how much great literature there is out there. Uh-huh. And I made more trips to local libraries and the Library of Congress with my children. They were very much a part of this book.
6: Were they really?
5: It was very much a, I don't do anything without my kids. It was very much a family project where we sat down and read and sifted through stories, and they really helped me through it and help me to put it together. But there is so much good literature out there.
6: Let's hear some.
5: Parents can use. There's a sweet poem. It's called Mr. Nobody. The author is unknown. But I think it's so sweet because children, my children often do this, where you'll ask them who did it and they say, I didn't do it.
6: Yeah.
5: And all six of them, I didn't do it. And I say, oh, so Mr. Nobody did it. So this poem sort of rung home for us. I know a funny little man, as quiet as a mouse. He does the mischief that is done in everybody's house. Though no one ever sees his face, yet one and all agree that every plate we break was cracked by Mr. Nobody. 'Tis he who always tears our books, who leaves the door ajar. He picks the buttons from our shirts and scatters pins afar. That squeaking door will always squeak, for prithee, don't you see, we leave the oiling to be done by Mr. Nobody. He puts stamp wood upon the fire that kettles will not boil. His are the feet that bring in mud and all the carpet soil. The papers that so oft are lost, who had them last but he, there's no one tosses them about but Mr. Nobody. The finger marks upon the door by none of us were made. We never leave the blinds unclosed to let the curtains fade. The ink we never spill, the boots that lying round you see, are not our boots, they all belong to Mr. Nobody.
6: Now, you have a little commentary after each one of these, don't you?
5: I do. Would you like me to read
6: yes.
5: this one? Just as your parents do so much for you every day, you can respond by doing loving things for your parents. One of the best ways to express your love for your parents is through your actions. Even the smallest thoughtful act, like picking flowers for your mother, will demonstrate your love. Remember that Ralph Waldo Emerson said, good manners are made up of small sacrifices.
6: Mm-hmm. Now, you had a particular mission in writing this book. What was it?
5: Well, I look at our culture today and I see how manners are sorely lacking, and I see a bigger picture, and that is to try to help increase civility.
6: Yes.
5: Definitely. When you look at what's going on out there, where there was a huge study by Public Agenda that showed the 43% of teachers spend more time disciplining children and they cannot teach effectively because the kids have very bad manners. Yeah. And 81% of those teachers say it's because parents are not disciplining their kids at home and teaching them good behavior. And then there was there's so many studies out there now that are confirming that we really need to work on this.
6: Yeah, and especially boys. I talked about this in my book, Bringing Up Boys. There's a phenomenon known as the rude boy, and we're teaching it. I mean, what do they grow up with? They grow up with a World Federation of Wrestling. Is that what it is?
7: WWF.
6: Yeah. And you know, they're taught through the sitcoms and everything else that they watch to be brash and rude and undisciplined, and you're trying to counter that.
5: Definitely. I loved your book, Bringing Up Boys. It helped me immensely with my boys because they're very different than girls, and the issues are very different, how you deal with them are. And I just think that it's very important that parents instill these values in children. And more importantly, I always tell my children, the most important thing we need to do is to be pleasing to God every day.
8: The culture in America today is a me-centered culture.
6: It's a culture about doing whatever you feel you want to do and don't worry about how it affects other people. And manners is really just the opposite of that. Manners is showing respect for someone else, actually looking out for their interests, whether it's opening the door or whether it's waiting in line or whether it's just being saying a kind word. All of those things, it's a change of worldview. And unless parents are instilling those values in their children at an early age, the culture around them
7: is going to take them.
6: And yeah. If there was a study done, Mark Rich, who's up at Harvard, is a pediatrician. They did a study in that the average kid in America, average adolescent in America, spends 6.5 hours in front of a TV, a computer, or listening to a CD or the radio. And they spend 10 minutes with their parents.
7: Unbelievable.
6: So who's raising these children? Yeah. And with this project, and it's Karen's project, what she's trying to say is, look, you know, the culture is going to get them eventually, but you got to prepare them. You got to prepare
7: them and
6: lay that foundation. And in a way, the storytellers of our culture are Hollywood today. And this is an attempt to sort of bring back the storytelling into the home. Children need to be entertained, want to be entertained. This is a way to do it where you're the entertainer and you provide the moral of the story, not someone in Los Angeles.
7: You know, what is so distressing is the amount of time kids spend watching MTV, which is the antithesis of what you're trying to do here. And you're trying to come at it from another angle, Karen. I can't tell you how much I appreciate this. The title of the book is Everyday Graces, a child's book of good manners aimed at civility and civilizing our kids. I've written in bringing up boys that they need to be civilized. They're not born civil. They have to learn to be civil. And these stories represent a great way to go about it. The author is Karen Santorum and a lot of other people, because these are classics going back a long ways. And it is a book that I strongly recommend to parents. We only have a second or two left. Karen, you've written another book called Letters to Gabriel, and it came out of a very distressing time of your life. Take just a second or two to remind people of that book.
5: It initially started as a diary when I was pregnant with our fourth child, who we discovered had a fatal birth defect. And we did everything we could to hold on to him and that life. And unfortunately, we lost him. But, you know, the beautiful thing, through the tears and the pain, it was the most difficult thing we had ever been through. But you begin to see God's grace later and the joy beyond the pain. And, you know, God will never leave you alone in that dark valley. He takes you by the hand, and he is holding your hand, and he will bring you through into the sunshine. And that's what he did. And I've seen so many blessings in Gabriel's life. The book Letters to Gabriel came about because the diary that I had kept, my mom and dad asked if they could see it. They had lost a baby. Gosh, it was 46 years before they had read this little diary that I kept.
7: Yes.
5: And they called me one day crying on the phone.
7: Yes.
5: And they said this helped us so much to move beyond our pain and to recover. And they said, you really should do something with this. And it was really only by the grace of God and only by my parents' encouragement that it really became a book, because it is very private.
7: Yes.
5: But so much beauty has come out of it. So thank you.
7: That little boy is waiting for you, isn't he?
5: Yeah.
7: It?
5: Oh, yeah. We can't wait to see him again.
7: Someone said, and I think this is beautiful, that you had hoped to introduce Gabriel to the Lord. Now he will introduce you to the Lord.
5: Oh, it's such a beautiful thing. I always say the most important thing we can do as parents is to get our children into heaven, to help our spouses and each other and our children to get into heaven. Isn't that really what this life's all about?
7: How can anything compare with that?
5: Oh, nothing.
7: Not even a law degree or a nursing degree?
5: Nothing at all.
6: I've said many times in talking about Gabriel that at that moment, eternity became reality.
7: Uh-huh.
6: Because I knew that, you know, my job at that point, when I lost my son and I knew he was going to heaven, that really that's my mission as a father.
4: Character is built one story, one moment, and one ordinary day at a time. That's something every parent and grandparent needs to be reminded of each and every day. 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That number is 877-732-6825. 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Well, as we conclude today's edition of Dr. James Dobson's Family Talk, that $250,000 July matching gift is in honor of the 250th anniversary of our nation and our founding. And this month, we've been celebrating America's 250th anniversary with a new video series produced by our own Gary Bauer and the Dr. James Dobson Family Institute Policy and Culture Center. These five videos are called American Moments. And as we conclude today's program, I want you to hear one example of the type of wisdom that Gary Bauer is bringing to light that a lot of people overlook when it comes to the founding of our nation and the men and women who shaped our spiritual foundation.
8: Did you know that one American president relied on the Bible for one of the most important speeches that he made? This is Gary Bauer in Washington, D.C. with an American moment. If you come to Washington, you've got to see the Lincoln Memorial. I mean, it's one of the most famous memorials in Washington, D.C., and it's majestic. The Lincoln Memorial itself has been a place where historic events have taken place, including Martin Luther King's I Have a Dream speech back in the 60s. Well, when you go up the stairs to that memorial, you'll see on one wall the Gettysburg Address, which was only a little bit over 200 words written by Abraham Lincoln. And on the other wall, you see his second inaugural address, which is also a pretty short inaugural address. But it is amazing, and you need to know about it. In fact, I would urge you to have your children and grandchildren read it and discuss it with them. In just a page and a half, President Lincoln refers to the Bible or God over a dozen times. Now, you need to understand what the moment is. President Lincoln was subject to bouts of depression. He suffered from melancholy, and he had just presiding over a war where somewhere between 600 and 700,000 men had died in combat. Lincoln's heart was heavy. And it's one of the reasons that he's appealing to God in this inaugural address. And he's quoting the Bible. In fact, there are two places in the speech where he quotes an entire Bible verse, although he doesn't give the citation. But here's the part of the speech that is most significant. And really, even when I think about it, brings a tear to my eye. Lincoln worried about what a just God, and our God is just, what a just God would do to America for the sin of slavery. And he says in his inaugural address, "What if God allows the Civil War to continue until enough blood was shed north and south to equal all the blood drawn by the slave master's lash?" What a powerful thought that our God would require a price for our national sin. And it makes me inevitably think about today. What would God require of us today? You know, I'm one of those that ask God to bless America all the time. Dr. James Dobson did that too. He and I made that prayer many times. God, please bless America. But we have to be worthy of a blessing. And what would God require of a nation in order to be blessed? What would he require of us for all the corruption about what's happening to America's children? A million aborted babies a year. I shudder to think about the price that God would require of America in order to be blessed again. One thing's clear, my friends. America's not going to be great again until it's godly again. This is Gary Bauer in Washington, D.C. for the James Dobson Family Institute with an American moment.
4: You've been listening to Gary Bauer with an American moment. 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Box 39,000, Colorado Springs, Colorado, the zip code 80949. Once again, our ministry mailing address is the Dr. James Dobson Family Institute, or just use those initials, JDFI for short. P.O. Box 39000, Colorado Springs, Colorado, the zip code 80949. Well, I'm Roger Marsh, and on behalf of all of us here at Family Talk and the Dr. James Dobson Family Institute, thanks so much for joining us today. 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
7: One of the best ways a dad's influence is transmitted is through consistent modeling. Character training is instilled through his demeanor and behavior. Your kids will imitate much of what you do. If you blow up regularly and insult your wife, your boys will tend to treat their mother and other females disrespectfully. If you're selfish or mean or angry, you'll see those characteristics displayed in the next generation. Fortunately, the converse is also true. If you're honest and trustworthy, caring, loving, self-disciplined, and God-fearing, your boys will be influenced by those traits. So much depends on what they observe in you. Someone said, I'd rather see a sermon than hear one. There's truth in that statement.
4: For more information on this topic, go to drdobsonminute.org.
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18: USA Radio News, I'm Ron Warner. President Trump has dismissed the remaining members of the Federal Election Assistance Commission, prompting criticism from opponents and raising questions about election oversight ahead of the midterms. The administration has defended the move. Israel says it recently provided U.S. officials with intelligence that pointed to a new alleged Iranian plot to assassinate President Trump.
19: The report from the Wall Street Journal, based on sources familiar with the matter, said Israeli officials viewed the threat as credible and warned Washington following already heightened U.S.-Iran tensions during the ongoing war. CNN also reported that two sources confirmed the warning, with one saying it was delivered earlier this week. However, other U.S. officials told CNN they believe the intelligence might have been intended to shape Trump's decision-making as he considers whether to expand U.S. military action against Iran. I'm Mark Mayfield.
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20: The KCIS Seattle area forecast this afternoon, partly cloudy with highs in the 70s. Tonight, mostly cloudy, lows in the mid to upper 50s. Saturday, partly sunny, and Sunday, mostly sunny. Highs this weekend, upper 60s to mid 70s.
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0: earlier that we just in the 20th century finally have empirical evidence that the universe had a beginning because of the cosmic background radiation, the cosmic expansion. In fact, we've always had evidence of that. The fact that the night sky is dark means the universe is not infinite in expanse, and it hasn't always been like this. Because if the universe had always been like this, same basic kind of density, and there are an infinite number of stars, then at every point from an infinite amount of time ago, there should have been a star pointing in our direction. And so the night sky should not be the night sky. It should be as bright as the surface of the sun. The fact that it's dark is itself evidence that the universe is not infinite either in space or in time, which is a really remarkable thing. The other thing is that it's only because of the night sky that we're actually able to see a lot of stuff. You can't see distant stars and things like that during the day. And so the evidence was always there. It was called Olber's paradox, though, Hank, because it's only a paradox if you assume the universe is eternal and infinite. If it's not a paradox, you say, well, yeah, of course, maybe the sky is dark. I guess the universe must not be eternal. That would have been the kind of more natural inference.
1: Well, good answer. And, you know, one of the things that you point out in your book, and I mean, maybe this is as basic, not in the sense of unimportant, but basic and important, is that our universe is fine-tuned for not only discovery, but for the existence of life itself.
0: That's right. And so everything we've talked about so far is, like, think of it as the fine-tuning of the stuff you need to get right at the local level. But then you have the question, okay, well, what about the universal properties of the universe, the stuff that's true everywhere that govern the structure of molecules and the elements and planets? And so there's sort of basically three of these kind of universal properties. So there's the initial conditions. So what that would be is, okay, how did things have to be set up right at the beginning in order to have a universe like we have now? Then there are the laws. So like the law of gravity that people will learn in physics. And then within the laws, there are these sort of variables that might be M or C or something, and they're constants. And so they're constant. What that means is they're just literally constant. They're the same everywhere. And so they're these kind of mathematical properties of the universe that are true absolutely everywhere. Well, physicists in the 1950s started realizing, okay, so you've got the gravitational force constant, so that's that kind of big force. You've got electromagnetic, and the strong and the weak nuclear forces. So these are called the four fundamental forces. This is where it was first noticed. And some physicists said, you know, it's weird because if you fiddled with the electromagnetic constant, made it different, or you fiddled with the gravitational force constant, you would not get a universe that had life in it. In fact, you probably wouldn't get a universe that had planets or galaxies. As it happens, it's like these constants are very precisely tuned for the existence of life. In fact, it's called the fine-tuning problem. Well, it's only a problem if you don't really like the idea of the universe having been fine-tuned. But if you just, let's just say, okay, if it quacks like a duck, it looks like a duck, maybe it's a duck. If the universe looks fine-tuned, maybe it is. If it looks fine-tuned for life, maybe it is. And that's again, a basic discovery of 20th century physics that confirms the theistic worldview. Lots of physicists have spent decades trying to find loopholes to get around it. But it's an extraordinary thing, and it's strong enough that it actually has led some atheists, just itself, like the late Anthony Flew, was persuaded by the fine-tuning and the evidence for design and DNA to move from atheism to deism. And Hank, even my debate way back in 2008, when I debated the late new atheist Christopher Hitchens at Stanford, was about God and science. And he ended up pivoting to deism, right? Because he realized, okay, the argument for fine-tuning does sound like there's some purpose in the universe. So he said, yeah, maybe deism is true, but God doesn't care anything about us, which I thought was kind of an interesting concession. It's really not a good time to be an atheist if you are honest with the evidence from physics and cosmology.
1: Yeah. You know, I want to read a quote from your book that caught my attention. I wrote it down here on a piece of paper. But this in the context of features of our universe that allow us to discover the laws of nature. You say, the universe is an excellent tutor. It has not been so demanding as to ensure failure, but instead has presented us with worthy challenges that we can meet with diligence. And when I read that, I immediately

0: immediately thought of Proverbs chapter 25, verse 2. It is the glory of God to conceal a matter. It is the glory of God's people to search out a matter.
1: Yes, absolutely. I mean, and we've known that. I mean, anyone that studies scripture like you have for a lifetime, you can read Genesis 1 and a 7, you can read Genesis 1 to a 7-year-old. It's sort of simple and easy to get. And it's bottomless, though, the text, when you especially get into the Hebrew, that's how the created order is. And we were talking there specifically about the way in which, okay, if you had to go from, say, a hunter-gatherer stage when you don't have a written language, and to figure anything out scientifically, you needed Einstein's general theory of relativity. There's no way to get there from here, right? But as it happens, it's like the world has been set up so that fairly difficult, it takes work, but we're able to figure things out. And then sort of each theoretical stage helped us to understand some things. And then it gave us a platform to discover the next stage. So you needed Kepler to get Newton, and you needed Newton to get Einstein. And if you had to go straight to Einstein without the intermediate steps, you wouldn't have gotten there theoretically. And that was something that honestly we kind of realized late in the book, this stair-stepping of physical discoveries and then theoretical discoveries. And then Christian philosopher Robin Collins has developed this more beyond what we did in terms of the kind of the theoretical stair-stepping in which God has set stuff up so that if we're diligent, we can discover these things, but it's still a worthy enterprise. It's not like some kind of fake game that, you know, a parent will give to their 6-year-old so that they're sure to win. It's something that is a genuine accomplishment when we discover these things.
0: We hear this little phrase over and over again in various contexts: size matters. Comment on size. Is our mark of smallness a symptom of disrepute? Is our puny size in comparison to the universe something that denigrates the greatness of Earth?
1: I don't know why. I mean, clearly the fact that, you know, let's say a star, just a big lump of a giant lump of hydrogen gas or something that's a light year across. Okay, spatially, that's huge compared to the Earth or compared to an individual human being. But surely a single human being is much more magnificent than just this kind of cloud of hydrogen.
2: Stay right there. We'll be back soon to rejoin Hank Hanegraaff's conversation with Dr. Jay Richards. In the 20th anniversary revised and updated edition of The Privileged Planet, How Our Place in the Cosmos is Designed for Discovery, astronomer Guillermo Gonzalez and philosopher Jay Richards lay out remarkable evidence showing that our Earth is a privileged planet designed for discovery. 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
3: I'm John Sorensen, president of Evangelism Explosion, and this is Share Life Today on KCIS. Are you hesitant to share the gospel with your neighbors? You know, one day my wife and I were out for a walk, and a boy who lived next door joined us and told us his mother had moved out earlier that day. Well, it broke my heart. When I saw his father on their porch, I worked up the courage to walk up and tell Bill how sorry I was to hear this. And then I shared that Jesus is the most important thing to me. He's changed my life, given me peace and comfort during difficult times. Well, Bill looked at me and said, "You're a liar." He said, "You're my friend, and you lived next to me for 5 years. You've never told me about Jesus." Well, you know, I had to apologize to Bill for not sharing the good news sooner. And soon, Bill gave his heart to Jesus. His wife did too, and they're happily married today. You know, we can make a difference by telling our communities about the good news of the gospel of Jesus Christ. Maybe you don't know how. Well, for resources, visit our website at sharelife.today.
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10: Again, are Hank Hanegraaff and his guest, philosopher Jay Richards, as they continue their conversation.
1: Surely a single human being is much more magnificent than just this kind of cloud of hydrogen. So size is not a specially good measure in the abstract for significance. But as I mentioned earlier, we actually do the calculation in the book, that the irony is that on a kind of logarithmic scale, the Earth, the sort of human Earth size scale, is actually in the middle of size scales that we know in the universe. So if you think of the universe as a whole as the big scale, and you go all the way down to, say, quarks on the small scale, the human Earth size scale is in the middle, which is interesting. So we're not tiny and we're not huge, but that's where you'd want to be for scientific discovery as it happens. So if we were just to say an order of magnitude smaller for this, or the size of ants, most of the universe would have been inaccessible to us. They're kind of just basic physical dynamics in terms of the kind of instruments you'd need, what you'd need to be able to control fire, the size of lenses you'd need for telescopes, these kinds of things. In order to see large structures, you need to be about our size scale. On the other hand, if we were much larger, it would have been very hard for us to detect things at a very small scale. So for scientific discovery, we're actually right in the sweet spot, but it would be really easy to miss that if you somehow thought our middling size compared to a blue supergiant somehow made us unimportant.
0: Is that constrained optimization again? Because one of the points you make in the book is that our size is perfect for the adaptation of technology.
1: That's right. It's absolutely constrained optimization. And our friend and colleague, Michael Denton, has actually taken this farther. In fact, he has a series, Discovery Institute Press, on privileged species, the kind of technological stuff, which we talk a bit about in the book. But so much of technology depends upon our ability to control fire. And, you know, look, ants can't control fire because of their size. So there's just this kind of weird interlocking features of this thing when you really start analyzing it. They get, as you said, eerie. And people that get the argument, Hank, like really early on, I think the first times we even presented this stuff, Guillermo spoke at a conference, I feel like it was around 2000 or 2001 at Yale. I was there, and a guy named Scott Minnick at the University of Idaho was there, and he heard our discussion about eclipses. It kept him awake all night. I mean, but this is a smart guy, a scientist, who he got it right away. And he started running out the implications of this in his mind. And he thought, this was the eeriest thing I'd ever heard. Just eerie in the sense that it's like a wow. This is like a cosmic conspiracy that I didn't know anything about, which we think that's actually the right response.
0: Well, this discussion wouldn't be complete if we didn't talk about the Copernican principle. You know, it's a myth, and like all great myths, it's a mixture of truth and falsehood. And you go through in your book why this myth is perpetuated and how we can actually defend the truth in light of this mythology.
1: Absolutely. And so, of course, it's called the Copernican principle. So you'd think, okay, well, it's based on Copernicus. Copernicus is the scientist who wrote the book on the revolution of the heavenly spheres in 1543, in which he proposed kind of mathematically that, in fact, you understand the movement of the moon and the sun and the planets better if you think of the Earth as another one of the planets, with the moon rotating around us and the Earth rotating on its axis. And the movement of the sun then is just merely apparent, whereas we're one of the planets that's actually orbiting the sun. And he said, actually, this makes the movements make more sense than the previous idea, the pre-Copernican idea called the Aristotelian Ptolemaic view, which is that the Earth is this sort of stationary center and all the other, everything else that we see literally kind of goes around us. And so the Copernican principle, the myth, is that, well, what Copernicus discovered is that we're not in the center, that is, we're not in the important part of the universe, we're just a mere planet. And so what Copernicus did, he cast us into this position of mediocrity. Science has continued for several centuries. Every new scientific discovery just relegates us to a less and less important place. Okay, so that's the myth. But if you actually look at the history of science, that story appears in the 19th century, not in the 1500s or the 1600s. The reason is because it completely gets the details wrong about what the pre-Copernican cosmology was. Anybody that knows Aristotle is going to know that Aristotle's physics, the Earth wasn't in the center because that was the important place to be. It's because it's one of the elements. It's the heavy element. That's where stuff falls. And so you're going to get the heavy Earth in the center. It's really the bottom of the universe, but it's also where death and decay are. It's where the detritus of the universe collects. The really important stuff is in the moon and above. It's made of this quintessence, of this fifth element, of this kind of perfect, eternal, immutable matter that's separate from the Earth. And so it wasn't that the center was a sort of position of pride of place. And then if you take Dante's Christian interpretation of that, you read the Divine Comedy, the surface of the Earth is where humans live. We can die, right? We can ascend to the heavens, but we might go to hell. And if you're reading the Divine Comedy and you get to hell, well, the center of the universe, the center of the Earth, that's Satan, right? That's the real, that's the center of the universe in the kind of Christianized pre-Copernican cosmology. So in other words, the center of the universe for Copernicus was not the most important place to be. And it's only by reinterpreting that and counting on people not to understand the history that they could think that, oh, when Copernicus told us we weren't in the center of the universe, that meant we were unimportant. It's a terrible kind of bungling of the details of science. C.S. Lewis wrote a wonderful book describing all this called The Discarded Image. And so if you read Copernicus and then later Galileo actually says, you know, he thinks being a planet, we're reflecting the light of the sun. And that's a kind of glorious thing. And then Kepler realized later that actually, because we move, then we're not stationary, there will be a way for us to figure out the distances to some stars using a parallax measurement and trigonometry, which we actually did. So we're able to measure the distances to some stars just based upon their slight movement 6 months later. So we're on one side of the Earth, or the sun, and we measure a star where it is on the sky, and then measure it again 6 months later when you're on the other side of the sun. And if there's a slight variation with some trigonometry, you can figure out how far away that star is. So there's so much wrong with the Copernican myth. Nothing wrong with Copernicus and what he discovered, but he did not show us that we are insignificant by moving us from the so-called center. And there's nothing, the actual discoveries of science have not done that either. Yeah, the universe is a lot larger than maybe we imagined or realized, but that doesn't answer the question that we're most interested in, which is the significance of us here, both as creatures, living creatures, but also as discoverers. If you ask the question the right way, you get a very different answer.
0: Yeah, I mean, this is very important to you. You devoted chapter 12 and 13 to 8 principles that discredit this idea of mediocrity. But you also mentioned something, and I want you to make a pitch here, if you would. You mentioned something a number of times throughout the podcast, and it was, if you read... If you read this, if you read that, if you read this, make a pitch for reading again in our generation. Do you think that's even possible?
1: It's certainly possible. And I'm optimistic about the fact what I have seen. And so just as the education system generally keeps getting worse and worse and worse and worse, there's also pockets of light. I mean, there are amazing private schools. There are homeschool co-ops that we've been part of. The classical school movement is a wonderful development. The really good classical schools are actually designed around reading primary texts and help forcing kids not to listen to hour-long lectures, but to have to synthesize and articulate and analyze text. You can only be good at that if you learn to read, you learn to read deeply, are able to synthesize, and you're able to focus for long periods of time. And so I think that's how we renew the culture, is by preserving and renewing and recovering those habits, which were just the kind of basic thing that everybody got that was educated until a century or two ago. It's easy to notice all the stuff that's collapsing and easy not to notice these sort of pockets of light. We've been blessed to have been part of several of those movements, and so seeing what it does to kids. But honestly, Frank, anyone that's listening to us that has kids or has grandkids, if it's in your power, make sure that they have those kinds of educational options. They need to know the truths of the faith, truths of the creeds. They need to know the scriptures like the back of their hand, but they also need intellectual habits. They need discernment. They need the ability to focus and to read and to pay attention. Without those skills, none of this other stuff's going to work.
0: Again, it is a fantastic book. 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
12: Welcome to Breakpoint, a daily look at an ever-changing culture through the lens of unchanging truth. For the Colson Center, I'm John Stone Street. Each year, the Colson Center recognizes those who have served as Colson Fellows Cohort Directors for at least 5 years, or who have served above and beyond the call of duty in some way. The Colson Medal is not awarded for popularity or influence or public recognition. It's to honor persistent and persevering faithfulness, the kind of lives that stand out in our celebrity-driven culture today, in which visibility is prized over and above virtue, style over substance, and audience size over impact. But Jesus never suggested that greatness would be found in prominence. He said, whoever would be great among you must be your servant. One of these servants, a recipient of the Colson Medal this year, was Tracy Remy. Sadly, on June 26, Tracy went to be with the Lord, passing away just a few weeks after learning he would be recognized with the Colson Medal. Michael Craven, dean of the Colson Fellows Program, describes the life of this precious saint.
13: I first met Tracy in 2020, who before completing the Colson Fellows Program had already applied to become a cohort director. He was hoping to launch a new Colson Fellows cohort in Des Moines, Iowa. There was only one problem. We didn't have a single alumnus in the area. Now, most people would have concluded their vision would have to wait. Tracy did not. Instead, he joined the leadership team of our Central Time Zone online cohort. There, where he faithfully mentored Colson Fellows in training from around the country while quietly continuing to recruit men and women throughout central Iowa. Because he believed that in time, God would provide the people needed to establish a local cohort. 4 years later, that prayer became reality. What many people never knew was that Tracy didn't even live in Des Moines. He lived over 100 miles away in Algona, a small rural community north of Des Moines. So every month, well into his 90s, he drove more than 2 hours each way to lead the Des Moines cohort before making the trip home again, all while he continued serving on our online leadership team. Tracy was 92 years old when he passed away, but what made Tracy remarkable wasn't simply his perseverance, it was his character. Tracy possessed that rare combination of humility, kindness, gentleness, and steadfast love that left everyone around him feeling encouraged. He never sought attention. He simply showed up month after month, year after year, faithfully investing in others. Why? Because he loved Christ and his church. Last month, I had the privilege of telling Tracy that he had been selected to receive the Colson Medal for his extraordinary service. And true to his character, his first response was to insist that he wasn't worthy of such recognition. That humility only confirmed why he was. Tracy's story is not unique within the Colson Fellows program. Today, more than 1,200 Colson Fellows volunteer their time to serve other believers through regional, online, and international cohorts, as well as church and academic affiliates across the U.S. and around the world. In a cultural moment captivated by influencers and the number of followers, these men and women remind us that the church has always been built by servants more than celebrities. Tracy Remy's life stands as a beautiful witness that the greatest legacy we leave is seldom measured by applause, but by the lives in which we faithfully invest for the glory of God. One day, every follower of Christ hopes to hear the same words spoken over a lifetime of quiet obedience. Well done, good and faithful servant. Enter into the joy of your master.
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15: How many of you know that we have the ability and power to change a blessing into a curse? God gave you a job. When your job becomes your God and it consumes your life and you sacrifice everything on the altar of your job, the very thing that God meant to be a blessing to us becomes a curse to us.

0: 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Mark is the founding pastor of New Life Community Church in Chicago, and I'm Wayne Shepherd.
1: Well, today we're in Exodus chapter 20, talking about family dynamics. And Mark, you'd like to remind us that where we come from does affect us, but it doesn't have to define us.
2: Yeah, so many people need to hear that your background affects your current struggle, but it doesn't determine your destiny.
1: You can change that.
2: You can change that. And one of the things that so many of us lack in our background is the power of someone that blessed us.
1: Yeah. Mm-hmm.
2: You know, there's an incredible power in the blessing. And when we've had it, it shapes us. When we lack it, it affects us. And we're going to talk about the power of the blessing and look at the story and life of Jacob, who really wrestled with God to get a blessing that he had not received from his father.
1: Well, we're hoping that you will take some bold steps as you listen now. Here's Mark Jobe.
3: The Bible tells us that in the beginning, God created man and woman called Adam and Eve. It's in the very first book of the Bible called the book of Genesis. Genesis means the book of beginnings. If you go to the book of Genesis and go to the very first chapter of the Bible, it'll tell you all about the beginning of humanity, the creation of the world. We believe in a creator God that had his hand from the beginning in shaping who the world was. And the Bible says that God made man and woman in his image. In fact, you will read in Genesis chapter 1, verse 27, "So God created man in his own image. In the image of God, he created him. Male and female, he created them." So God creates man and woman. And it's always struck me, the very first thing that the first father in human history, which was God, ever did, was a very prophetic, significant act. He created them, and the very first thing that he did was what? He blessed them. Listen what it says. It says, God blessed them, and he said to them, "Be fruitful and increase in number, fill the earth and subdue it, rule over the fish of the sea and the birds of the air and over every living creature that moves on the ground." God created them and then he blessed them. The very first act that any father in all of human history did was bless his children. Now, when I say the word bless, some of you, well, you have different opinions of what that means. Most of us really don't know what blessing means. You, when someone sneezes, you say, "God bless you." But you feel like, well, it's just something you say when people sneeze. Or someone says, well, before the meal, we do what? We pray a blessing. But what does blessing really, really mean? I believe that blessing is a powerful, significant force that if you have it, you can give it. And if you don't have it, you can't give it. But you need to have the power to give it. Blessing means, it's found multiple places in Scripture. In fact, in the Old Testament, there's about 600 references to blessing. It means when favor is conferred on another person that speaks into their destiny, their worth, and their value, you are conveying a blessing. It's speaking into their destiny. It's giving them value. It's speaking into favor into their lives that is able to affect who they see themselves as and the destiny that they're heading towards. So let me talk to you about this whole idea of blessing, because I believe that the Bible has significant truths to tell us about blessing. In fact, I happen to believe that the natural habitat of human beings is the habitat of blessing. You take a person out of the habitat of blessing and they struggle for survival. The natural habitat of a fish is what? Water. Have you ever seen a fish out of water? Yeah, if you're a fisherman here, you take a fish out of water and they just begin to, in water, if you watch them in water, they're graceful, they're fast, they move well. They're just, I mean, I'm amazed at how good fish swim. Why? It's their natural habitat. But if you take a fish out of water and put them on the shore, they become clumsy. They flop around. You're like, hey, dude, don't you have any coordination at all? Why? Because you take them out of their natural habitat and they don't function well because they're meant to flow in water. Now you take us and you put us underwater and we don't last very long either, right? We've had a few people baptized over here. Last week, we held a guy under a long time. I was like, hey, let the guy up, please, man. They were making sure he was well and baptized. You take us and you put us in space. It's not our natural habitat. There's no oxygen that we need to survive. And we just don't function well. Because you do best in the habitat that you were made for. I believe that God created you and I as human beings to function best in the habitat, in the environment of blessing and the favor of God. In fact, if you look at the Garden of Eden, the Bible tells us in the beginning that God created man and woman. Man's name was Adam. Woman's name was Eve. They were naked, unashamed, beautiful weather, fruit, trees, animal. I mean, this was paradise. God spoke to them freely. There was no sickness. There was no disease. There was no death. There was no pollution, no traffic, no congestion on the expressway. There was no taxes. There was, hey, this was paradise. But something happened that caused paradise to go wrong. A day came when Adam and Eve made some choices that instead of creating an environment of blessing actually created an environment of curses. How many of you know that we have the ability and power to change a blessing into a curse? The choices you make take blessings and turn them into curses. You have, maybe you received the blessing of a marriage and you thought, wow, finally, I've been praying for this for a long time. The Bible says, blessed is the man who finds a good wife. That's a blessing, an incredible blessing. But you can take a good blessing of God and because of dumb choices and bad decisions, take something that God meant for something very good and you can turn it into a hell on earth, a nightmare here on earth. God gave it to you as a blessing. You turned it into a curse. Anything that God means for blessing, we can also take that and because of choices we make it into a curse. God gave you a job. When your job becomes your God and it consumes your life and you sacrifice everything on the altar of your job, the very thing that God meant to be a blessing to us becomes a curse to us. God gave us the blessing of food. Say amen to that. And there's some great food out there. It's meant to nourish your body, encourage you. It's meant to just the multiple tastes that are there. But if you overindulge in food, you go to the doctor and he says the food that you're eating is a curse to your body. You have high blood sugar. You have diabetes. You're going to have a heart attack. So the very thing that God meant to be a blessing to us, we can misuse it so that it becomes a curse to us. Every good gift is from God. God gave us the gift of sex. Oftentimes in church, we hear about sex, bad, bad, bad, don't. And people kind of have this idea that it's a bad thing. In fact, sex was God's invention. He made it to be good, pleasurable. He made it to be enjoyable, something that a couple is able to engage in. And God is the author and inventor of sex, but he meant it to happen within the boundaries of a committed monogamous relationship that he calls marriage. When it's taken outside of that context and used in any other form, then it has detrimental, destructive elements to it that becomes a curse to our life. Are you tracking with me? Do you see how God has caused us to live in blessing, but we can take the blessing and turn it into a curse? And so it happened with Adam and Eve. God created them. He blessed them. He spoke into their destiny. Be fruitful, increase, fill the earth, subdue it, rule over the fish of the sea, the birds of the air, and over every other living creature on the ground. He gave them authority to affect and shape the environment in which he put them. But one day, the blessing that God gave them, they changed the environment and turned it into a curse because they disobeyed God. Theologians call it the fall of man. And the Bible says as soon as they disobeyed God and they ate of the forbidden fruit, that suddenly everything changed. What had been a blessing to them, suddenly they opened up the doors to curses. And from that day on, sickness came into the world. Disease came into the world. Curses came into the world in terms of it would be hard. The man was cursed with hard labor, that the earth would not yield its fruit easily. Women were cursed in that they would now have pain in childbirth. How many of you have experienced that curse before? Yeah. And you're like, that Eve. The pain that she made me go through. My wife struggled for 28 hours with our first child. 28 hours. And I was thinking two things. Number one, that Eve. And number two, thank God I'm not a woman. Thank God I'm not a woman. Oh, Lord, I wouldn't be able to handle it like my wife was able to handle it. But, you know, I mentioned this before. I don't know what it was before the curse to have a baby. You know, now it's a major labor, grunting, pain, yelling, screaming, difficulty, very exhausting. Before the curse, I think they would all go out to a picnic. The woman would go behind a blanket and then it would pop out. They'd all be laughing, giggling. Now, here's the baby. Isn't it nice? You know, we're here all celebrating together. I don't know what it was like. But after the curse, what God had meant for a blessing became a curse to them. Down through the years, after Adam and Eve, every generation was subject to the curse. They sinned. There was disease. There was hatred, jealousy, bitterness, rivalry, fighting. Cain murdered Abel. When Noah's generation came around, there was so much evil that prevailed that God repented that he had made man, and he saved Noah and his family because he found one righteous person, but there was curse after curse after curse. And then finally, God decided that he would reinstate the blessing. And he chose a man, one man that he found favor with. His name was Abraham.
1: We're pausing Mark's message here for just a moment. We'd love hearing from listeners. And we got a message recently from a listener named Kyle that I think, Mark, they could really use your feedback. Kyle says, Pastor Job, the Lord has delivered me from heroin addiction 13 years ago. And thankfully, he has carried me and protected me from returning to it. Praise the Lord. But I've slowly allowed marijuana and nicotine pouches back into my life. And the battle has been growing because I've been putting it off. Recently, the Lord laid it on my heart to release these things and lay them down, and I know what he's calling me to do, but I'm struggling, taking the leap and bringing my struggles into the light. Please pray for me, for my wife, and our three kids. Please pray that I would have the courage and faith to trust God to face the battle and lay down any substance that may stand between me and our Heavenly Father.
2: Hey, Kyle, thank you for reaching out. I've spent over 30 years working with addicts, seeing them break addiction. And here's what I want to say, especially heroin addiction. Praise God that he delivered you from that. That is a brutal addiction.
1: Yeah.
2: But I also want to say, good for you for listening to the voice of God. Because what seems like small in comparison with the heroin addiction, you leave the door open to weed or marijuana, start to compromise in those areas. And you know, you've been an addict before. You know how it grows. It snowballs. You start deceiving yourself into thinking, well, it's just on the weekends. And then, well, it's just twice a week. And then it's every week. And then you, brother, you have a responsibility to break a cycle, not just for you, but you have children, for your children, for your spouse. You are setting something in motion. When you compromise, you are sowing seeds into your children. So you heard the voice of God. do whatever it takes. Get into accountability. Get into a Celebrate Recovery group. Get into a 12-step program. Whatever you need to do, repent. But now is the time to break it before it escalates in your life. Father, I pray for Kyle. I thank you that you've convicted him. He's heard your voice. He chooses not to delay. He chooses to obey today, Father. And any other person that's allowed addiction to start to creep back in, Father, I pray for the powerful conviction of the Holy Spirit that says, your body is the temple of the Holy Spirit. Break the chains now. Do not give a foothold to the enemy to open up that door. I pray it in Jesus' name. Amen.
1: Yeah, Kyle, thank you so much for reaching out, and we want you to know that we are praying. 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Now back to the message today, Fighting for the Blessing. Here again is Mark.
3: And the Bible tells us that God chose Abraham to reinstate a cycle of blessing into the world. Notice what it tells us in Genesis chapter 12. He says to Abraham, I will make you a great nation, and I will bless you. I will make your name great, and you will be a blessing. I will bless those who bless you and curse those who curse you, and all the people on earth will be blessed through you. Man, there's a lot of blessing in this verse, isn't there? God says, I'm choosing one man. And he says, Abraham, just like Adam and Eve were caused to be a blessing to society and the curses came in, I'm going to reinstate the blessing. I'm going to choose you because you're a righteous man, and I'm going to bless you. What does it mean to bless him? The favor of God will be upon him and his descendants and his destiny. He said, I'm going to bless you, and I'm going to make your name great. And when I bless you, in turn, you will be a blessing. I believe that the blessing of God never comes just to bless you. I believe the blessing of God comes to pass down to the next generation. Listen to me well. You cannot give what you have not received. If you have no blessing, you cannot bless. God blessed Abraham so that he would be a blessing, and his children would be blessed after him. And he says, I'm going to bless those who bless you, curse those who curse you, and all the peoples of the earth will be blessed through you. How were all the peoples of the earth blessed through Abraham? Because out of Abraham, the lineage of Abraham, came the lineage of Jesus. And Jesus was born as a Jewish person through Israel. And Jesus would become a blessing to the entire world, whether you're Jewish, Gentile, Mexican, Puerto Rican, Spanish, American, whatever it is, he became a blessing to the entire world. And we, even today, as we gather in this place today to worship God through his son Jesus Christ, have been blessed through the blessing of Abraham. Abraham had a son. His name was Isaac. Sarah, his wife, had Isaac when he was 90 years old. Abraham was 100. Man, he was a stud, 100 years old, and he's having a baby. It was the child of promise. You know, he was proud of that. All wrinkled up with a little baby. Who's, is that your grandson? That's my baby. And Sarah at 90, you know, she was pretty, she had some bragging rights as well. They had a son, his name was Isaac. The blessing was passed down to his son Isaac. And Isaac had twins when he married Rebekah. And you know their names, right? We've been talking about it. Jacob and Esau. And the blessing was supposed to be handed down to them because the blessing goes from generation to generation. But if you haven't received it, you cannot give it. Jacob had a problem. Isaac blessed Esau, but there is no record in all of Scripture where Isaac blessed his son Jacob. You see, Isaac, he favored Esau, the older son. Esau was hairy, a hunter, a man's man, bearded, outdoors. Jacob was the cook, indoor, more sensitive, a mama's boy. And there was a problem in this scenario because Isaac favored Esau, and the blessing would go to Esau. The favor went to Esau, but there's no record at all in all of Scripture where Isaac blesses Jacob. If you follow the story, it'll start to emerge. Young Jacob is always trying to get the attention of his father, but his father's attention is always on his older brother. I can just picture him as a little boy, Isaac, looking at Esau and saying, "Wow, well, you know how to handle that bow. Look at it. Boy, you're going to be a great hunter." And I can almost see Jacob jumping up and down, saying, "Dad, look at me. Look what I do," doing a somersault. Have you ever seen kids do that? "Look, Dad, look what I can do." "Yeah, that's nice, son. Esau, you're the guy. Man, you're the man. You're going to do a great job. Hey, Dad, look what I can do. Dad, do you like this?" "Yeah, yeah, yeah, Jacob. Go talk to your mom because, hey, Esau, this is good." He grows up, and it seems like everything that he does is tolerated. But the love and the affection of his father goes to his older brother. His older brother Esau has his blessing. The only time in all of Scripture that Jacob is blessed by his father is when Jacob dresses up like his brother and acts like someone who he's not and gets the blessing of his father. Some of you can relate to what I'm talking about. You see, I believe that Jacob lived with a longing in his soul. He lived to have his father say, "Son, I'm proud of you. You have worth. You have value. You have a legacy. You're going to do something." I believe that Jacob needed to hear from his father, "Hey, you're not like Esau, but what you have is important as well. You're different from your brother, but you have your own gifts and talents and unique abilities, and you're going to do something in your life. Jacob, you're going to raise a great family. Jacob, you're going to be a father one day that knows how to raise his children well. Jacob, the hand of God is upon you. Jacob, you are a son of destiny. Jacob, you have some character that God is going to use. Jacob, you have some talents that God is going to use." But never did he hear his father speak into his destiny. As he grew up, he longed for it. He deceived for it. He fought for it. There's a lot of people that are successful men and women today that in all their success, in all their achievements, still have a big hole in their heart because they never received the blessing. The Bible tells us that he grew up, he worked hard. He married Leah. He married Rachel, which were two sisters. Had a bunch of kids. He prospered, had servants. His business grew. He became wealthy. From all practical standpoint, people would look at him and say, "Wow, Jacob has really made it in the world." But even though everybody on the outside would look at Jacob and say, "You've really made it," deep inside, Jacob is still very unhappy because there's something inside of him that's missing. He never got the blessing. It leads us to Genesis chapter 32.
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9: USA Radio News, I'm Ron Warner. European regulators say Meta may have violated digital services rules over what they describe as addictive features on Facebook and Instagram. The company says it's reviewing the findings. Dr. Mehmet Oz says GLP-1 weight loss drugs can help some Americans improve their health and may reduce chronic disease costs when paired with healthy lifestyle changes. A World Cup hookup boom. Natalie Rodriguez reports.
10: A new study by datingadvice.com proves the World Cup is officially a jackpot for local singles. Dating app use has surged a massive 47% across U.S. host cities. We officially rank number 3 in the nation for tournament hookups, right behind Kansas City and Houston. The biggest data takeaway for the 305, Miami singles overwhelmingly confess that a visitor's foreign accent is their absolute ultimate turn-on.
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11: I'm Liz Kramer with Mission Network News. India recently updated its Foreign Contribution Regulation Act restrictions with more red tape for Christian ministries and nonprofits. Included is a ban on foreign funds for religious conversion. John Podaiti of Bibles for the World says if an organization is deemed non-compliant, the Indian government can cancel its registration. Still, God is working. Podaiti reports they're seeing growing requests for scripture across India and people are coming to Christ. Pray for wisdom as Christian ministries navigate these new challenges. And imagine growing up unable to communicate with the people you love most, even your parents. Door International's Rob Meyer says 90% of deaf children don't get access to language until they attend a deaf school. But kids like Eric never had a chance to enroll in Burundi. Militants invaded his village, killed his parents, and forced him to become a child soldier. Learn what happened when Eric discovered scripture in Burundian Sign Language at missionnews.org. Mission Network News, a service of One Way Ministries. I'm Ruth Kramer.
12: The KCIS Seattle area forecast this evening, mostly cloudy, lows in the mid to upper 50s. Saturday, partly sunny, highs in the upper 60s to mid 70s. And Sunday, sunshine, highs in the upper 60s to mid 70s.
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16: Good afternoon. Let's take a look at the roads. In Renton on North 405, there's an accident blocking the left lane at Highway 167. Traffic is affected back to the Washington Highway 181 exit. In Pacific, traffic is bogged down from Ellingson Road to Javita Boulevard. And in Bellevue on South 405, traffic is struggling from Northeast 12th Street to Lake Washington Boulevard North. If you're heading to the Forrest Frank concert, you can expect some more traffic than usual heading through Tacoma to get to the Tacoma Dome. 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

0: moved in next door. You had this episode at work. Something's going on with somebody, and you're wondering, do you think I'm in danger? Do you think there's something wrong about this? I mean, like, you want my intuition based on human nature and what we see in human nature. That's 95% of the personal phone calls I get. They're not about apologetics, Christian apologetics. They're really about human behavior. And that's why I knew it was time for us to write this book.
1: So it takes a certain kind of a person, I think, to be a coroner or to work at a funeral parlor or to be a cold case homicide detective. Tell me, and talk to me particularly because this is a part of your spiritual journey as well. But for you personally, before Christ, after Christ, dealing with death on a regular basis, how did that impact you as a person?
0: And this is one chapter of the book is the way you navigate these kinds of cases without being twisted by them is, and I'm just going to say it the way I've said it in the book, you draw a very tight circle around the people for whom you're willing to cry.
1: Mm.
0: And there's only a few people in my circle. And so if you're not in that circle, I can work your case because I've limited my circle basically to my wife and my kids and now my granddaughter. If you're my nephew, I can probably work that case. Now, that sounds pretty harsh, but this is a way you protect yourself from going crazy because you're going to get called on some child who's been killed by his father or his mother. And you might have a kid that age. And if you're going to struggle with that, then you're not going to be able to work the case. And somebody's got to work the case. So I just have learned to draw this tight circle. Now, here's the problem when you become a Christian is that Jesus is calling all of us to open up that circle really big. I mean, even to where it includes people that we typically might have called an enemy. We're to open the circle to even include them. Now, that's the struggle you have in balancing these two, because if you start to open it so wide, then at some point you're just not effective in these terrible. You're right. There is something different about. I used to always think about coroners, like, you know, police officers. We think the coroners are weird. I'm sure the coroners think that we're weird. Okay, but there is something different. You either end up letting it affect you, and then you're just you have problems, or you develop an approach that helps you to work the case.
1: Wow. I want to follow up on this because I think this is a fascinating conversation. And again, this is really goes to the core of the book, The Truth in True Crime, what we learn about ourselves, spiritual truths. Jay Warner Wallace is with us, Dateline feature cold case homicide detective. You've probably seen him, by the way. If not, check out my information page. You'll get a good look at him, and you'll know him the next time you see him. Great author. Takes all of his skill and training as a cold case homicide detective and applies it to Christian apologetics. Brilliant, insightful, and so helpful in our spiritual growth. His newest book, The Truth in True Crime. Back after this.
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1: 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Isn't bad news, it's good news for us. And that's why I've chosen Faith Simplified as this month's truth tool. 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He joins us today because he's got a great new book called The Truth in True Crime, the subtitle, What Investigating Death Teaches Us About the Meaning of Life. So let me linger on what you said before, Jim, because I thought it was so insightful and quite honestly very tender that you had this small circle, although Christianity commends you to make that circle bigger in the transparency that we have with one another. Interesting question, but do you ever have or have you ever had in your journey with the Lord a fear that someday that small circle would completely eradicate? In other words, you would become so hard-hearted to a constant exposure to death, it wouldn't bother you anymore. And if it didn't bother you anymore, what does that say about the condition of the human heart?
0: Well, okay, so just on a personal level, I don't think so. What I think happens is when you, because you're let's just imagine that your ability to love is a deep well, but you're only going to use that with a small set of people. Well, it turns out you're probably then more deeply connected to those few than you would have been if you had 10 more. Because you can only, there's only so much you can give. So I would say what's happened to me is not that I became so hard that I suddenly turned off from everybody. I just became that much more preciously connected to the few that I'm still connected to. Because I think who we are is we are inclined for relationship. As a matter of fact, one of the chapters in this book talks about what does it mean to develop meaningful quality relationships? Because one of the longest studies ever done on what it is to be satisfied in life, to have a satisfying life, was a 60-year study. And relationships were at the very top of the list in terms of what helps us to flourish and have a meaningful existence. Relationships are key to that. At the same time, most of my cases I work, I mean, when I look at a suspect pool, if something happened to you and I got called in to do the case, I'd be looking at your closest relationships. Because it turns out that often that is who ends up killing you. So we have to differentiate, I think, between like, what is it to have deep relationships and what is it to have deep relationships that contribute to flourishing? They're two different things. And we have to kind of differentiate between those two.
1: Mm-hmm. So following in that same vein, because again, this is so much about the condition of the human heart. Yeah. I'm guessing that one of the reasons that you became involved in this is because you have a high sense of justice. And because you wouldn't want to solve a crime. I mean, the fact that somebody gets murdered, you want to know who did it because there needs to be justice for the victim and for the victim's family as well. Tell me about that and how it ties back into Christianity, because we want justice, but how do we do that in a way that works within the parameters of God's word, that it isn't justice and not revenge? So how do we figure that balance in our life?
0: Okay, so it's what's so interesting about this, and there's a chapter in this book called The Tale of Two Brothers. It really talks about this polar inclination we have, that we have a sense that we actually flourish when we explore our deep interest in justice and our innate common response to grace. These are two different sides of this of the same coin. And you'll see in the Old Testament, God is always described as the fullness of justice and mercy, or truth and grace. You'll see that even in Psalms, that God is the one being in which justice and mercy kiss. Well, what is that about? It's the fullness. As a matter of fact, John, in his gospel, describing Jesus in the first chapter, what does he say? He says he comes in the fullness of truth and grace. That's a claim to deity, because only one being holds truth and grace in its fullness. You and I don't. We're constantly slipping off one side or the other on this. And we either are being too discerning, too just, like we're concerned about the harsh truth and not loving enough, or we're being too loving and not discerning enough and not even expelling those who are doing evil things. So how do we hold those two things in balance? So here's what I would say. Justice without mercy is tyranny. And if we're going to focus on justice alone and not do it the way that God, if you want to love like God loves, I did this teaching for teachers in a Christian school, and I simply got a whiteboard out. I said, could you just tell me, everyone wants to love like God loves. Can you just give me some words that define love for me? So these teachers gave me 30 words. Adoration, caring, respect, tolerance, acceptance, blah, blah, blah, blah, blah. In the end, I showed them, God is love according to scripture, but God is also the fullness of truth and grace. So as far as equations go, you could take God out. Love equals the fullness of truth and grace. So if you want to love like God loves, you have to love in both truth and justice on one side grace and mercy on the other. Look at the whiteboard here, I said. Is there any word on this whiteboard that in any way talks about truth or justice? Not a single one. We have a tendency to think that to love like God loves means we jettison truth and justice. No, it turns out to love like God loves, we have to have both in it their fullness. Because grace without justice is just an empty platitude. I just say, I love everybody. No, it turns out that we use some level of discernment even when we love, because otherwise it would mean nothing. So I would say that this, and you discover this, I had a case once where this poor woman called me after her son got arrested for a murder, describing her journey with two sons, one whom she showed all justice with, because she didn't have a husband in the house and she was worried about him getting off the rails. So it was all the rules, until he finally rebelled, ended up dead at a party. Mm-hmm. And another son, the second son, who she just switched in the entire different direction. It was all mercy. She never balanced the two. And both kids ended up sideways. Now it turns out we have to be able to hold those, to have justice the way that God has justice, we have to weigh mercy and grace. To show love and affection, mercy and grace, we have to include truth and justice. We have to do these things at equal levels. That's why we call that thing that she could have done, we call it tough love. Well, what is tough love? It's just the tough part is the truth and justice part. The love part is the mercy and grace part. It is, and by the way, we're in the image of our Creator. So we all have a sense, and the studies show this, that we have an innate sense of justice from childhood. And we respond like no other creature to grace. Why? Because we're in the image of a God who is the fullness of truth and grace. We, just as fallen creatures, are almost always out of balance.
1: Wow. You write in the book that actually we yearn for what you call divine equilibrium. And I think you just described that beautifully. J. Werner Wallace's brand new book is called The Truth in True Crime, What Investigating Death Teaches Us About the Meaning of Life. You get a drift. By the way, I should tell you that the book explores 15 rules for life, and that's just not rules for life. They all emanate out of the experiences he has had. So he talks about a lot of these cases. The names are changed to protect the innocent, and obviously if there's an ongoing investigation. But these are real true stories that teach us something about who we are, the human heart, and most importantly, who God is. It is the truth. And true crime back after this.
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1: Hi, this is Janet Parshall, and you're listening to AM 630 KCIS. We are visiting with J. Werner Wallace, who is a Dateline-featured cold case homicide detective, a popular national speaker, and a best-selling author. He has been a consultant and continues to be on many cold case investigations. He's a wonderful author, by the way, and a fabulous teacher, particularly in the area of apologetics. He's an adjunct professor of apologetics at Talbot School of Theology and Southern Evangelical Seminary, and a faculty member at Summit Ministries, by the way. So his newest book is called The Truth in True Crime, What Investigating Death Teaches Us About the Meaning of Life. And he extrapolates out of many of the cases that he's worked on, some real honest understanding of who we are, what we were designed to do, how God put us all together. So let me talk about this idea of forgiveness, because you have a chapter entitled The Killer Inside. That's chilling in and of itself, because when you think about it, I guess all of us have that propensity. You know, some will act on it, some will not. What keeps some people from being a murderer and others not? And would it be easy to say as a believer, well, that's because I have the indwelling power of the Holy Spirit. But not everybody who yet knows Christ as their personal Savior hasn't committed a murder. So is that enough of the restraint? Is that the singular answer? In other words, outside the church, capital C, universal, why are there murderers and not murderers? What's the difference between the two categories?
0: Now, this is such a great, I mean, I think that a lot of people wonder that, even people who are maybe not even interested in God. Look, for me, it comes down to a simple, basic question. Are we innately good? And we're just corrupted by the environment in which we grow up. You know, we're born innocent, we're born pure, and then we're corrupted by a bad family or a bad situation or a bad governmental system, whatever it is. Or is the inverse true? We are deeply broken in such that we will corrupt almost anything we touch, including religious organizations and any government system I put in place. And the reason why this is important is I work cold cases. Those are cases where somebody 30 years ago did some horrific thing. And then for the next 30 years, they were absolutely wonderful citizens, spouses, grandfathers, whatever it may be. They're the deacon at your church. They're the person who delivered your baby. They're your next door neighbor who's been watching your kids for 10 years. You just didn't know that 10 years ago. But how could that be? How could somebody be so enigmatic, so duplicit, right? So capable of glory, capable of something altruistic and beautiful. And at the same time, in any given moment, capable of such treachery. Well, okay, that's called the enigma of man. And if you take a view, and most of us who have raised kids probably get it, that you don't have to teach your kids to be impatient and self-focused. That's just kind of how we come out of the womb that way, right? We have to teach our kids just the opposite. But I think we have to really be honest that the culture around us doesn't necessarily even know that. And I discovered it working a case where the guy was in trial, and the defense attorney, who happened to be a friend of mine, he could not even comprehend the idea that this guy could be guilty because he's such a sweet guy. And I'll tell you, he was a nice guy. I liked him. Okay. He did kill his wife 30 years earlier, but he was very likable. We have to try to make sense of that. And here's what's great about it is I recognized at some point that the people I was interviewing in homicides were not really all that different than me. And it's because I started to recognize the nature of who we are as described by scripture. Look, this book has got 15 insights just from homicides, but I've supported all of them with the latest research from sociologists and psychologists and researchers. So these are 15 attributes of human flourishing that have been well documented, but it turns out that every single one of them is ancient. If you were just trying to hit the bullseye called human flourishing, throw that dart. When it hits the bullseye, you're going to be right in the center of the Christian worldview, whether you know it or not. As a matter of fact, I often say, even if you don't think Christianity is true, you ought to live as though it is. Because it turns out those base, and one of those is recognizing our truth, that there's a killer inside of all of us, that we are all. Now, why is that important on a practical level? Look, people who are unforgiving are the people who are the most unforgiving are the people for whom they think they have nothing to be forgiven for. This is why Simon, when he invites Jesus over to dinner and Jesus arrives and the woman from the city comes, Simon is so he doesn't even wash Jesus, nothing. Doesn't offer a simple, the woman is just lavishing Jesus with all of, you know, with her tears. Now, think about that. Jesus reads Simon's thoughts as Simon is judging this woman. And he says to Simon a parable about two people who owe money. One owes a lot of money, one owes a little. And when the debt is forgiven, he asks Simon, who do you think is happiest? Well, of course, the person who has been forgiven the most debt. Here's this point to Simon. Simon, this woman knows how much she's being forgiven for. She understands who she is. And because she has been given forgiven for so much, she is a forgiving person. You, Simon, think you have nothing to be forgiven for. And that's why you are an unforgiving person. So once we know who we are, once we have a proper, as Spurgeon says, a proper assessment of who we are, you will become more forgiving. And this is what happens when you start working homicides and you are talking to somebody and you're like, wow, you know, except for the circumstances that this young man or this older man now was under, but for the grace of God, that could have been me. Because it's not like I'm somehow beyond doing this kind of evil. I'm exactly like he is. And once you recognize what's common to both of us, you can treat people in a different way, right? You're not judging them and saying, well, I'm so glad I'm not that guy, right? That's in scripture. So this is why I think that forgiveness is key to understanding who we are in our own need for forgiveness, because it opens up the door for us to be gracious toward others.
1: Yeah. You say one of the truths here is that we were created for redemption. And if we go back to that idea that all of us are fallen and there but for the grace of God go I, that really does impact the way in which we view our fellow man and the concept of forgiveness. This is exemplary of what this new book is all about. It's called The Truth in True Crime. Again, it's taking a look at the human condition. It takes a look at the way God wired us. It uses as a platform for teaching some of the cases that Jim has worked on. It's absolutely riveting, fascinating. It already starts with an interest we all have in homicide cases. Why we're interested, I don't know, but we are. And so this is a teaching tool that is absolutely fascinating and very important for the days and times in which we live. Jay Warner Wallace is with us. The book, The Truth in True Crime, more after this.
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10: Good afternoon and happy Friday. Let's take a look at the roads in Renton on North 405. We're still dealing with that accident, blocking the left lane at Highway 167. Traffic is slow back to the Highway 181 exit. And in Puyallup on East Highway 512, there's an accident blocking the left lane at East Pioneer Way. Traffic is stopped back to 9th Street. And in Seattle on West 90, you're looking at about a half hour drive to get from Mercer Island to across the bridge. Traffic is from the prayer community and KCIS. 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
11: The KCIS Seattle area forecast this evening, mostly cloudy, lows in the mid to upper 50s. Saturday, partly sunny, highs in the upper 60s to mid 70s. And Sunday, sunshine, highs in the upper 60s to mid 70s.
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3: 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In his latest book, J. Werner Wallace takes a good look at who we are as human beings. He explores the clues lying behind our human nature as he uncovers 15 life truths that are gleaned from both contemporary murder investigations and ancient biblical wisdom. The book is called The Truth in True Crime, and it is nothing short of an absolutely fascinating read, and a brilliant way, by the way, to talk about apologetics. So I'm hop, skipping, and jumping because there are 15 truths in this book, and I'm not going to get to all of them, which is okie dokie by me, because that'll be an incentive for you to get the book, read it, and get all 15 truths right under your nose and apply them to your life. So you talk about gangs. I think this is interesting. And you say what gangsters have in common, how to know your father, even if you don't know your father. So before you even get into the chapter, it's a pretty good clue that people who are gangsters probably have some daddy issues. So talk to me about this.
6: Well, and I discovered it, you know, working gangs in Los Angeles County. And I did that for 2 years, and we have some diversity in our city. I was a young father. My kids are all grown now and I've got grandchildren, but at that time I had very young kids. They were all under elementary school age. And at the time I thought, okay, so what is the commonality in a city in which we have such diversity of gangsters? We had white gangsters, black gangsters, Hispanic gangsters, Korean gangsters. Like what is it that binds them all together? It certainly isn't socioeconomic, because they came from very different levels of income. It wasn't where they even were in the city. It wasn't ethnicity that caused it. No, they were very diverse. But they had one thing in common, which you kind of know where I'm headed with this. They had lack of dad. Now, here's what's interesting. Lack of dad looked different in each group. So in some groups, it was because maybe they didn't know their dad at all. Maybe mom never knew who that was in particular, and so they never had any contact with their biological father. Or it might be that their biological father was in jail, and they had no contact that way. But many times, probably as often as other times, it was because their dad was just not involved. Never home, just kind of detached, an alcoholic. Some of them had alcoholic fathers. But many, especially in some of these groups, had dads that were actually upstanding citizens and just were workaholics. Just were never home. Doesn't matter what is causing lack of dad, it ends up producing the same kind of result. That for me was very sobering, because I was at a point in my career where I was really working a lot of hours. And a lot of these gang investigations, they would take you, there's no hours of operation for gang activity. Right. So you're just never home. And I was thinking, whoa, well, hang on. I'm not any better. than these other fathers. I'm never home. Lack of dad is lack of dad. It doesn't matter whether it's because you're just busy or you're out golfing or you're locked up or you're at work 80 hours a week. It doesn't really matter. And so that to me was the common, and by the way, the statistics that involving the difference in flourishing of young people, both male and female, who have an active, engaged father is very well established. I mean, we have to almost try to skew the data in order to deny it. And we often, by the way, as a culture, we often do. We've gotten to a point where we kind of want to make a case, the culture wants to make a case that any kind of family unit will suffice. And here's the problem I have sometimes now as a guy who's a boomer who is saying, okay, this is a way you could benefit from this advice. I think that a lot of young people are like, are you shaming me or blaming me if I don't do this? And that's not what I'm trying to do. Look, I was not raised in an intact family. My parents divorced when I was three. So it was just me and my mom. She never remarried. There was no one around. Okay, I did not have an active, engaged father. Is it possible to turn out okay? Yeah. But is that the premium we ought to be like aiming for? Not when the data is so clear on this issue. And if you're listening to us right now and you're working in law enforcement, you know what I'm saying is true. Mm-hmm. You know what I'm saying is true because everyone you're taking to jail has certain common features. And a lot of this is a growing crisis in our culture, which is lack of dad. And if we don't address that issue, if we continue to act like that's not a big deal. And here's the great thing about it is that if you're not a dad, you can mentor. Because a lot of what we did in the gang culture, I mean, I was not a young guy when I was working gangs. I was older than my partner for sure. His approach was to kind of speak the language, listen to the music, kind of do the vibe. I felt like awkward doing that. I didn't think I could pull that off. So my approach to these young men was paternal. And it turns out that opened the door to opportunities to provide something that was clearly lacking on a number of levels. And we all want to be known. Why is it that? Why is that this the case that we want to be known by a father? Mm-hmm. And this is something that is ingrained in us because we are created in the image of a God who is described to us as a loving father. So I think in the end, this is one of many things we can look. The data is clear and crime stories are clear. Isn't it interesting that what we see as like aspects of human flourishing? Look, if Christianity is true, its foundational document, the Bible, ought to describe us the way we are. Mm-hmm. And it does. And so there is a form of evidence, but I think it's just one of many aspects of the evidence for the truth of Christianity. And by the way, when we did, when we ignore this, when we operate in a way that we don't think these claims are true, we suffer. We do it at our own peril. There's a reason why depression and suicide rates are climbing. Division, polarization is climbing. Violence, crime is climbing as Christianity is shrinking. That inverse relationship is not a coincidence. It is us rejecting the design of the designer. And when we do that, why would you be surprised if things don't work out the way they're supposed to?
3: Yeah. Exactly. Wow. So one of the truth and true crime is you were created for Heavenly Father. I was thinking when you were talking, this goes back to Blaise Pascal, right? That there resides in the heart of every man a God-shaped void, and only a relationship with him can fill it. So we were designed with father hunger, to be hungry for intimate relationship with him. That's not a bad thing. That's a good thing. And the evidence all around us when we see people acting out where lack of dad has manifested itself, what you're saying is that's another substantiation of the validity of Scripture, that we were created to love a Heavenly Father who loves us unconditionally. That's the role model that's put before us.
6: Yeah, so much in our lives is simply a shadow, a foreshadowing or a shadow of what we really want. So it's it's a surrogate, a poor substitute for what's waiting for us in eternity. And so much of this book will show you that, these are things that you long for because the wholeness we seek, you're never going to find here. The wholeness we seek, the object we want to worship, we substitute things, we build structures that we think we're going to be satisfying. None of them are because they're simply surrogates. But as soon as you know that, now you have the strength to know, okay, I'm going to build a surrogate, but I know the truth about what's waiting for me, and I can put my priorities in the right place. You know, there's a chapter on worship here, and every time you place your worship in something created rather than the creator, oh, trust me, something bad is about to happen. And this is what you see in all the crimes I'm working. It's really, to be honest, some form of idolatry in every single one of them. So we have to kind of ask ourselves, what is it that we're really designed for? And why does it seem like every time we try to find something in this world, in this life, it doesn't seem to satisfy? Well, it's because it's like C.S. Lewis says, you know, if you find something that you only can find satisfaction in the next life, you may, in fact, have been designed for the next life. And that's why I think we have to kind of seriously look at these attributes that you see in crimes.
3: Yeah. Yeah. Again, I think your modality, Jim, is just brilliant to do this, because you're using your work as a cold case homicide detective to really teach us about the human condition and the characteristics of God. And it's just all around us if we're just opening our eyes to see this. So let me go to another thing that you talk about in the book, which I think is brilliant. In your career, being a homicide detective, how many times when somebody was caught, did they say, that's why I got caught? And they don't show any remorse. They don't show any sense of guilt about it, versus the person who goes, I'm so sorry. I don't know what happened to me. I'm so sorry for what I did. I know I'm going to have to pay the price for what I did. And there's an immediate manifestation of really a confession of guilt and a recognition of the wrong that they did. Why do people fall into those two camps? What's the difference? It can't be just sociopathy. So what's the difference?
6: Oh, I'm going to tell you, that's a great question. And I'm working cold cases. So that means somebody has been doing a good job of denying that they were involved in this for 30 plus years. Okay. That's just the nature of it. But I had one case I described in this book where the guy was so ridiculously shameless about his activity that when he finally did confess, because it was part of a plea bargain, he confessed to the crime and how he did it and why he did it. My partner and I were like going, wow, this is the spookiest guy we have ever sat in front of, because he showed no shame. Now, look, there's a difference between shame and guilt.
3: Mm-hmm.
6: Guilt is action oriented. You feel guilty about something you've done. Shame is person oriented. You feel shameful about yourself. In other words, you feel guilt if you mess up. You feel shame when you think you're a mess up. It's different. One is adaptive. Guilt is adaptive. It's an adaptive emotion. And you can actually, you do better when you feel guilty, because guilt motivates us to make corrections, to seek restitution, to seek forgiveness, to change our behavior going forward. Now, shame is called maladaptive because it's just corrosive, like an acid. Now, we have to deal in our lives with both of these things. And I've had suspects that represent one or the other. I've also had people, by the way, who felt shameful for nothing they actually did. You can feel shame just because where you were raised or how you were raised or who, for nothing you had any control, nothing you did. You just feel this way about yourself. So the Christian worldview is one of the few worldviews that actually addresses both of these in a way that's brilliant. So from a guilt perspective, the forgiveness offered by Jesus on the cross for all that we've done, this addresses your guilt, and you can seek it. And your identity in Christ addresses your shame, because in Christ there's no condemnation.
3: Let me pick up on this.
6: Are addressed. Yeah.
3: Yes. Yeah. And I think this is such a big point, Jim. Let me come back and ask you to flesh that out even more. The difference again between shame and guilt. All of this emanating from the new book that Jim has authored called "The Truth in True Crime." When investigating death, what investigating death teaches us about the meaning of life. It's absolutely riveting to read about these cases and then to go, revelation of the human character, and also tells us something about our great and glorious King. Fascinating read. I strongly recommend it to you. More with J. Werner Wallace right after this.
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3: The new book that J. Werner Wallace has authored, The Truth in True Crime, What Investigating Death Teaches Us About the Meaning of Life, has the foreword by Alisa Childers. So you know this is going to be a great book dealing with apologetics. So I'm going back to this idea. One of the truths in the book is talking about this relationship between shame and guilt. And I wanted to look at this from a bibliocentric perspective, the distinction for us as believers about what is guilt. And you quote our mutual friend Vodi Bakum, which I thought was great, that guilt comes from within, shame comes from without. But flesh this out a little bit more. So the distinction for the believer between guilt and shame and how God uses this idea, if there's no condemnation now for those of us who are in Christ Jesus, how does all of this work out?
6: Yeah, so this is, I think, that largely misunderstood by culture, right? Often, as a matter of fact, when you look at how people describe guilt and shame, they often describe it as almost being the same thing.
3: Mm-hmm. Yes.
6: And they see, and people also, popular people on social media, will often talk about how you should jettison guilt as well as shame. Now, look, I get why shame is corrosive. There's no doubt about that. In all of the studies you see that, that APA, whatever it is who's talking about this, definitely will talk about how shame is corrosive. But this idea that we ought to also jettison guilt is a mistake, because guilt is the thing. As a matter of fact, it is seen, people who are people who actually are involved in thinking deeply about what they've done, they make corrections. They seek forgiveness. They seek restitution in a way that people who think, I'm just a mess up who's never going to do anything right. Nothing good comes out of that second kind of category. Now, what is how does shame address from a Christian perspective? It's an identity issue. It's a forgiveness issue on the guilt side, an identity issue on the, if we see ourselves differently. Look, whoever it is you think you are, you start listening to the voices that amplify that. Mm-hmm. So if you're going to listen to the culture's voices about what you should look like, what kind of life, you know, you're going to feel all kinds of things. But if you can listen to the description of your identity that's given by your Father, your Heavenly Father, it's a very different description. And it's an equalizer for all of us. So I think for me, the biggest takeaway in that case that I describe here is that there's a remedy that people will seek. And the remedy is insufficient if God does not exist. Because where am I going to put my identity in which I'm going to remove the shame that I'm feeling? I mean, you're going to talk me out of it? Am I going to get counseled out of it? Or is it that I'm just simply going to put my identity in Christ? And there is no condemnation in this. Look at it this way. I remember I'm reading Luther talk about how we are so deeply self-focused that even when we do something that you might think is good, we do it for the wrong selfish reason. In other words, we're all a mess. And even those of us who seem to be doing well on the outside, we're probably doing that because we want you to think we're doing well. We're selfish. We even want, even our good charitable moments are really done to serve ourselves rather than others. So if that's true, we have to lean on something that you can't earn who you are. You can't become this great thing. Instead, we're given something. Now I would say this, that our searching for our worship and idolatry is probably what is behind most crimes I work. Mm-hmm. And at some point, people just give up if they feel shame. But if they feel guilt, they are often motivated to make a better life for themselves. Guilt is why, that's why it's called an adaptive emotion, and why shame is called maladaptive. We have to know the difference. Mm-hmm. Scripture has always made a difference. It talked about the difference between these two things. And it turns out, once again, it's describing us the way we really are.
3: Yeah, absolutely. Let me see if I can touch on one more in the time that's still left to us. And that's, about Dan Howard. Talk to me about his case and this idea of this man who killed his wife. And many, many, many years later, he was up for parole. Tell me about this case.
6: Yeah. Okay. So look, I mean, a lot of this is about, this is a chapter that just talks about this guy wanted to be paroled because he really didn't think, you know, dying in jail doesn't sound like a good thing for anybody, right? Mm-hmm, but a lot of this is about our fears. We get older, you see there's a certain accelerated effort on the part of people who are incarcerated to get parole. They don't want to die in jail. They see death is coming. This idea that we see death is coming is unique to humans. Dogs don't know that they're 12 and they only usually live, that breed only lives to 13. They don't know they're only got a year left. They don't have a sense of their own mortality. It turns out that our knowledge of our death that's coming, called mortality salience or death anxiety, this is something that motivates us. Some researchers who research terror management theory, they actually think this is the tail that wags every dog, though everything we do in life is because we know death is coming. Well, it turns out there is a certain aspect of our focus on death. We all are afraid of it unless you hold a worldview that advances this notion that secularists call the persisting self. If you think yourself will persist beyond the grave, you have less death anxiety. And it's a tail that doesn't wag the dog quite so strongly. Now, what I mean by persisting self, if you believe in reincarnation, when you believe that something persists, but it's not yourself, if you're a materialist, you think that the self ends at death. This idea that you, the real you, with your memories, your relationships, your experiences, will transcend the grave, that's a notion that protects you from death anxiety. And this is something that I see all the time, people who are in custody and their every parole hearing feels more and more desperate because they just feel like, I don't want to die here. It's our fear of death. But if we knew that we are eternal creatures, if you thought of yourself that way, instead of a line segment that's 90 years long, you saw yourself as a ray that extends beyond the second dot into eternity forever, it would change the way you live on this side of the second dot.
3: Wow, amazing. In each section, you've got an area called Chase the Lead. Just give my friends a flyover for that. What does that mean, and what do you want people to find when they chase the lead?
6: Yeah, I want you to take whatever you learn about human nature and then find a way to leverage it so you can have a better life. And that's how you chase the lead. You say, what three or four things can I do now to leverage what I just learned? So there's a sense in which this is a weird book. It's ranking in Christian apologetics, in self-help, and in true crime. It's a weird combination, right? But it does, I think, help you to live a better life as a committed Christian.
3: Yeah, I absolutely agree. By the way, the takeaway for this truth in true crime is, guess what? You and I were created for eternity. Jim, absolutely fascinating conversation. I could go on for hours, but I hope I've done enough to really pique the curiosity of our friends listening all across the country to realize that this is a very unique way to step into the world of apologetics, to discover who you and I are, what our basic nature is as a fallen creature, but far more majestically, the nature of our great King. And that difference, that distinction of who he is and how we behave, that's just part of the overwhelming preponderance of evidence to use a legal standard for the existence of God and the truth of his word. So I strongly recommend it to you. By the way, go to our information page because you're going to have a link to Jim's coldcasechristianity.com, coldcasechristianity.com, named after his previous book. But this book is called The Truth in True Crime, What Investigating Death Teaches Us About the Meaning of Life. My heartfelt thanks to Jim Wallace and his great apologetics teaching, and to you, friends. I hope we've helped you think critically and biblically, and I'll meet you in the marketplace. See you next time.
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12: What happens when governments tighten the rules, but God keeps opening hearts? I'm Ruth Kramer with Mission Network News. New regulations in India are creating fresh challenges for Christian ministries. And later, discover how one deaf orphan's life changed after encountering scripture in his own sign language. The story's coming up. We'll start in India. From tighter paperwork to tighter pressure, the latest notifications about the Foreign Contribution Regulation Act could make ministry more difficult. India recently updated its FCRA regulations with stricter reporting requirements on nonprofits. It also includes a ban on foreign funds for religious conversion. John Podaiti of Bibles for the World says,
13: this allows the government to take action specifically by canceling their registration for any organization that reports or is reported to have had conversion activities.
12: Still, Bibles for the World sees God working across India as people are hungry for spiritual truth.
13: It is just amazing the requests for scriptures that we're receiving from partners in India, whether it be for scriptures for evangelism or scriptures for new believers, just continues to grow day by day. I mean, we're seeing more this year than ever before. And so in spite of all the attempts of the government to restrict the growth of the body of Christ, we continue to see it grow and continue to praise God and give him the glory.
12: That growth makes faithful ministry and careful compliance more important than ever. But ID encourages,
13: we need to pray for the Christian organizations and churches that they be wise as serpents and harmless as doves so that they can continue to do the work that God has entrusted them with.
14: Next, Ukrainians are still recovering after the wave of Russian attacks on cities across the country last week. At least 48 were killed, many injured, and countless left homeless. The strikes were the deadliest to hit Kyiv this year. Eric Mock with Slava Gospel Association says
15: there was a massive number of missiles that came in, and you could see wreckage coming down on buildings, which are igniting fires on the tops of the buildings, and then also the missiles and drones hitting all over Kyiv, people dying, people injured.
14: In the constant flow of tragic news, it's easy to grow weary and become desensitized, says Mock.
15: It's just so much to process.
14: Yet spiritual awareness fuels the intercession that is bringing victories in Ukrainian churches, often unseen with physical eyes.
15: In the middle of this hopelessness and this normalization of the difficulties around us, the church is now growing and flourishing.
14: Its foundation doesn't depend on present circumstances or the end of the war, but rather on a relationship with Christ.
15: It is about their conviction that Jesus will not leave them or forsake them. It is about their conviction that the promises of new life will continue.
14: Pray for the endurance of Ukraine's believers and for wisdom as they answer people's difficult questions. And imagine growing up and not being able to communicate with the people that you love most, even your parents. That's the reality for most deaf kids. Dora International's Rob Meyer says
16: many, many deaf children, 90% or more, don't get access to any language up until school age. And if there are very few deaf schools in a country, then those children grow up to be adults who never get access to language at all.
14: Eric never had a chance to enroll in a deaf school in Burundi. Militants invaded his village, killed his parents, and forced him to become a child soldier.
16: From the age of 12 to 14, he was forced to commit atrocities in the name of this army, or else he would have been killed himself.
14: Eventually, Eric managed to escape, but
16: he lived with a sense of guilt that he couldn't even articulate because he didn't have language.
14: One day, Eric met a deaf leader trained by Dor, who introduced him to scripture in Burundian Sign Language.
16: Over the course of weeks and months, this young man began to articulate and understand the idea of sin, guilt, and shame that he had been carrying for years, and also the grace that God was offering.
14: The story continues at missionnews.org. 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
19: USA Radio News, I'm Anthony Lucero. President Trump says the ceasefire with Iran is over after less than 3 weeks, but insists the U.S. will continue negotiations. Qatar is leading a new diplomatic effort as both sides exchange strikes and tensions remain high across the Middle East. Dozens of beluga whales, which had been living at a now-closed Canadian theme park, are being transported to San Antonio.
20: They're adopted by SeaWorld, which is calling it a major international rescue effort. Marineland in Niagara Falls, Ontario, is in a financial crisis, according to the Canadian government. In January, they threatened to euthanize the belugas after a deal to send them to a theme park in China fell through. John Summers, USA Radio News.
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21: At the closing bell, the Dow Jones Industrial Average gained 149 points. The S&P 500 rose 31 points. The NASDAQ added 74 points. I'm Levon Putney.
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4: The KCIS Seattle area forecast this evening, mostly cloudy, lows in the mid to upper 50s. Saturday, partly sunny, highs in the upper 60s to mid 70s. And Sunday, sunshine, highs in the upper 60s to mid 70s.
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23: Good afternoon. Let's take a look at those roads in Seattle on South 5. Traffic is slow from North Gateway to Dennyway as you navigate the craziness that is I-5. If you're planning on going to the Forest Frank concert tonight at the Tacoma Dome, I would suggest getting on the road. Traffic is a little crazy. 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So drive safe and have a great time tonight. 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
3: 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So here's a question for you. 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